0: Changes election rules to prevent its opponents from gaining power. The shift often starts slowly, but can ultimately end in autocracy. President Trump has taken worrisome steps down this path since returning to office in January 2025. He has demonstrated that he prioritizes his own interests over the national interest. He is often willing to defy bipartisan traditions and even act illegally. It remains unclear how far Mr. Trump will go this fall. If the president succeeds in preventing the results, he will be emboldened to take similar unconstitutional steps in 2028. And that raises another question. What happens when a president leaves? David Frum takes up that question in The Atlantic, saying that political power doesn't necessarily disappear when the presidency ends. Frum focuses on Trump's financial gains while in office, and he writes, Trump has abused his office to enrich himself and his family in ways that are completely unprecedented, not only in the United States, but also in the history of almost any peer democracy. The fortunes, the fame, and the followings bequeathed by corrupt rulers to their heirs can support authoritarian power grabs long after the corrupt ruler departs this earth. If the Trump family can keep the money it has accumulated this term, the next generation of Trumps will be far richer than Donald Trump ever was until his 80th year. Americans traditionally let bygones be bygones after a president leaves office, on the theory that ex-presidents rarely cause much trouble. But the money is power in politics, and dirty money needs power to protect itself from the law. As much as Americans may wish to forget the Trumps and their corruption after this presidency ends, the next generation of Trumps surely understands that political power is its surest defense against legal retribution. This makes recovering the Trumps' wrongfully obtained wealth not only a matter of justice, but also a matter of democratic survival. Now, of course, the White House claims the Trump family has no conflicts of interest. So there's the question of what Trump is doing with his presidential power now. There's the question of what happens when that power ends. And then there's the most literal expression of Trump's obsession in what he leaves behind. The monuments. The New Yorker calls it, quote, the architecture of autocracy, and describes how a coterie of advisors, planners, and architects is enabling the president's passion project and renovating D.C. in his own image. The New Yorker has documented Trump's fixation with transforming Washington from his massive ballroom replacing the White House East Wing to the proposed 250-foot arch near Arlington National Cemetery. And when a reporter asked Trump who the arch was for, Trump said, and I quote, me. It doesn't get more self-serving than that. The New Yorker writes, there is all the difference in the world between the sublimation of self into a heritage and the amplification of the ego into a monument. But here's the thing. Trump's efforts are meant to rupture the relationship Americans have with their capital. The land, its monuments, and its structures don't belong to Trump. They belong to the nation. They are a reflection of us, not of him. And yet, with each improvement, Trump replaces our collective small-d democratic values with his expressions of a gold-encrusted greed that reflects his own egomania and gaudy sensibilities. Georgia Democratic Senator John Ossoff put it this way.
1: He's trying to put his face on the money. Did you see that? He's building a monument to himself. But see, Atlanta, he's doing these things now because no one will honor him when he's gone. Because he's a failed president and a national disgrace.
0: Trump was asked about that comment by New York Magazine, and oddly enough, he agreed with Senator Ossoff, saying, quote, that's true. Nobody will do it once I'm gone. When I leave here, nobody will. You think? But it's an astonishingly candid answer. Here's some American history Trump probably doesn't know. 65 years ago, another two-term president, Dwight Eisenhower, offered a very different answer. A war hero with an enormous historical legacy. Eisenhower did not use his farewell address to tell Americans how history should remember him.
2: So in this, my last good night to you as your president, I thank you for the many opportunities you have given me for public service in war and in peace. I trust in that service, you find some things worthy. As for the rest of it, I know you will find ways to improve performance in the future. You and I, my fellow citizens, need to be strong in our faith that all nations under God will reach the goal of peace with justice. May we be ever unswerving in devotion to principle, confident but humble with power, diligent in pursuit of the nation's great goals.
0: That was Eisenhower's farewell address on January 17, 1961. His speech wasn't about demanding that history remember him. It was about what citizens should demand for themselves. Which brings us back to Sky Perryman's central warning. Democracy cannot depend on waiting on a savior. It depends on what citizens are willing to do themselves. Our democracy is in danger, but we can save it. We are the only ones who ever have. Leading off our discussion tonight is Sky Perryman, president and CEO of Democracy Forward. Sky, before we talk more about that, I want to get your reaction to a federal judge extending a block on Trump's new mail-in voting rules with the midterms just 60 days away. What should voters understand about what's at stake this November?
3: Well, everything's at stake for ourselves, for our communities, and for our democracy. To dismantle a democracy, a leader has to dismantle democratic institutions, and they have to consolidate their power. And this midterm election is about making sure that this president does not consolidate his power and that the people check his power. And I think that's what you're going to see. I'll also say that it's not surprising that this federal judge has issued an order against what the president is seeking to do with the Postal Service. He simply does not have the authority to regulate elections, to do what he wants to do through the Postal Service. And I think it's important for everyone paying attention, because there's so much chaos everywhere, to understand that every single federal court that has considered what this administration is seeking to do with the elections has said that it is unlawful. And we saw that again today.
0: Sky, in your New York Times opinion piece, you write, quote, waiting for a savior has led many of us not to exercise the greatest power we have, our own. What do you want Americans who are watching everything this administration is doing and feel powerless about the power they actually have?
3: Well, the first thing we want people to know is that they do have power. But if you're feeling powerless, there's no shame in that. There is a system mm-hmm. at work in this country, the president and his allies with a lot of power, that are trying to isolated and alone and without power. And we have to reject that and shift our mindset away from being kind of spectators where you're just having to look at all this chaos every day and into how we can take action. Jonathan, you know, I just wrote a new book, Ordinary People, mm-hmm. Extraordinary Times, A Guide for All of Us. And that book has resources about what people can do to take action in this time. And of course, so many organizations out there are putting resources out. But what we want every single American to do is to make up their mind that they matter, that their community matters, and that our country matters, and to then to ask, what is one thing? What are two things? What is one thing or two things, small, repeatable steps that you can do every day?
0: And full disclosure, I've read your book. We did a book event on Martha's Vineyard. Gosh, was that just last week or 2 weeks ago?
3: It was just last week, yes.
0: It was just last week. But it really is a how-to guide for anybody who wants to just dip in or do bigger things. But Sky, what does meaningful action look like for the average American who is asking, what am I to do?
3: Well, right now, we need you to, first of all, remember you're not alone, that a lot of people across the country are feeling this way. And if even if you feel alone, you're not alone. Secondly, we do have these elections coming up. We need you to check and make sure you are registered to vote. You can do that at vote411.org, which is a great resource that the League of Women Voters has put together. And we need you to check because there's so much confusion going on about whether people are registered or not. So go check your voter registration, keep checking it, make sure you're registered to vote, and then do more than that. You know, encourage your friends to vote and make, you know, sit right by them and make them check their registration and to make sure that they're registered to vote. And then, of course, if you're able, you can get information about how to be a poll worker. The elections in this country, even though the president doesn't want them to be, they are run by the people. They are run by people in communities. And so we're encouraging everyone to get engaged if you can. But of course, make sure that you're registered to vote and voting. At Democracy Forward, which is the organization, as you know, I lead, we have 100 Days of Action Hub. People can go to democracyforward.org. You can see all the different actions that you can take to plug in. Not everybody has to do everything, but all of us have to do something, and there's something for each of us to do.
0: The quote from your grandmother, basically, don't just stand there, pick up a shovel.
3: Get to work.
0: Skye, there was a major development today in the lawsuit Democracy Forward filed against the administration over the Trump's $1.8 billion anti-weaponization fund. A federal magistrate judge ordered the Trump administration to reveal the identities of the people who devised the plan. So what's your reaction to that order, and what do you want? What do you want to know about the people behind this proposal?
3: Well, first of all, we want to make sure this proposal stays blocked. It is blocked. The slush fund is blocked. And that's because of brave clients and our lawyers that went to court to block it. We are also challenging the president's attempt to be immune from IRS scrutiny in the same lawsuit. But it's really important that the American people understand what's going on and what their government is doing and who is behind these schemes. You talked in your opening about the importance of accountability and accountability, not just right now, but accountability also in the future. We want to send a message that if you are going to aid and abet a corrupt administration that is seeking to harm the American people, your name is going to be revealed. You can't hide in this time. We're all out there. And what we have to do is decide what we're going to do in this time. And I think that you see the courts continuing to help the American people shine a light on what is going on. We are going to help and continue to litigate this case to make sure that slush fund remains blocked. It is not only corrupt, but it is also very dangerous because these are people who, in many instances, have pled guilty to violent crimes that the president wants to line their pockets in order to go after his political enemies or people that he does not care for. That is un-American. It's undemocratic. The courts have blocked it, and we're going to continue fighting.
0: Skye Perryman, thanks for joining us tonight.
3: Thank you.
0: Coming up, all the ways Trump is making life cost more. It's making the economy worse here in America, and now our allies are starting to worry about the effect Trump's economy is having globally. That's next.

0: Today, Donald Trump threatened to stop trading with countries where the United States runs a trade deficit unless the Federal Reserve cuts interest rates. The threat came in response to what was, by nearly every measure, some actual good news on America's economy for a change. The U.S. economy added 162,000 jobs in August. That's more than triple what economists had predicted for August job numbers. The unemployment rate held steady at a historically low 4.1%. Trump celebrated that report before demanding the Fed, quote, and this is all caps, lower the rate or I'll stop trading with countries with which we have a deficit. The Federal Reserve is looking at that strong jobs report very differently. Fed officials have indicated that inflation will be a key factor in deciding whether to raise interest rates at their meeting later this month. There are already new warning signs about where prices could be headed. Gas prices ticked up another penny overnight to $4.15 a gallon compared to $2.98 before the war with Iran. Today, diesel hit a record high, $5.85 a gallon nationwide, nearly 60% higher than a year ago. And some of America's closest allies are increasingly warning that U.S. policies are creating new economic uncertainty. At this week's G20 meeting, officials from Europe and Canada raised concerns about the economic fallout from Donald Trump's war in Iran and the administration's ongoing tariff disputes. Germany's vice chancellor warned that those trade conflicts are eroding trust in global trade. Quote, the past few months have shown that uncertainty is poison for economic growth. The Iran war, the ongoing tariff disputes with the U.S. and distortions of competition like we are experiencing from China, all of this leads to instability. Joining us now, Heather Long, chief economist at Navy Federal Credit Union. Heather, great to see you here on The Last Word in person. So 162,000 jobs added in August, unemployment holding at 4.1%. What does today's jobs report tell you that we didn't know yesterday?
1: What it tells us is it looks a little bit better on the hiring front. Honestly, June and July were really weak, and there was a lot of concern that all of these tariffs and all of these high costs were really weighing on the labor market. And I think there was a big sigh of relief today. A lot of people saying, wow, when they saw that 162,000 job number, there was a big, but I see it more not as like a sign that the economy is booming. Mm-hmm. It was more of a rebound from the weak June and July. If you look at what really drove that good number today, it was a rebound in hiring at bars and restaurants, which were surprisingly weak during the World Cup period, and a rebound in teachers going back to school this fall, which were really weak in July. So that's what I'm seeing.
0: But, you know, because of you, Heather, I'm always, when I hear the jobs numbers, I'm like, yeah, but what about the revisions? What were the revisions like? And for months, the revisions of previous jobs numbers have always been reduced. But that wasn't the case this go around.
1: That's right. The revisions were positive. It added about 55,000 more jobs. It took the July number from a negative number to a slightly positive number. But really, the number that stood out to me most, Jonathan, was the wage number. Wage growth is the lowest in 5 years, 3.1%. And what that means is Americans are hurting because inflation is wiping out all of wage gains right now. Inflation's at 3.5%, wage growth at 3.1%. And it's been like that since April. And that's why you see the polling, you know, really strained for the president right now. And that's why you see a lot of families cutting back on groceries. Walmart CEO Ken CFO came out and talked about people they're seeing aren't even able to fill up their full tanks. And so there's a lot of these signs of serious strain for the middle class and lower income folks.
0: Donald Trump looked at today's jobs report and demanded that the Fed cut interest rates. But doesn't this labor market potentially give the Fed more room to do the opposite, especially if next Friday's inflation report comes in hot?
1: Exactly. Why did Wall Street fall today? It was because immediately when the jobs report came out, everybody said, wow. And then they said, look, the Fed's going to hike in September. The number one problem in the U.S. economy is inflation. It's due largely to the war in Iran, but there's no sign that this is ending. Mm-hmm. We already got the record high in the diesel price, as you pointed out. And so that's why the pressure is on the Fed. And if you're going to hike at some point this year, you might as well get it over with and start in September. And that looks like what they'll do. They do get one more big inflation read around September 11th. So that could change their mind if it's really mild. But it's hard to believe it's going to be mild with the numbers we're seeing at the pump.
2: I had one more question. We ran out of time. You're that good, Heather.
0: But real fast, because I'm going to get in trouble. But this Trump threatening to stop trading with countries that have a deficit with the United States, if the Fed doesn't cut rates, does that make any sense? Is that really a thing?
1: Obviously, it makes zero sense. It only is going to hurt more, causing more inflation, causing more economic chaos, causing the bond yields to go higher and the borrowing costs to go up more. And honestly, I don't think it's going to have a lot of effect, even if he did it, on the Fed.
0: Economist Heather Long, thanks for joining us tonight.
1: Thanks, Jonathan.
0: Coming up, with less than 2 months until the midterms, voters aren't happy, and they're letting this president know. More on the damage Donald Trump is doing to his party ahead of the November elections.

0: It is now less than 2 months until Election Day, and it really does seem like Donald Trump is doing everything he can to make things worse for his party leading into November. Voters are noticing, and they're ticked off. In the latest Reuters polling, only 13% of Americans strongly approve of the job Trump is doing, with another 20% saying they somewhat approve. On the flip side, 12% somewhat disapprove of the job Trump is doing, while 51%, more than half, strongly disapprove of the job Donald Trump is doing. On the issues, 65% disapprove of Trump's handling of the economy, and 70% disapprove of Trump's handling of the costs of living. On Iran, 61% disapprove of Trump's handling of things. And while those numbers are clarifying, they don't quite give us the raw emotion some voters are feeling. That's where we rely on MS Now's Alex Tabbett, who's been on the road for months in the lead up to this election, talking to voters. Here's what some Trump voters told him this week.
1: We're here at this gas station. I'm seeing $3.94 a gallon. It's around $3.10 a year ago here in Florida. Talk to me about these gas prices. How is it impacting your life right now?
2: It's affecting our business extremely. The prices are through the roof, and I'm a diesel user with multiple vehicles, and at $5.65 a gallon, I believe now, we're up almost $2, I believe, in a year. So we're seeing very significant changes in our income because of it.
1: If you could talk to him directly about this war, about these prices, what would you tell him?
3: Keep your promises that you made to the people.
1: Does America feel great again?
3: No, not even close.
4: He's focusing on trying to make him great.

0: I wanted to share one more with you. Here's Kathy Graves from Lakeland, Florida. She did not vote for Trump in the last three elections, but she still has a message for him.
1: If you could talk to directly to President Trump right now, what would you tell him right now?
2: You don't want to know.
1: I do want to know.
2: I would actually tell him to go f*** himself. Tell him to get his head out of his ass, stop being a little two-year-old, and grow up and be a man. I don't give a f*** how much money he has. He's no better than anybody else.
0: Wow. Coming up, how do we get Elon Musk to go to Mars and never come back? The answer is next.

0: Two nonfiction bestsellers examining the collective insanity and, quote, evil geniuses that helped put Trump in the White House twice. But Kurt Anderson's new book is a fictional imagining of America 30 years from now. Spoiler alert, you will love what he imagines for Elon Musk. Lawrence says it's his favorite new book. You can't get a better recommendation than that. He didn't even say that about mine. Lawrence talked to Kurt Anderson recently about taking on Trumpism and the craziness of our current timeline in fiction.
1: A one-of-a-kind book that only this writer could produce. That's what the Chicago Tribune is calling Kurt Anderson's brilliant new novel, The Breakup. The book takes us 20 years into the future to see how a politically divided country has decided to break up. Americans have been strange bedfellows in a mixed marriage for a long time. We grew apart, we stayed together, but finally came to find each other impossible. We fought. We had irreconcilable differences. We finally split. In a world where half the marriages unravel or rot or die of thirst or blow up. A cliched question about America since I was a kid concerned our national political fever, if and when it would ever break. The fever broke, along with our beautiful, uncomfortable, brittle, breakable, antique national governing arrangements now being rebuilt and refurbished. It could be worse. A national divorce occurs in the breakup instead of an all-out 19th century style civil war. Like many divorces, it begins angrily and in the later negotiations becomes more practical and understanding and not so bad. In this imagined American future, Chris Murphy is the Senate Majority Leader. Abigail Spanberger is the chair of the Senate Foreign Relations Committee, now dealing with the USA's closest neighboring country, the Free American Republic, which includes half the land of the United States, but only about one-fourth of the people. Pete Buttigieg is the Disunion Commission Chair, the national divorce mediator of sorts, trying to sort out the future of Social Security and Medicare and Medicaid in the breakaway states. Alyssa Slotkin is the vice president of the United States, and Alexandria Ocasio-Cortez is president. Purely fictional characters populate the leadership of the Free American Republic, where, according to news reports, 20 years from now, some secession remorse is taking hold among people who are watching their hospitals close and are now living in a country with an economy one-seventh the size of the remaining United States of America, which includes all of the biggest and richest blue states. Some states, like Montana, go back and forth about leaving the union, but in the end, 39 states vote to stay. In the novel, we tour the disconnected landscape with the parents of a high school student doing what has become, by that time, an old-fashioned college tour, visiting campuses in both countries. And we learn much of the new etiquette of the mid-21st century, including where to stand on an elevator with robots. We had training sessions last month to practice what will happen when the robots start riding along with the rest of us instead of in robot-only elevators. The main lesson was about their default positions at the front of cars, because some people feel uncomfortable with robots behind them, and on the left side, particularly the tall walkers, since robots communicate with the elevator via ultra-wideband and don't need to push buttons. In the future, 20 years from now, rendered in the breakup, Donald Trump is no longer with us. And although we have a collection of trillionaires, not all of them completely bad, Elon Musk is no longer among them, having, quote, overdosed en route to Mars. Joining us now is Kurt Anderson, the author of the New York Times best-selling nonfiction books, Fantasyland and Evil Geniuses, and now the author of a movie-worthy work of fiction titled The Breakup. which is now available online and in stores. Kurt, thank you very much for joining us tonight, and thank you so much for this book. I told Jen Psaki the other night, this is what I've been reading, to feel, actually, among other things, the import of these election nights that we're having right now, that so much is at stake in the present as we imagine what the future might be. You've taken this imagination all the way up to 2046, and it is just beautifully told, and told in the shape of a divorce, the kind of story we've seen people go through, fearing the worst at the beginning, finding ways that turn out maybe to be practical ways of coexisting. What got you on this path?
2: Well, I started with this idea that I wanted to write really a book about the future, America. You know, I'd written these two nonfiction histories that you mentioned, and I decided that the way to do that future is what I've done for previous times, which is to say, fictionally, with a novel. Because thinking about it, I realized I could write a book saying, oh, this could happen, this could happen, this happened in Yugoslavia, whatever. But to me, the future of the United States, of anywhere, is fiction. You know, it's all speculative. And until it happens, it's fiction. So that was the way to go. Plus, I decided I wanted to see how this went down and how life exists in the aftermath of the breakup and the Civil War through the eyes of two people I hope are sympathetic characters, living through it and having their own issues with their 23-year-old marriage that is part has political issues in their conflict, but other also incredible conflicts over technology, which has, as you suggest, has progressed as it will in 19 years. And she grew up in Tennessee, Natalie. He grew up in Los Angeles, suburbs of Los Angeles. She was working class, he's not. So they began with differences, as in that passage you read, so did America. So does America, and that's part of its, of course, magnificence.
1: I love just futurists alone should have an interest in this, whether they even without caring about the politics. You don't have to care about the politics to be just swept away with this book. It is you're just holding a great movie in your hands, and the pages turn themselves. But on the framing of it in terms of divorce, what I found so fascinating about it was that what people discover in divorce, as painful as an idea as it might sound at the beginning, and they discover it might be years down the road, it's very common for them to discover, oh, it wasn't so bad, and or in many cases, oh, it was definitely the right thing to do, and everyone is better off. And so we're only about 10 years into the workings of the divorce in this book at 2046. Do you imagine that in the next volume of this story in 2066 that people would be feeling, you know, it was probably the right thing to do under the circumstances?
2: Well, I left it, as you know, ambiguous about what happens. Mm-hmm. And it seems as though that possibility is very much there. And certainly the husband in this marriage is, hey, this is great. And when there was the Civil War, and then when there was this movement to break up the United States, unlike in the Civil War 170 years ago, there was not the pushback to save the Union at all costs, which was Lincoln and the Union's desire back then. This is like, okay, good riddance. And so, and it is painful, and it would be horrible, peaceful or violent. But, as you say, in the end, you know, many divorced couples find, among other things, it's better for the kids in the long run. And so I think that could well be the case in our national instance.
1: It is a great read, and it doesn't matter whether you think it is likely or possible. That isn't the point of a novel like this. It is a wonderful work of the imagination. Kurt, thank you very much for joining us tonight. This has been a delight for me. It's just been the summer read, and I'm urging it on everyone.
2: Thank you so much.
0: Coming up, before Jeffrey Epstein called Donald Trump his closest friend of 10 years, it was McCarthyite and mafia lawyer Roy Cohn who referred to Trump as his best friend. And we're enduring the fallout from that relationship every day of the Trump presidency. That's next.

If you're headed out for one last beach weekend this long Labor Day, we have the perfect book for you. Kurt Anderson, who has been making fun of Trump since his day as a tabloid hound in the 1980s, has written

0: Be careful of the company you keep. With that old adage in mind, we remind you of the close company Trump has kept in his life. Convicted child sex trafficker Jeffrey Epstein said, quote, I was Donald's closest friend for 10 years. And before Jeffrey Epstein, there was Roy Cohn, famous for being Senator Joe McCarthy's counsel during the witch hunts for communist sympathizers in the 1950s. He was known in New York City as the mafia's most reliable legal gun. In his 40s, he was friendly with Richard Nixon and mentored the young Donald Trump. He called Trump his best friend, claiming the real estate developer called him a dozen times a day. That is from the remarkable new book, American Scoundrel, Roy Cohn's Dark Journey from Joe McCarthy to Donald Trump by Kai Bird. Here's how Donald Trump and Roy Cohn first met in 1973, as told in American Scoundrel, which notes that Trump's own account of their encounter was likely fabricated in the ghostwritten Art of the Deal to flatter Trump. Quote, more plausibly, the then virtually unknown 27-year-old Trump introduced himself and nervously explained that he needed some legal advice. The government has just filed suit against our company, Trump said, saying that we discriminated against blacks. What do you think I should do? Tell them to go to hell and fight the thing in court and let them prove you discriminated, Cohn snapped. Trump thought this was splendid advice. There is a straight line from what Trump learned during the next 2 years to what Trump is doing right now. Fast forward to 1975. Quote, the idea of settling drove me crazy, Trump later claimed in his Art of the Deal. But that's exactly what he did. Finally, signing in June 1975, virtually the same consent decree he could have signed in 1973. The Justice Department described the decree as one of the most far-reaching ever negotiated. The black-owned New York Amsterdam News headline proclaimed, minorities win housing suit, and told its readers that qualified blacks and Puerto Ricans now have the opportunity to rent apartments owned by Trump management. Trump and Cohn nevertheless held a press conference and declared victory. Joining us now, Pulitzer Prize-winning biographer and journalist Kai Bird. His new book, American Scoundrel, Roy Cohn's Dark Journey from Joe McCarthy to Donald Trump, is out today. Mr. Bird, welcome to The Last Word. Congratulations
1: on your latest
0: triumph. There's so much that happens in the first fight. Trump and Roy Cohn versus the Justice Department over discrimination that takes place over 2 years. Tell us about that. I gave folks a little bit of it.
1: Well, it was their first encounter, and Donald Trump at age 27 really liked this advice. Roy was teaching him that he should flout the rules, ignore the federal judiciary, and just declare victory in a public forum. So, you know, what was most important to Roy was just the public fight. And his rule was always deny, deny, deny, never apologize, and attack, attack, attack. And, you know, he had an opportunity for 13 years as Donald Trump's main lawyer to sort of mold this young man and teach him how to deal with the courts and the judiciary and the press, the gossip columnists. And you see what we have today.
0: Right. I mean, you know, most Americans knew Cohn from the early days with Joe McCarthy. New Yorkers knew him as the big mafia lawyer. You quote a New York Times reporter in the 1970s who said, and this is gets to what you were just talking about, Roy Cohn worked with a three-dimensional strategy, which was one, never settle, never surrender. Two, counterattack, countersue immediately. Three, no matter what happens, no matter how deeply into the muck you get, claim victory and never admit defeat. Those would appear to be the exact lessons that Trump is employing now, aren't they?
1: Exactly. Same lessons. You know, there was an incident that happened during that two-year court battle over racial discrimination in the Trump Organization's apartments in Queens. You know, they were blatantly discriminating. But at one point in one of the court proceedings, Roy stood up and blatantly accused the assistant prosecutor of calling up witnesses and threatening them, blackmailing them if they refused to testify against Trump. And this was an outrageous allegation. He had no evidence against this young woman who was became a future respected judge in California. Her name was Donna Goldstein. And her career was, you know, on the line. The judge, though, had to order a recess and took 2 weeks to sort of figure out how to handle these allegations. Roy comes in at on the crucial date and has no evidence. The judge says, well, I think, Mr. Cohn, you should withdraw your allegations. Roy stood up and said, well, I think the young girl has learned her lessons. I withdraw.
0: Right. Yeah, it's sort of like what we're seeing today. The process is the pain in the process is sort of a victory here. Let me get you on one more thing before we run out of time. You write about Roger Stone meeting the 34-year-old Donald Trump with Cohn, and he thought Donald Trump sounded like Roy, using the same idioms and tough language. Roy would always say, if you want to know the truth, or I can tell you. Trump picked up on those phrases and made them his own. When Roy was about to tell a big lie, he'd say, to be absolutely frank, and then you'd know he was about to say something untruthful. We see that today.
1: We see that today. This is the language of the mafia that Roy adopted. He loved his mafia clients. He thought them loyal and honorable men. And he began talking like them. And now we hear the same phrases coming out of our current president's mouth.
0: The new book is American Scoundrel, Roy Cohn's Dark Journey from Joe McCarthy to Donald Trump, available everywhere. Oh, I can do it here. Everywhere today. Kai Bird, congratulations on the new book. Mr. Bird, thank you very much.
1: Thank you, Jonathan.
0: That is tonight's Last Word. I'll see you tomorrow morning on the weekend, starting at 7 a.m. Eastern, right here on MS Now. And coming up next here at 9 p.m. Eastern, a special encore of Rachel Maddow Presents Burn Order, which has now been honored with a 2026 Edward R. Murrow Award. That starts right now.
2: Hi, I'm Rachel Maddow, and I'm here to present something that I'm really, really proud of. My most recent podcast is called Burn Order, and it tells the story of how exactly we decided as a country on the policy of mass incarcerating Japanese Americans during World War II. Who came up with that? Who did it? Why they did it? And why they had to keep it secret and burn the evidence of what they did after they had done it. We're really proud that Burn Order just received the Edward R. Murrow Award. But we also hosted a live event in L.A. with some of the heroes we talked to in Burn Order. And that event was nominated for an Emmy. And we want to share that with you now. Japanese Americans, almost entirely without help, found ways to survive and to resist in their own way, not just in that moment, but also for decades afterwards. And we see their legacy on the streets of LA today.
3: What's up, LA? What's up, LA? Good evening, good evening, good evening. Welcome to the show. My name is Jacob Soboroff from MS Now. We are all so very, very, very glad that you are here. And I don't know about you guys, but I have learned so much from Rachel's podcast, Burn Order. There is no story more central to the American experience than the story of mass imprisonment of Japanese Americans. And tonight we are going to meet some of the people who are in the podcast, who know this history like nobody else. It's going to be a great night. And now, because I cannot wait 1 minute more, please join me in welcoming to the stage my friend, my colleague, the host of the event, the great Rachel Maddow.
4: Have fun.
2: Thanks, man. Thank you. Oh, wow. Oh, wow. see you all. Thank you. Hi, you guys. Hi. Woo! Woohoo! Wow, there's so many people here. Ah, I'm now going to put on my reading glasses so I can't see you because you make me nervous. Yeah! Thank you all so, so, so much for... Oh, yeah, that's better. Now you're all a blur. This is good. It is great to see you. It is great to be here at the beautiful Orpheum Theater. Thank you. You know, I'm going to put my other glasses on. I like seeing you. It's better. Yes. You're an unusually good-looking group. Actually, let me just say, before we get going, I don't know how many people you came here with tonight. Like, I don't know how many people were in your Uber or whatever. But before you leave here tonight, meet somebody new. Just say hi to somebody who you haven't met before, before you leave. You have one thing in common, right? Find a stranger, make eye contact, say hello. I'm a Catholic at Catholic Mass. We do this peace be with you thing. This is the moment to do peace be with you, whether or not you touch. All right. See, don't you feel better already? Yes. The future is analog, I'm telling you. The more we know each other offline, the safer and better off we're all going to be. So the marquee, the beautiful Orpheum Theater marquee you all passed under to enter into the theater tonight, that marquee is just an L.A. classic. You can't really imagine this part of the city without it. As bright and distinctive as it is today, as it's ever been. That sign on the front of this theater has been lighting up Broadway for 84 years. It was put up in 1941. And within a year of that sign going up, just up the road from here in Little Tokyo, Japanese Americans were subjected to a racial decree from the U.S. Army. And without warrants, without hearings, without any probable cause, they were taken from their homes, whole families taken from their homes. They were forced to sell almost everything they owned. They were told they could take only what they could carry. And they went to assembly centers where they were held, in some cases, in horse stalls. And then they were taken on eventually to incarceration camps. And they were not detained there. They were not interned there. They were incarcerated there against their will for years. And that's the what I think of, I guess, as the immoral clarity of that. That today is as bright and distinctive as it has ever been, just like that marquee. And it's maybe even more bright and more distinctive today. This is Fort Bliss, Texas. Fort Bliss is a real fort, a historic and continuing installation of the United States Army. It's just outside El Paso, Texas. See how El Paso scoots up on it like that? Today, Fort Bliss is the site of the largest immigrant prison in the country. The Trump administration put up a hastily constructed tent camp there this summer. It's been growing ever since. They've got just under 3,000 people there right now. The White House has said proudly they plan to keep adding more. They say they have built room for 5,000. But, I mean, just look at that photo for a second. I will tell you, you have not seen a lot of photos like this. This photo is hard to get. We got this photo. We just got this photo from, we bought it from a longtime Texas photographer who's an Army veteran who has been documenting the expansion of this immigrant prison camp at Fort Bliss in the Texas desert. He took this aerial shot, and as you can see there, there's these long rows of what appear to be sort of semi-permanent white tents, and they've taken over this entire section of the base. I will tell you, that's the closest we can get to seeing what's going on side, but we are starting to get some information.
5: The ACLU and the Texas Civil Rights and Human Rights Watch sent a letter to U.S. ICE officials earlier today detailing accounts of horrific conditions, including alleged beatings, medical neglect, insufficient food, and sexual abuse by officers against detained migrants.
6: What happens inside the nation's largest migrant detention site? And why are advocates sounding the alarm? Well, new allegations from detainees at Camp East Montana point to abuse, unsafe conditions, and struggles to reach attorneys. The ACLU calls it a warning as federal officials push back, saying conditions are humane.
2: Because this is on a military base, they may be hoping that this site at Fort Bliss is essentially off the radar of both the public and the Constitution. It is difficult for people who are locked up at this site to speak to lawyers. It is hard for any of us to know what the process is that got the people who are there locked up there. It is hard for us to know who's in charge. It's on a military base, but operated by a private contractor. Nobody admits that they are accountable to the public in terms of letting anybody know what the conditions are. It's hard to get photos of what it looks like from the outside, let alone to find out who is inside. A black site, a legal black box in America in the middle of the desert. And if this feels familiar, it may be because this same site, Fort Bliss, was also the site of a hastily constructed incarceration camp for immigrants 83 years ago during World War II. Same place. This is Terminal Island. This is about 25 miles south of where we are tonight in Los Angeles. Over the summer, immigration agents used Terminal Island as a staging area for their raids across LA. When we saw those masked federal agents jumping out of unmarked cars and grabbing people off the streets in LA, those agents started their operation at Terminal Island. This is Terminal Island a little over 80 years ago, when it was a fishing village, home to thousands of Japanese immigrants and U.S.-born Japanese Americans. In February 1942, the people who lived on Terminal Island were among the first Japanese Americans on the West Coast to be forced out of their homes. They were rounded up and sent to prison camps. Their thriving fishing village there and everybody's homes there were bulldozed. This is the corner of First Street and Central Avenue in Little Tokyo. This is less than 2 miles from here. In 1942, this corner was home to a Buddhist temple. And invoking the Alien Enemies Act, which you've heard a lot about this year, the FBI arrested most of the staff at that temple and sent them to various prison camps. From that temple, the one person who worked there who remained, the one person who was left alone, was one Buddhist minister with the classically Japanese name, so forgive my pronunciation here if I get it wrong. His name was Julius Goldwater. He was not Japanese, which is why he was left. He actually was a first cousin to the future arch-conservative Republican presidential candidate and senator from Arizona, Barry Goldwater. But because Julius Goldwater was not Japanese, he was the one who was left behind at the temple when everybody else was taken. And then when he was left behind, he did what he could to at least safeguard the possessions of his Japanese-American friends and colleagues who were rounded up. He at least tried to safeguard their homes personally as best he could. He was one of the very, very, very few non-Japanese-American allies who stepped up to help. When the widespread arrests and seizures of property right after Pearl Harbor expanded to a policy targeting not just so-called alien enemies, but targeting all people of Japanese descent, a racial decree, that temple at the corner of First and Central is where ordinary Japanese Americans, whole families were ordered to assemble, to be put on buses, to be relocated, as they said, relocated to the camps. Today, the temple is the site of the Japanese American National Museum. And just a few months ago, California's Governor Gavin Newsom was giving a speech inside that museum, specifically inside the Democracy Center at that museum, when masked, heavily armed federal agents swarmed the plaza outside and then started mugging for the cameras.
7: We're here making Los Angeles a safer place. Since we won't have politicians that'll do that, we do that ourselves. So that's what we're here today, as you can see, already making it a safer place. We're glad to be here, not going anywhere.
8: And you know, the governor's inside right there.
7: I don't know where he's at.
8: Yeah, but he's about 100 feet behind us.
9: I said LA!
2: When that happened, when all those masked federal agents showed up on Democracy Plaza in August, Angelino, named Rumi Fujimoto, was at the counter of her family's store in Little Tokyo, a store where they sell every imaginable variety of the coolest Dodgers merch you have ever seen in your life. And Ms. Fujimoto heard the commotion. She later told the New York Times that she just, without thinking, just tore out of her store, started shouting to everyone that the immigration agents were there, trying to warn her neighbors. She told the Times, "I felt like Paul Revere." That day, that same day, you saw all of those people, you saw all of those Angelinos chanting, "ICE out of LA." Chanting ICE out of LA and then making sure that it happened, pushing those federal agents back, taunting them down the block as they turned tail and left. Los Angeles, God bless you. You have not taken any of this lying down. You have chased ICE vehicles out of your neighborhoods with bullhorns. You have delivered food to your neighbors who are afraid to leave their homes. You have marched and protested and shouted and jeered and given one-finger salutes and swore and made the federal government's shambolic shows of force look petty and small. You have declared a countywide state of emergency to help people and protect people the same way you would if their lives had been upended by some terrible natural disaster. Although this disaster is very much man-made. LA, you have been a force to be reckoned with. You are helping yourselves, you are helping your country. You have been a force to be reckoned with. You have endured and outlasted this attack on your city just as you will the next one.
10: It's still happening.
11: Yes.
2: It is still happening. And you have been here before. Back then, when the American government began sweeping up people across LA based solely and explicitly on their race, Japanese Americans, almost entirely without help, found ways to survive and to resist in their own way, not just in that moment, but also for decades afterwards. And we see their legacy on the streets of LA today. We see it in members of the group Nikkei Progressives driving around town, keeping a watchful eye out for immigration agents. Amy Oba's grandparents were among the more than 125,000 Japanese Americans who were imprisoned in this country simply because of their race during World War II. Amy recently told the New York Times, she said, quote, "I definitely think about my family when we organize, when we go out on patrols, because that could have been my family in prison. It's just a difference of what, like 80 years? So that's what we're here to talk about tonight. We are going to meet people whose families were affected directly by the mass incarceration in the 1940s. We are going to talk with people who have made it their life's work to study it and to make sure we get it right. People who have been beyond generous with me and Mike Yarvitz and Kelsey Desiderio and Jen Mulraney Donovan as we have produced this labor of love, Burn Order. And we are going to meet some local elected leaders tonight who are standing in the breach today and some of the activists who are helping them. And we're going to take questions from you guys. Very, very, very excited to get going tonight. Thank you so, so much for being here. Let's go.

0: It was a crime by the government.
1: They had no idea what was going to happen. My mother said in her diary, "I wonder if today's the day they're going to line us up and shoot us."
0: One of the most radical policies ever carried out in the United States.
1: When I started researching, I came across my own files, and it gives my name. I think I'm 3 months. And in the column about the status, I was an enemy alien.
0: One of the most radical policies ever even tried in the United States.
2: America had never incarcerated a mass body of its citizens before.
0: For one key man inside the government, this was his crusade.
2: Carl Mandessen was absolutely the architect of the program of forced removal and imprisonment. He consistently believed the loyalty of Japanese Americans could never be determined.
0: The U.S. military deployed on the streets of America.
1: There was tremendous anxiety as they saw neighbors and friends being taken.
0: Whole communities targeted for removal.
1: Anybody with 1/16th Japanese blood was not likely, but was a threat to national security. And that was a justification for taking these children and putting them into prison.
0: A shambolic process.
2: They're doing this on the fly, making things up as they go along.
0: And when accountability finally came knocking, there was the Byrne order to cover it all up.
3: Copies of the original report were ordered destroyed. They were burned. It was absolutely stunning that these documents existed. It was that classic smoking gun evidence that every lawyer wants to find.
0: It was a stain on this country, one that we said we would never repeat.
3: Many of us were Japanese Americans whose parents and grandparents had been incarcerated. And so for the opportunity for us to bring a case that would try and address the injustice of their incarceration was an opportunity of a lifetime.
4: Please welcome here tonight live, Dr. Satsuki Ina, Mr. Frank Abe, and Professor Lord Banai. Such an honor to have all three of you here with us. Let me tell people who you are. They know you from Born Order from your beautiful and distinctive voices. But Dr. Ina was born at the Tule Lake prison camp in California. She is a psychotherapist, a filmmaker. She's the author of an incredible book about her family history and her own journey of healing and activism. It's called The Poet and the Silk Girl. It's very good. You should read it. She's also the co-founder of the social justice organization Tsuru for Solidarity, which has a starring role in episode 6 of the podcast. Frank Abe is a journalist and activist and writer and historian and filmmaker. Frank's father was incarcerated at Heart Mountain. In 1978, Frank helped organize the first Day of Remembrance in Seattle, which was one of the key events helping kickstart the campaign for redress. Frank's graphic novel about the resistance to wartime incarceration is called We Hereby Refuse. If you have not read it yet, it will blow your mind. He's also the co-editor of an indispensable anthology from Penguin called The Literature of Japanese American Incarceration. And he knows how to do this. Lori Banai is with us, Professor Banai. Her family was incarcerated at the Santa Anita racetrack and then at Manzanar. As a brand new young baby lawyer, she was part of the legal team that overturned the conviction of Fred Korematsu in 1983. Today, she is Professor Emerita at Seattle University School of Law, and she's the author of a brilliant biography of Fred Korematsu, which is called Enduring Conviction. It is such a privilege to have all three of you here. I gotta say, I'm very nervous to talk with you. I'm intimidated by all of your presence. Lori, let me start with you. I want to ask you to contextualize a little bit the incarceration policy. Obviously, it did not come out of nowhere. The policy arrived in the context of a long string of discriminatory laws. Can you talk a little bit about how that made the policy possible? What we should understand about that now?
3: Absolutely. any understanding of the wartime incarceration has to take place understanding the history of discrimination against Japanese Americans. Japanese Americans were denied the ability to become citizens. They were denied the ability to own the land that they worked. There were anti-miscegenation laws preventing Japanese from intermarrying with whites. And some Japanese American kids went to segregated schools. So there's a whole history of exclusion and othering and being treated as foreign and dangerous. And so I kind of think about the removal of Japanese Americans from the United, from the West Coast as an ultimate exclusion after a history of exclusion in this country. And so it's against this backdrop that the bombing of Pearl Harbor took place. And of course, that's the match that kind of like activated all of the activists, anti-Japanese activists. There were civic groups. You mentioned in your podcast the farmers, the farmers' agricultural organizations, politicians on every level of government, the media, all calling for the removal of Japanese Americans from the West Coast. And so even though there might have been certainly some of the government officials identified in the podcast who actuated the program of incarceration, it was indeed a popular act where it was people had sought ways to get rid of Japanese Americans from the West Coast for decades and decades, and this was the opportunity to make it happen.
5: And that to that point, Frank, I was thinking about the Earl Warren arc of history. Earl Warren obviously ends up being a very different figure in popular imagination than he was in that moment leading up to the incarceration policy. And I think if you look at it as a political realist, I don't know what was in his heart, but certainly Earl Warren and the other politicians who got on this bandwagon, so many in Congress and in the United States Senate, benefited from politically from their vitriol and their lies about Japanese Americans. It was good politics, this incarceration policy. That sort of thing doesn't end when the policy ends. And that sort of thing still has its tail on by the time it gets to the point where you're trying to get redress for this movement. I was wondering, Frank, if you could just talk about how those politics, how the politics, the beneficial politics of racism for the racists have infected this all along.
2: Well, Japanese Americans got out of the camps, and America still viewed our parents and grandparents as somewhat suspect. I mean, they must have done something wrong. Otherwise, why were they put in these prison camps? And so my parents' generation grew up with the idea that, with people saying still, you know, it was you guys who bombed Pearl Harbor after all. Remember Pearl Harbor? And so when we were growing up, it was a question of asking our parents, you know, mom, dad, we just learned about this in school. How could you let this happen to you? Why'd you go along? Why didn't you resist? And the answer was, you know, the country was against us. And people at the time still believed that Japanese Americans were suspect. And we at that time, we knew that we had to do something to change the narrative in this country, to turn the country around and to understand two things. That one, the camps were wrong. And two, that the government needed to do something tangible to apologize and award a token compensation, not for our property losses and lost freedom, but for the violations of the Constitution of due process and equal protection under the law. And that was the kind of the underlying part of redress.

0: we need to know what happened so we don't do it again. Yeah, so it's amazing how it really is repeating itself.
1: Dr. Ina, you spoke really movingly for our interview on the podcast about how during mass incarceration there wasn't public outcry. And I have heard a lot of white people respond to the podcast by really being stuck on that point and being filled with a lot of shame about that revelation. I think people thought once they knew that I was doing this podcast, there'd be more heroes. And there are heroes, but there aren't a lot of heroes from that moment, and there aren't a lot of non-Japanese American heroes who are standing up for their neighbors. We are today seeing activism and outcry about the Trump administration's targeting of immigrants and minority groups. I wonder how you assess it in terms of the difference and how meaningful that difference is instrumentally and also emotionally.
2: Yeah, thank you for asking that question. One thing is clear is that as Japanese Americans, when we first heard news that children were being separated from their families, we realized that we are the people that we needed, that we had to show up as former child prisoners unjustly incarcerated and separated from our families. So our work as part of our organization, Tsuru for Solidarity, was to activate Japanese Americans, help them make the connection about how this is so resonant, how it is a repetition of our history, and how important it is for us to stand together and speak out. And, you know, our secondary hope is that then you would see us standing up, many of us 80s and 90s, bringing our wheelchairs, our canes, our hearing aids. Defying military officers when they ordered us to leave, standing in front of prison camps that had hundreds of children separated from their parents. And we said, not now, not again. Stop repeating history.
1: Lori, I think for some people listening to Burn Order who are maybe thinking sort of hard about this history for the first time, the one name that they might have known about this story before spending this much time with it, I mean, maybe other than FDR, is Korematsu. And you, of course, worked on the legal team that overturned Mr. Korematsu's conviction. His conviction was vacated, which means his name was cleared for that conviction. The Supreme Court also said his case was wrongly decided. But you have written that the Korematsu case is still, in your words, a loaded weapon, that it is still legally dangerous and it is still out there. Can you talk about that a little bit?
2: So that's actually Justice Jackson in dissent in Korematsu said that Korematsu stands as a loaded weapon, certainly foresaw the future here. Korematsu has not been overruled. We were able to vacate Fred's conviction. We were able to prove that Japanese Americans, there was no military necessity. The court was lied to, as was shown in the podcast. But the Korematsu Supreme Court decision wasn't overruled itself. We won at the lower court. We didn't get back up before the Supreme Court. One of the most frightening things about Korematsu that still persists today is that the court during the Japanese-American cases said that we have to defer to the government when the government's acting in the name of national security.

0: security. In fact, in Hirabayashi, the court said when the government is called upon to exercise its judgment and discretion by the war-making branches of government, it's not for the court to sit in judgment of their decisions. And the court ultimately said, we only have to ask whether there's some rational basis for this. And then in Korematsu, they adopted that very deferential standard and upheld the removal of Japanese Americans from the West Coast on what we know now was a fraudulent record, right? So fast forward to Trump versus Hawaii, where the court again said, and with regard to the Muslim ban, you know what, this is a matter of military, of national security, even though we have statements from Trump saying anti-Muslim statements. Those don't really matter because on issues of national security, the court has to defer to the executive, and then still today, the government is asking the court to defer on issues of national security, which would be bad enough. We all know the separation of powers, the checks and balances, right? And so to have an area where the court's going to say, we don't really have a role to act as a check is incredibly frightening. Now, an even greater threat, because the whole phrase national security, the limits of it are being pushed beyond belief. During World War II, military necessity, national security included picking up U.S. citizens on U.S. soil and rounding them up. We've also seen it rounding up people who are suspected of being the member of a gang and deporting them. Restraining them, deporting them. We see masked ICE agents picking up people off the street in the name of national security, and we see our government firing on boats.
1: It feels particularly ominous to me that we're talking once again about getting rid of birthright citizenship, about denaturalizing people. You're a naturalized citizen if you were born elsewhere, but you became a citizen while living here. Even beyond that, the administration and the president has ranted sometimes about the idea of stripping American citizenship even from the homegrowns, right? Even from native-born citizens. And that the only reason you would want to do that is to be able to treat people in ways that you can't treat them if they are citizens.
2: Yeah. And Congress in World War II had been, for decades, had been trying to strip the Nisei and the Issei, our parents and grandparents, of their citizenship, or the Nisei, or the birthright citizenship, I should say, or to deport all the Japanese in America from the U.S. And so one part of the story was the Tulile Segregation Center, where Satsuki was born. And there, the government in 1944, Congress passed the Denaturalization Act of 1944 to Francis Biddle, the Attorney General, knew they couldn't strip American citizens of their birthright citizenship, the Nisei. So they passed a bill to allow the Japanese in the camps to voluntarily renounce the U.S. citizenship. And 5,000 at Tule Lake took the bait, and they walked right into the trap spent the next 10 years struggling to get back their citizenship once they realized the gravity of their mistake. So in World War II, America tried to get Japanese Americans to self-deport. And even now, we're seeing the Trump administration trying to use the term self-deportation, offering incentives for immigrants to leave on their own. Yeah. It's a very frightening precedent.
1: And is the pretext under which they are making the conditions in these black site camps so austere and terrible? They're saying, well, we want it to be miserable so that you will self-deport.
2: Yes.

0: our fathers and grandfathers were taken away, you know, from our families. So we know about family separation. We were in prison for almost four years.
1: So Dr. Ina, thinking about your group, Tsuru for Solidarity. Tsuru means cranes, right? Solidarity means solidarity. If Americans were to have real solidarity in this moment with each other, with immigrants of all stripes, with the people who need it most, what would that look like? What would we be doing differently than what we're doing now?
2: Well, first of all, I think being here tonight is part of the resistance we need to build.
1: No making your host cry.
2: No.
1: Not allowed.
2: You know, we need people to humanize the process that's happening now, this harm that is being perpetrated. And as a child born in a prison camp, my life has been tainted by the trauma that my parents suffered holding me in their arms. And we're damaging children every day while they're held in these prison camps. People are afraid that, like my mother felt, that maybe today's the day they're going to line us up and shoot us. So we need to speak up. I think it doesn't have to be all the grand, big national things. It is even the small actions that create solidarity, offering help in some ways, whether it's food or accompaniment to the courts, whether it's speaking up at demonstrations. It's being kind to each other. It means that there'll be a healing in our protest. I know that's been my experience, that showing up and standing in front of these military officers that are threatening us, that as we shout back, stop repeating history, we were surprised at something amazing happened for us. We were having a healing, finding the voice that we didn't have back when we were incarcerated and dehumanized.
1: Frank, I think that a lot of people who've never tried to spend time with this history or don't have a personal connection to it, in particular, don't know about redress.
3: Yes.
1: And don't know about the apology, don't know about the restitution payments that were made, don't know about the explicit promises from the U.S. government that this was wrong and we would not do it again.
3: Yes.
1: And part of the reason that we wanted to do this podcast and have it take this arc was to tell that story, to try to cement that history in people's minds, that this is something we said we wouldn't do again. And some of the people who said we wouldn't do it again are people who you like. I wonder how you think about the fact of redress and today's activism.
3: Well, it's at the time, 1978 to 1988 was a very short window to essentially, again, turn the nation around on the question of the camps being wrong. President Reagan signed the Civil Liberties Act in 1988. And we thought at the time that job's done. We've done it. This will never happen again. And we've established that in American law and the Constitution. So it apparently America has a shorter memory span. And so then we said never again. And now we say never again
2: is now.
3: It's as simple as that.
1: Is it, and this is to any of you, because you've all had different roles in different parts of this, and I'd ask you, feel free to avoid this question if you don't want to answer it, or tell me your answer if you do. Should the people who were most personally responsible for conceiving, designing, and implementing this policy be more famous for it? Would we benefit from a country for knowing more specifically and personally about not just the miasmic error that was created here, but the bad actions of specific government officials who pushed it through and made it happen?
2: Yeah, a great symbol of that is seeing these guards with their face covered, their stories hidden. You know, it evokes the executioner. People are terrified because they have dehumanized not only their victims, but themselves. So naming them, learning about them, and sharing and passing on that information is how we teach the next generation what happens to people when they lose their humanity.
4: That's beautiful.
1: Lori?
2: I want to add to something that Frank just said about we wanted reparations so that nothing like this could ever happen again. I think the problem is the definition of this, is people have a very narrow view of what this is. Like maybe they're not going to round up 125,000 Japanese Americans again. Check, we're not going to do that again, right? And in fact, just as Roberts in the Trump Hawaii decision said, Korematsu was wrong the day it was decided. You know, we shouldn't have rounded up 125,000 Japanese Americans. But that's not the it, I think, that we all care about. The yeah. it we all care about is really singling out a group of people as suspicious, as dangerous, as criminals, just because they're Mexican, because they're Japanese, because they're Chinese. It's the singling out of a group.
3: And demonizing them
2: and scapegoating them. And I think that the problem is understanding what's that we're not going to let it happen again.
1: Yeah. Mm-hmm. We want to hear from you guys in the audience, so I know I have some questions for our panel. Before we do that, though, I'm going to take a little bit of moment of privilege to recognize some of the really important people who are here in the audience tonight. And this is very humbling. Peter Irons is here.
5: Okay.
1: You heard Peter's voice in the podcast. Peter and Aiko Herzog Yoshinaga uncovered the documents that proved that the government lied about the origin of the incarceration policy.
6: Thank you.
1: That led to the quorum nobis strategy that Lori was part of to overturn the convictions of Fred Korematsu and Gordon Hirabayashi and Min Yasui. I also want to recognize Dale Minami is here. With Peter and Aiko's documents in hand, he led the legal team that successfully overturned the Korematsu conviction. I want to also tell you that Fred Korematsu's daughter is here. Karen Korematsu is here with us tonight. It's an honor to have you here, Karen. From the Manzanar Committee, the co-chair Bruce Embry is here, along with more than a dozen representatives from the Manzanar Committee. Thank you so much, Bruce, and the Manzanar Committee for being here. Thank you. Thank you. We have ambassadors here from the Japanese American National Museum who are here. Thank you so much for all of your work and for being here. We have representatives from Densho who are here, and everybody who's ever done any work in an archive right now knows that Densho are demigods in this area. They do the work of preserving the history of the incarceration policy and the people who lived it and the people who survived it and the people who fought it. And finally, with humility, I want to just take a moment to recognize the survivors and the family members of survivors of the prison camps who are with us here tonight. If you can stand or raise your hands. We are honored by your presence. We are honored by your presence. We are honored by your presence.

0: In this instance, we are learning from the past what not to do in the future. So I think the people are standing up where we didn't do this in the 40s.
1: Hello.
2: Hello.
1: My name is Amber Tejas, and I am from Monrovia, California.
2: God bless you.
1: I am a history teacher in Los Angeles Unified School District. Eagle Rock High School. I just want to thank all of you on stage for all of the work that you're doing. Many of my students and their families are affected by this president's policies on immigration. So thank you for all of your hard work. And one of my goals within my classroom is to bring historical perspectives from traditionally marginalized groups throughout history into mainstream history lessons. I use language very intentionally in my classroom. Last year, I read Sharon McMahon's book that included a profile on Norman Mineta and Daniel Inouye, and she used terms like incarceration and imprisonment camps in lieu of the term internment camps. I noticed in this podcast that you did the same, Rachel. How important is it to use language like that? And do you think at some point the history books will change to use a more accurate description of those camps?
2: What a great question. A great question and beautifully put. Would any of you like to answer that? Satsuki.
3: So much of the government's effort to hide and distort what they did to us started with the language, the euphemistic language used to minimize the trauma, the ways in which they protected themselves by using words like relocation. And I know for myself, when I was writing my own book, I caught myself, because I had internalized what the government had said about what happened to us, and then realized that we weren't just removed from our homes, we weren't just placed in horse stalls. You know, we were arrested, and we were imprisoned. We were behind barbed wire fences, and how important it is for students to learn the truth about our experience and the gravity of the distortion of reality that our government led.
4: If Roger Daniels were here, Professor Roger Daniels, he would point out that internment is a legal term that applies only to the arrest and imprisonment of enemy aliens or any aliens without citizenship. So internment was a term we kind of progressed to in the 70s and 80s, when the term back then in polite society was relocation camp. So it was a struggle just to say internment camp, and now we're getting more to proper terminology and calling them incarceration camps.
5: So I was going to say the same thing, that internment applies to the imprisonment of citizens of another country with which we're at war. And so using it in terms of the mass incarceration of Japanese Americans is improper, but it's proper

0: with regard to the roundup right after Pearl Harbor of our grandparents, of the immigrants, would be properly called internment, and then Executive Order 9066, would we call it incarceration. But it, so it's technical, but it's also respecting the ability of a people to name their own experiences,
1: yes.
0: I think.
1: Yeah. I've always felt like one of the signs of growing up is becoming intolerant of euphemism.
2: Yeah. Yeah.
3: Hi, I am Mary Lee Nambu. This is my husband, Rich Nambu.
1: Hi.
3: And we are from Glendora, California, and he's Sansei. My question is for Dr. Ina. I'm a licensed clinician. I'm here with Rich, my husband, whose parents were both incarcerated. In your work as a psychotherapist, have you discovered clusters of symptoms common in the multi-generational transmission process unique to internment camp survivors' children?
0: Yes. You know, many times people who are starting to express and identify with the trauma that they suffered, they talk about how their parents didn't talk about the camps and somehow assume that because the parents didn't talk about it, not only did it not affect them, but that it wasn't so bad. So the part of the goal of therapy is to help the person identify what is motivating their parents to be so silent. So much anxiety and depression became evident to me as I worked with families who said the teenager who was getting into trouble wasn't getting straight A's like all Japanese Americans should. But there was something wrong with him. But I often explain that trauma has a way of getting communicated mostly non-verbally. So my parents lived in great fear after they were released because they were afraid that anything that we might do could put us back in prison again. So much unpredictability because they never committed a crime that justified what happened to them. So the transmission of trauma is really evident in the need to succeed and the threat and danger if you don't. So my parents communicated to me on a regular basis, if you get a B, if you get in trouble, the teacher scolds you, if you get a parking ticket, that drastic, horrible things are going to happen in your life. And so the need to achieve, many of the young people that I treated in my practice were young people who were so stressed from the amount of pressure they felt from their parents because it was a dangerous world for my parents. And our need to success was how we were going to save our parents from that kind of anxiety. So I could do a whole another book on it, but I hope that answers your question.
1: Thank you.
4: Hi there, my name is Angel Slimokoski and I'm from Valencia, and it's a humbling experience to be here with all of you people. Thank you. And thank you, Peter, for being here. My question is, Burn Order shows that authoritarianism rarely arrives with tanks. It creeps in through paperwork, quiet compliance, and people who don't want to get involved. Today, what form of societal silence do you see as most dangerous? And how can we as citizens actively disrupt it before it's too late?
5: I'm not going to offer any particular remedy aside from what we talked about, talk to your neighbors, be visible, get in the way, don't obey in advance, as Timothy Snyder said. But I think that the quote that I want to pass on is

0: So I'm Pulitzer Prize winning author of Viet Thanh Nguyen of USC. If you want to know what you would have done when Japanese Americans were forcibly removed and incarcerated in World War II, now you know. It's what you're doing now.
1: I would just add, and I'm no expert on these things, that I would say that in the news business, one thing that I have noticed that I think is really corrosive is when the administration puts out statements about people who it has been caught radically mistreating or flagrantly mistreating or mistreating in such a way that it has attracted empathy or attention from other people, they will also always find some way to release some sort of derogatory information mm-hmm. about the person who was targeted. Right. And you will see in the news business a retraction of interest. And it may not be a removal of interest, but you will see it get sort of knocked down a peg in terms of how it's going to be covered. Oh, this person had a conviction. Oh, this person had a removal order. Oh, this person had any number of things that are completely incommensurate with the treatment that they received that right. got all of our attention yes. in the first place. There are no perfect victims. There are no perfect victims, and your perfection should not define whether or not we see you as a victim. And that... that is... it makes me itch. Makes me itch at work. Professor Bernard, did you want to talk about that at all? That weigh in on that last question?
2: I do have to say I'm really heartened by the number of people who are standing up now, who stood up after the treatment of Muslims and persons of Middle Eastern descent after 9/11. I mean, I'm heartened by that. I think all that happened. I'm sure you all felt the same way. Felt like people are standing up in ways that people didn't stand up after the incarceration. And the lawyers on the front line today just blow my mind that they're doing the really hard work that they're doing. But I also totally agree with the sentiment that we all can do something, all need to do something, that during the incarceration, vast majority just let it happen, and we just can't do that. And so the No Kings rally, showing up, protesting, writing letters to the editor, having speakers come up. I talk about the Japanese American incarceration a lot because I think a lot of people in this country get that that was wrong.
1: Yes.
2: Yes. Some people think it didn't happen, they're deniers or whatever, but I think a lot of people get that it's wrong. And so if you can start talking about the Japanese American incarceration and then push the envelope a little bit and talk about ignorance and fear and all of that, people then can get how what's happening with immigrants today. So I think talking about the Japanese American incarceration is a powerful way yeah. of kind of raising consciousness, and I think all three of us agree with that, to your civic organizations, to your church groups, to your Kiwanis clubs, to your, like, you know, whatever, buy books for elementary schools, all of that. I think there's so many things we can do as individuals.
1: It starts a moral conversation immediately. Yeah, it goes right to right. people's hearts. Mm-hmm. Lori Benai, Frank Abe, Satsuki Ina. I could not have done any of the work that we did without not just the interviews that we did with you, but also the guidance from you. Thank you, especially for telling us when we were going wrong. thank you for being here today. You're real American heroes, and I am honored to be with you here today. Thank you.
3: Thank you so much.
1: Thank you. Thank you, Joe. Thank you.
3: Thank you. Thank you. Thank you. Thank you. Thank you.

0: We've been talking a lot already tonight about parallels between what happened 80 years ago and in our own time, what is different now. As we mentioned, Dr. Ina, in her interview with us for the podcast, she was very blunt about the fact that there really were not street protests. There were, I know there was one magazine article that came out in the New Republic months after people had already been in the camps. There was one politician who we covered, the Colorado Governor Ralph Carr, who we highlight in the series. There were the Quakers, the Quaker activists, who advocated against it and who also tried to provide comfort and tried to do things that would mitigate the harm that were being that was being caused to these communities. But when I think about the leadership and the lack of protest, what we saw, the absence of protest, the absence of street resistance from non-Japanese Americans who saw what was happening to their neighbors, the absence of courage among elected officials at every level, that is very important for us to understand about how wrong Japanese American incarceration was and how it was able to happen. But it is not exactly the circumstance in which we find ourselves today. Right? We do now have, just talk about elected leaders, we have some elected leaders who are willing to take a stand. And when we see them taking a stand, their motivations are patriotic, they are personal, sometimes they are political, but we welcome it all.
1: Together we're sending a message to Donald Trump, to Kristi Noem, to Gregory Bovino, and anyone else seeking to terrorize our people. Your divisiveness and your brutality are not welcome here.
2: We're at the Democracy Center in Little Tokyo, the sacred site where we were interning and busing the Japanese. That shameful part of our past. And what did the administration do? What did Stephen Miller do? What did Donald Trump do? They sent masked men. Immigrants have rights. And we have the right to stand up and push back.
3: You cannot stop people just because they are brown. Not in this city, not in this country. It's not normal. It's not anywhere close to being normal. And it's rightfully shocked the conscience of all of us.
4: This is an attack on every person in this city and in every city in our country.
5: So hear me, President Trump, when I say this. To get to any of us, you will have to get through all of us.
6: This is a racist, bigoted attack on brown-skinned people who have an accent. It has nothing to do about safety. It has nothing to do about keeping Charlotte safe.
7: I'm a former immigrant. I'm mayor of this city. And, you know, the stigmatization of one people in our community throughout the country, of Latinos and people of Latino descent, is just wrong.
8: I think it is shameful that this administration makes citizens feel like they have to carry a passport in their own country. No citizen should have to carry a passport in their own country to prove that they're an American.
0: I'd like to introduce you to a couple of the people who you just saw there. Pasadena's Mayor Victor Gordo, thank you for being here, Mr. Mayor. California Congressman Mark Takano. And activist Amy Oba of Nikkei Progressives, who you heard me talk about earlier tonight here in L.A. All right, let me give you a little more introduction for each of them. Congressman Takano's parents and grandparents were all sent to incarceration camps during World War II. After they returned home to Riverside County, Mark Takano grew up there. He has now represented that district in Congress. We are honored to have you. Pasadena's Mayor Victor Gordo moved to Pasadena from Mexico with his parents when he was a kid. If you watched the show on MS Now called The Rachel Maddow Show, you will recognize him as one of the first public officials we interviewed on the show this year about fighting back against federal agents, including suing ICE to stop their tactics in this city. And specifically, you may also remember the story of Mayor Gordo signing himself up on the spot spontaneously to name himself the lawyer the personal attorney for one man who had been taken by ICE, whose wife had brought his medication. She was trying to get his medication to him. He met her at the doors of the ICE facility where they would not let her in and they would not take the medication. He, on the spot, became that man's attorney to try to get into that facility to get him his medication. We are also joined, as I mentioned earlier, by Amy Oba with Nikkei Progressive. She is a community leader. That organization is based in Little Tokyo, and Amy's grandparents were incarcerated at Heart Mountain during World War II. She's now an organizer in a rapid response network to help protect her community from the ICE raids in LA. So it's fantastic to have all of you here. Amy, let me start with you to ask you a little bit about what you do, the nuts and bolts. What are you guys doing on a day-to-day, week-to-week basis?
9: Yeah, so it's quite simple. There's just a group of us that regularly drive around our community. We're looking for ICE activity. We started organizing when Trump invoked the Alien Enemies Act earlier this year. We got together as many community orgs as we could. It helps that Nikkei Progressives has a lot of people who have been organizing in the Japanese American community for decades. And we wanted to know what we could do to help. So we started with Know Your Rights trainings and red card distribution. We also formed a rapid response network under CHRLA. And a little bit later, we adopted safety and peace patrols to when we learned about them from the Harbor Area Peace Patrols. We worked together with them to draw attention to the fact, like you mentioned earlier, that ICE was staging out of Terminal Island, which was a former Japanese-American community. And when we saw what they were doing, we implemented that as well. And what we... Yes. It's
0: Can you explain a little bit about how the peace patrols work, about how that happens, how that works?
9: Yeah. We're just driving around in cars. We're keeping an eye out for ICE. And when ICE is in the community, we're letting everybody know. Luckily, we're very connected. We can spread the word quickly. And we want to get on the ground to document and to just alert our community. And it really does matter because when people are arrested by ICE, it is like they're kidnapped. They really can just disappear for days, for weeks. ICE won't have them in their system. Sometimes, like we know of a family right now, it's been 8 weeks. And the family have started to believe that their family member is dead because ICE will not provide any information on where they are, what's happened to them. And so even just getting a name so that the family can know and the immigration lawyers can know where to look for people is really helpful.
0: Do you need support, more support from the community than you're getting?
9: Yeah! We would love more support from the community.

0: Congressman Takano, is there continuity between, and this is sort of carrying on from the earlier discussion we had, continuity between what Congress did in the 1980s, right? The investigation, the apology, the restitution payments, the pledge, the bipartisan, unified, unanimous pledge that we would never do this again. It feels like there's utter discontinuity between that era in Congress, which was the Reagan era when that happened, and now. Is there a way that Congress can reconnect to that moral clarity of that moment?
1: Well, we are in a muddy moment, more than muddy. We've seen the same kind of lies being told about Latinos and other immigrants, fear of being whipped up, national security being invoked as the premise for why people's civil liberties can be violated. There is a difference, though. I do think there are more people who know the history, not enough people who know the history of Japanese-American internment. I was heartened in the first Trump administration to hear Laura Bush, the wife of George W. Bush, say what, you know, the separation policy, this reminds me of what happened to Japanese Americans. So it was a prominent Republican figure. It wasn't enough, but it told me that it had not completely disappeared. You know, more recently, at the memorial of Norm Mineta, George Bush showed up at the eulogy and talked about how important it was to have Norm Mineta in the cabinet during 9/11. Mm-hmm. And Norm spoke up and said, "Mr. President, we cannot repeat what happened to Japanese Americans and my people." So it is important that we review this history. I am disappointed that we have a Supreme Court that is highly deferential to executive power. We can hope that these cases win their way through the courts and that they finally overturn Korematsu. But more immediately, we can build a national support for a bill that I introduced along with my Japanese American colleagues in February as Trump took office, the Korematsu Takai Civil Liberties Act. And what the bill does is it prohibits detention or imprisonment based on someone's race, nationality, or any other perceived characteristic. It seems incredible to me. It seems incredible to me that we haven't done this. Yeah. Mm-hmm. And that's not the standard of our courts. But we saw Justice Kavanaugh, beyond belief, give license to ICE and everybody else to do racial profiling, which is the connection of the present moment to what happened during World War II. Yeah. People being denied their liberty based on who they are, and this is not America.
0: Mayor Gordo, there's fighting back to try to stop what's happening and the type of shield, the type of legal shield that Congressman Takano is talking about. But there's also just helping people who are being hurt. And I wanted to ask, how do you think about just, you know, mutual aid, just helping communities that right now in many places are in hiding, that are bearing the brunt of what Trump is doing, and how that is changing life in Pasadena right now?
2: You know, it really is, you know, I've experienced living in that fear. As you mentioned, I was born in Zacatecas, Mexico. My parents brought me to Pasadena at age five, and I remember being brought across the border. And you know, my grandparents brought me to the border, where I was then brought across to reunite with my parents who had moved here 3 years before. And we lived in a garage. My father was a

0: coffee cans, the big ones, the gallon size. And in that coffee can was cash, copies of birth certificates, driver's licenses, and a handwritten list of phone numbers. And I knew from age five that if my parents did not come home, that I was to take that coffee can and knock on the neighbor's door and ask for help. And it pains me today to see kids, you know, the earlier panelists talked about the impact to kids and kids being harmed, and that's very true. I see it in the kids that I go visit at schools. I see it in the kids and their parents when I see them at the grocery store. It's had a tremendous emotional impact on Pasadena, and it's had a tremendous economic impact on Pasadena as well. And it's no way for anyone to live, not in Pasadena, not in this state of California, or this country, or the world. No one should live in fear.
1: And alleviating that fear is not necessarily a government project. It's a neighborly project, in many cases, a pastoral project. Yeah.
0: It's people to people.
1: Yeah. Amy, your grandparents were incarcerated during World War II. Does that family history inform the way that you think about this work now?
2: It does. It does. And I also think my community's history informs the way that I worked as well. So when Japanese Americans were fighting for redress, they weren't fighting alone. We actually had Representative Dimley from the Congressional Black Caucus approach our community and offer the Congressional Black Caucus's support through Congress for the bills. Yeah. He even went as far as to open up his offices in D.C. and let a giant delegation of Japanese Americans who were trying to lobby for these bills pass. He let them use his offices as their headquarters. And that is the kind of support that we need and that was instrumental in getting those bills passed for us. And so I feel like the Japanese American community has an obligation to stand in solidarity with other communities. And it's something we have done. We've been part of the Civil Rights Movement, the United Farm Workers Movement. Some of the Nikkei Progressive members were part of the Black Panthers. Yeah. And it's what drives our solidarity now. We believe that the Latino community right now is where the Japanese American community was 80 years ago, and it's our turn to be in solidarity. I also wanted to say a little bit that my own family history also drives my work. So my grandparents were both at Heart Mountain, Wyoming. That's where they met. They were young lovers. But my grandfather, and there is a little bit of family history discrepancy with this, but my father remembers hearing that my grandfather was a no-no boy. And for those of you who don't know, Japanese Americans were given a loyalty questionnaire when they entered the camp, and people who said, no, I will not swear loyalty to the U.S. government, and no, I will not serve in the U.S. military, were called no-no boys. And often they were separated from their families and interned in a separate prison camp. But my grandfather, and well, I want to say too that for Japanese Americans to serve in the U.S. military, when their families were in concentration camps at home, that took a certain type of courage and sacrifice. But I also think it takes a certain type of courage, like my grandfather, to say no. Like, for him, it was no. The way I'm being treated is not okay. The way my family and community is being treated right now is not okay. And I think that's something that we need right now in this moment, for more people to say no. The way that immigrant communities are being treated right now is not okay, and I'm going to do something about it.

0: There has been a lot of hand-wringing over the perception that the protest movement against Trump tends to skew older, that older Americans are leading the resistance while younger people are less involved. I want to say that the person who said, "Whoop, I'm with you," I don't think of it as a bad thing if the resistance movement is being led by the cotton tops. I really don't. I feel like you don't mess with America's seniors. And I have no problems and no reservations about this at all. But I wanted to ask Mayor Gordo about the nature of the pushback that you were describing in the streets. And then, Amy, afterwards, if you would talk a little bit about whether you feel like young people are engaged in the fight or how you feel about that multi-generational element.
1: Well, in Pasadena, we did have student groups who led protests. In fact, the initial protest that I attended was one put together by students at John Muir High School in Pasadena.
0: Wow.
1: They not only took to the streets themselves to protest, but then they organized their peers and they helped to organize, in large part, the large demonstrations. And that's what it's going to take. It's going to take people exercising their voice in all age groups. And then, you know, the congressman talks about the importance of all levels of government being involved. Pasadena immediately took a step to denounce officially the actions of the Trump administration at ICE. And I believe, and I invite other communities, other cities, and governmental entities, including school boards, to do the same thing. That's the type of partnership and the battle that we need to put up on all fronts.
0: Amy.
2: Yeah, I mean, I would say that a lot of people in Nikkei Progressives are my age and younger. So it's really fun to work in an intergenerational organization. Like, I have a really good time. But I actually do think the younger folks are pretty involved. I'm thinking about the Palestinian encampments that went up all across the nation at college campuses. Students were incredibly organized and incredibly committed. And I think it's actually on our political leaders to take the concerns of this generation seriously. Very few, even Democrats, have been willing to speak out against the genocide happening in Gaza. And I think the younger generation has taken note and that political leaders need to work harder to incorporate the concerns of this generation.
0: Amy, thank you.
3: Can I just say something about this? So my 70-something aunt and uncle showed up at the protests. They were among the older generation. But, you know, I think there's something else going on here, Rachel. I sit on the higher ed subcommittee of the Education Workforce Committee, and we've had these fraudulent hearings all year about weaponizing dissent or anti-Semitism. There is anti-Semitism. I don't want to deny that there's anti-Semitism, but there's a weaponization also in a way that quells dissent on university campuses. And so part of what I think is going on among young people, especially in areas of the country where there should be vigorous dissent and vigorous pushback, is they've watched their peers being suspended from university. They've watched them being
0: arrested,
3: deported because of things they've written. We have to stand up for... We can reject anti-Semitism, but stand up for... Look, in this book, stand up for institutions. Universities are these islands of democratic institutions. We have to protect them. Young people, that's where they are.

0: podcast is fantastic. I feel like I'm there with them. I think all of the people that they bring in are wonderful, and I love it.
1: I believe we have some questions from the audience. Is that correct? Yes, it is. Look, the lights came up in just the right way. There's a human there. Yes.
2: Just enough so I could read my card. My name is Margaret Gabriel. I'm from Aliso Viejo, California. Thank you. Orange County, so I drove up. Really, first I want to say really appreciate the MS Now Live team for coming to the West Coast. We're very excited. Question is for Rachel. In episode 2, you highlight Carl Bendetson as being in a fortuitous position to implement his plan since the man in charge, his boss, was a buffoon. Keyword. As I listened, I swore I sensed a teeny bit of insinuation to two individuals in the current administration. Now, be honest. Were you thinking of them when you wrote those words?
1: I can't quite hear you. We'll just have to move on to the next question. There is a... that's not just an archetype. That was... I think there is a pretty direct analogy there. Listen, I mean... I think it's a really interesting political and indeed moral question. When we talked about this a little bit earlier tonight, the idea of infamy. If you do something terrible, should you be forgotten or should you be famous? And there's an argument for both of them. And I think that the fact that General John DeWitt has sort of, if anybody has taken the fall in history for Japanese-American incarceration is General John DeWitt, is deserved. He deserves it. But I do think that the guy who was the brains of the operation is named Carl Bendetson. But I'm ESP communicating to you who I'm thinking of in this moment. And it's a pattern that we can see. When you've got a guy who in charge, who's willing to take the heat and indeed sort of enjoys it and likes his relationship with the press and likes to say things that aren't true that get attention and is happy to be seen as racist and happy to be seen as transgressive, and that's part of how he acts in the world, that's a great person to hide behind to effectuate something that is truly nefarious, that comes from the same racist place, but that actually needs a brain to run it. So Carl Bendetson ought to be famous. And I think that to the extent that the Donald Trumps of the world are going to be retaining their evidence for their accountability in the future, so should the people who work for them as Deputy White House Chief of Staff.

0: hypothetically speaking.
1: It's funny, there's two letters, S and M.
0: We should talk about that later.
2: My name is Noelle, and I'm from Los Angeles. Given the obvious similarities between ICE raids and detentions and what happened to Japanese Americans after World War II, what would your panel suggest we average Americans do to pressure elected officials to course correct, and will it be enough? It must be horrible to watch history repeat itself in the darkest ways. Why does America keep repeating this ugly cycle of inhumane treatment of immigrants?
3: Amy, do you feel like you want to talk to that one?
4: I can take a stab at it. So I don't know about pressure. I think there's a lot of ways to talk to our elected officials, to work with our elected officials, to get protective policies in place. Even just right now, asking that our current county, like, police departments not share information with ICE and Border Patrol in our midst. Like, that can be really helpful. But I also think everyday people can just get out there and do things. So are you dropping your kids off at school? Do you know that other people who are undocumented might be dropping their kids off and could use the support of a community looking out for ICE while that's happening? It doesn't have to be these crazy, like, heroic things. It's okay to just think about what you could do every week just with a little bit of your time and to do it. Can you call? We have a lot of people who spend time calling detention centers to see when people's visitation slots are for families, because they can be on hold for hours. It can take a long time. So even just getting it, using your time a little bit, or donating to orgs if you don't have a lot of time, but something you can do consistently, something that you can continue to do yourself, it becomes unstoppable when enough people do that together.
5: Yeah. You know, I wouldn't. Yes, some elected officials absolutely need to be pressured, and they should be. But people also need to be supported who are making the correct decision. Mm-hmm. And, you know, I appreciate Amy's comments, because, you know, what we're really talking about, you know, there's the moderate people in the middle that we need to convince to come to the correct side. And we're going to do that by educating them, by writing op-ed pieces, by communicating with them directly. You know, we all have people in our lives that we know are teeter-tottering, and maybe even in our own families, because we married into them. So, you know, I think continuing that discourse, let's not make the same mistake that that the other side made by demonizing people who maybe have a different opinion, that we can persuade, that we can bring to us. Some people will never persuade, but I firmly believe that the correct approach is to try and bring people over who are right-thinking people.
3: The lessons of history, more than anything, boil down to act in ways that you are proud of now and that your family will be proud of you for generations.
5: That's right.
3: And that's part of what we're trying to learn. That's going to do it for us tonight. Thank you all so much for being here. Congressman Mark Tucano, Mayor Gordo, thank you so much. Thank you, Mayor. Thank you, Mayor Amy. Thank you so much. Thank you to everybody who helped make this happen. Thank you to Mike Yarvitz, Kelsey Desiderio, Jen Mulroney Donovan, and everybody at MS Now who made this podcast possible. Thank you to all our interviewees. Los Angeles, you've been amazing. Good night.
6: We have this breaking legal news. This is in the biggest legal midterm issue that we've been tracking. This is the big one. And you know, this Friday news dumps, we've heard about that. And sometimes the courts are just keeping up with it. This is a big loss for the Trump administration on the midterm ballot clash. I'm holding the ruling. We've just been going through it. I got guests standing by, so we're going to get you what you need to know about this. I've got some other politics and midterm coverage coming later in the hour. But the top story right now is the breaking news. The federal judge here granting relief to the states that were fighting Trump. This is a win for the states and a loss for the Trump administration and its plot to try to use or abuse the mail system, the Postal Service, to interfere with the midterms. There have been many developments in this case. The Supreme Court at one point weighed in, but this is the big new one because this is the direct court proceeding, the judge that was overseeing whether this Trump rule, this new rule they just hatched, could actually take effect. And late today, the judge says, no, it can't. I want to bring in our guests on this breaking news, New York Times' Molly Jong Fast and Michelle Goldberg, a New York Times columnist, both analysts for us. Michelle, what I'm going to do, because it's a breaking story, is read a couple of the points here from the ruling and then get both of your reactions. I'll tell folks, because, again, we just got this moments ago. The judge says this will be an injunction. It prohibits the Postal Service, quote, from implementing mandatory sections of that final Trump rule, which was technically called the ballot mail for federal elections rule by the Trump administration. The court notes something that is basic. This is not complex law school stuff here. I'll just read it straight up. Quote, Congress has always respected the Constitution's reservation of power to the states for elections. It explicitly permits the states and, quote, not federal agencies to legislate on these matters. Michelle, this is pretty straightforward. It's a big loss for Trump. It reiterates what we already knew, which is that states and localities do elections in this country, not the president and certainly not the Postal Service.
7: Right. I mean, as you said, this was something that we already knew. This was a sort of quite a shocking thing that Trump was trying to do. I mean, particularly because mail-in ballots have already gone out, at least in North Carolina. They're about to go out in several other states. I mean, it's astonishing that we're already this close to the midterms, but this is, you know, it would have been absolute chaos if they tried to actually put this executive order into effect. Although I am not sure, and like you said, this is a breaking story. I think that we will still need some assurance that the post office, that the Trump lackeys in the post office are going to follow the law and ensure that the ballots are delivered.
6: Yeah, I think that's a great point. There's been a whistleblower complaint and reporting from the news section of your paper and other outlets about allegations that there were already efforts to sort of build this secret plot system in case they got cleared or illegally. And so we're talking about the whole enchilada, Molly. I want to read further into the ruling here. This is from page 45. Again, we just got this, where the court says that implementing the final Trump rule, quote, less than 70 days before the election threatens disenfranchisement of millions of citizens who would vote by mail. That sort of, when courts do what's called a balancing test or a, hey, how do we balance the issues? They're saying very much directly siding against Trump and with the states that this could disenfranchise millions. So obviously the rule falls. The rule is, according to the court, illegal and wrong. Molly.
8: Yeah, I mean, you know, about a third of all Americans vote by mail, including Donald Trump. So the idea that it would disenfranchise a ton of people right before an election. Look, this was Trump's Hail Mary pass, right? First, he tried redistricting. Then he tried, you know, this is sort of him trying to make it harder to vote because he can see the polls. And so this may end up going back to the Supreme Court, I think. But, you know, and Ketanji Brown Jackson wrote about this in her opinion, where she said, you know, that this has become, I think she said it was like, you know, that they should have just turned it down right away, that they made it into a kind of, nightmare of law, of going to judges and going to courts, when in fact, it's very clear that the states administer elections.
6: Right. And you're referring to the fact that the Supreme Court has been challenged by a lot of Trump tactics, ploys, DOJ deceit. Right. Things, Michelle, that that were a problem in the first term, but didn't come this fast and furious, so to speak. And I'm curious, building on the point.

0: you raised earlier, Michelle, it's going to be incumbent on states and society at large to hold the line on this and to enforce it and to be ready if there are individuals inside the government who are trying to do a slow rolling sort of illegal coup, midterm meddling from inside the Postal Service or where else. That has to be pursued. And of course, whether or not you have a fair election also goes to whether or not there'll be oversight after November, because anyone inside the government, within the sound of our voices or following the news and the law, they have an oath to uphold the Constitution. If they violate it, believe it or not, they still can get in trouble. Michelle.
1: Well, I mean, I think that the good news, besides that there are still courts that are independent and, you know, kind of committed to enforcing the law, is that the Democrats, I think, are trying to see every angle. They're, you know, I know that there have been war games where they try to game out every single thing that Trump and his allies and his minions could do to disrupt the vote. And when I've spoken to Norm Eisen, who I'm sure you've spoken to as well, he says that he feels pretty confident that they are not going to be that, you know, they're going to try to throw everything they can at this election, but ultimately they're not going to be successful.
0: Yeah, and this describing this as sort of a Hail Mary, you know, Molly, with the sitting president supported a violent insurrection and freed and helped people who attacked violently police and federal officials. So that's where he stands. We know that.
2: Right.
0: Whether everyone else, whether that is the powers that be in Congress, the courts we've just mentioned, which, of course, today are dealing Trump this loss. For viewers who might be joining us a couple minutes in the broadcast, the breaking news is Trump losing that big midterm ballot case. But Molly, we had a guest on this week, Ty Cobb, who served in the Trump White House, has become a real critic. Yeah. But he warned, you know, there might be pressure by Trump on Mike Johnson to say, oh, well, can you play gimmicks and not seat newly elected officials, right? All of that stuff eventually gets back to the Hail Mary of Trump demanding things, as he did in the lead-up to Jan 6, and what does everyone else do?
2: Yeah, I mean, I think there's a real likelihood that he tries that. And again, what has been good about this moment, and I've also talked to a ton of different nonpartisan organizations, have been ready to to bring things back to the court immediately. And there are a bunch of different kinds of war games for what if he does this, what if he does that. There definitely is a lot of anxiety that he might try to bully Mike Johnson into not ceding, if Democrats flip the House. And I think that there are some contingency plans for that. I also think that, you know, if it gets that, then people are going to have to peacefully protest the way they have with the No Kings rally. And in fact, you know, I interviewed the No Kings people for my podcast just recently, and they were talking about how, you know, they have different activations ready for different scenarios of peaceful protest. And that may be what it comes to. I mean, you'll remember on January 6th, until, you know, Trump had to get phone calls from his people to tell him to, you know, make sure that this, to tell people to go home. So there is, I mean, I think Trump may very well push this as far as he can. But the good news, I think, for all of us is that the law is on the side of free and fair elections.
0: Right. And we're seeing these developments. Some people, understandably, getting ready for a long weekend. It's the official end of summer. But it is also a sign of how things work that the courts, they didn't blow this off or look at this as some mild thing they'll revisit next week. They obviously moved with all deliberate haste to write this 40-plus-page ruling. Again, for folks joining us, I'll just read again. This is new, breaking in the last few moments. The federal judge issuing a preliminary injunction that, quote, prohibits the U.S. Postal Service under Trump from its efforts to implement those mandatory sections of the final rule, ballot mail for federal elections. Translation, Trump's midterm plot is now paused as illegal, dead on arrival in the courts. We will follow whether they appeal it up to the Supreme Court. This makes it much harder to do. That is the big news. Breaking news around here on a Friday, as I mentioned. Our guests are staying with me, and we turn from the securing of the midterm elections to how the midterms might go. Trump's job approval crashing to 32, and that is not the only problem. The disapproval, that's the people who are angry, the revolt against him and his Republican Party, up to 64%, 68% when you look at the Iran war. Gas prices up, and that's why we've had an August that was tough in a lot of ways for the economy with the affordability crisis and people hurting.
3: The economy is robbing me blind every step of the way.
4: The cost of living is absolutely insane.
5: Feeding your kids should not feel this expensive.
6: Gas went up a whole dollar.
7: Gas prices fitting to go up, so y'all need to work on your astral projections so you could just tell your boss, yo, I'm here at work, but in spirit.
8: America is struggling because of two words, Donald Trump.
0: Trump also on the wrong side of public opinion on big tech. We've been covering this story from a number of different angles. You look at the cost of data centers to communities, the concern about job losses. One Republican pollster saying the instant voter reaction to data centers is hell no. They are the physical manifestation. Billionaires build them. It feeds into big tech skepticism, symbolic of everyone's AI issues. That's another pollster talking to the Times. And you can see the backlash.
9: This is the beautiful city of Maysville. Oh, sorry. Could you not hear me? That might just be the two pre-existing data centers right behind me.
10: Georgia Power is expecting all of the tax citizens and the landowners here to subsidize their project.
11: Go look into China and their data centers. They are using like windmills and not using water.
12: 18 of these turbines back here, and they're going to put 41 in place of this.
0: From the beginning of the summer to the end, this is an issue that has completely caught fire. It's flipped around and it's put heat on Donald Trump and his billionaire tech buddies. Will it also change the outcome of these midterms? Well, as promised, now that we've covered the ballot protection of the midterms, we're going to talk big picture midterms with our guests after this break.

0: We're back with Molly and Michelle. Michelle, I went through just some of what is dragging down the GOP in these midterms. We come back from this holiday, and it's the official home stretch. What is your basic midterm outlook?
1: I mean, I think that the administration has very little to run on. Things in this country are going wrong and frankly falling apart on a whole number of metrics. I mean, I know that the administration Republicans are quite happy about today's job report, but even in the job report, which is, you know, which is kind of good and more robust than people were expecting, it still shows that wage growth has slowed and wage growth is now less than inflation.
0: Let me put it up and then let you build on it, because since you brought it up, though, I'll just remind folks, these are the new numbers, over 160K, unemployment around 4.1. The Times calling that a stability that contrasts with the other problems like inflation. And then we were on the same page as you, because if you look at wages versus corporate profits over the years and recent inflation, you can see why people aren't necessarily feeling this little blip improvement, which most economists say is better than the alternative. Great to have jobs up a bit. So go ahead. The floor is yours. We wanted to show people what you were talking about.
1: Yeah, I mean, wage growth has slowed. I believe it's like kind of up 3.1%, which, again, is lower than the rate of inflation. So people are going to feel like their real wages, which they already feel extremely stretched. They're going to feel even more so, right? I mean, nothing is getting better, or nothing has at least been on track to get better in the next 2 months. The war in Iran, which has driven up gas prices and is also contributing to inflation, there's sort of no end in sight to that. Although I guess the best case scenario is that Donald Trump could just declare victory and leave. Although whether or not that opens up the Strait of Hormuz, I think we simply don't know. And so, you know, I mean, look, the first Trump administration ended in complete disaster. There was never any question that Donald Trump was going to be able to run the country well. The first Trump administration, and by the end of the first Trump administration, Donald Trump had, you know, kind of scared away or fired or driven out all of the people who kind of had some sense of professionalism and had some interest in restraining him. And we saw what that looked like in January 6th in the reaction to COVID. Now we're getting 4 years of that. And, you know, Americans maybe had some amnesia when they put Trump back in office, but now they are remembering what it's like.
0: Yeah. It's so funny when you say that, Michelle, because you're so right on the political amnesia. We have debates in this country about the size of government, tax rates, but we didn't have a debate at the end of 2020. There was a rejection of Trump far and wide in places like Georgia and elsewhere. I showed tonight disapproval up over 60%, worse than where he was then. Molly, as Michelle says, once people see the product, they're reminded what they forgot, which is they dislike this product and it doesn't help them. And that's happened on the right as well. For Molly's reaction, take a look at from the war to Epstein, just how loud the criticism has been lately.
2: What would your message be to him about the economy right now, about prices, about day-to-day life?
3: I would tell him, you promised us you would lower prices, bring back what it used to be.
4: How do you get out of this? And then what does the exit look like? Do we have troops over there forever now?
5: I don't trust a word President Trump says about this anymore.
6: What American is this helping?
5: He's told us 31 times that the Iran war is over. Okay, only to then tweet about how we're going to bomb them into oblivion.
4: It doesn't make sense.
6: That's what our president's up to, and it's baffling. And it's sick, and it feels like he's just been compromised.
4: How come you redact some people and you don't redact other people? Like, what is this? This is not good. None of this is good for this administration. It looks f***ing terrible.
7: It's the way they've handled the scandal has been so bad.
8: Completely agree. This is self-inflicted.
9: The current DOJ under Pam Bondi is covering up crimes, very serious crimes.
4: It looks terrible. It looks terrible for Trump when he was saying that none of this was real. This is all a hoax. This is not a hoax.
8: There is something there, and it's being covered up, and the president blessed it.
4: The system is rigged. And kids feel like there are no options other than to burn it down.
0: Nolly?
10: You have no historical precedent for a president polling under 40%, as low as 32%, who has, run on, he said he was going to end foreign wars, he said he was going to make things cheaper, he has done more than 7 foreign adventures, he can't, we're 6 months into this war with Iran, we never were given any explanation as to why. The closest we got was Marco Rubio saying that maybe this Netanyahu had wanted him. I mean, it's just complete, they're trying to end nukes, but there were no nukes. I mean, it's just nonsensical. And then you have gas prices and inflation. And I think the thing that I think is really the worst for Republicans right now, though, is that Donald Trump really wants them to stay tied to him into the midterm. And if you look back historically, Biden and Bill Clinton and Obama all said, when you're running in the midterms, you can run against me, because I know that a lot of times midterms, right, are referendums on the incumbent. And here you have Trump saying, no, if you want any of this $400 million plus dollars from MAGA Inc., you have to run in, hand in hand with a wildly unpopular president. And I think it's a disaster for them.
0: Yeah, as you say, even the Republicans talk about, the incumbents are hurting. That's why we usually lose, kind of doing expectations management, but not able to deal with what Karl Rove called the narcissist in chief, because they can't deal with the fact that he wants to be about everything, even if it hurts everyone. That's sort of the bind they're in. And that comes with our sort of midterm summary here that I promised viewers, as well as that breaking news tonight, the midterm ballot case. A win for states, a loss for Trump. Again, my thanks to Molly and Michelle across those stories. We have a lot more in the program, including Byron Allen. As part of our summit series tonight, we're going to get into civil rights and what he says is important for building black power in America. And that other issue I mentioned, the AI bubble, the business inequality. Special guest.

0: There are new warning signs that the U.S. stock market and these data centers could be gearing up for an AI bubble. Tech is a big part of the economy, which now means that your retirement funds are automatically in it and these AI companies, whether you like it or not. Now we have Goldman Sachs veteran Lloyd Blankenfein, who knows all about both bubbles and how to survive them, given their experience in the 08 financial crisis.
1: He has no idea how bad it is out there. He has no idea. He has no idea.
2: Bear Stearns today leading the tumble on Wall Street. The stock plunging 45%.
3: Lehman Brothers is going bankrupt.
4: The news from Wall Street has shaken the American people's faith in our economy.
5: Meltdown. The American financial system is rocked to its foundation.
6: History in the making. The Dow plummets more than 777 points. Its biggest one-day point drop.
7: You know that Cramer was Harvard College, Harvard Law, and Goldman Sachs, just like me.
0: Yeah.
7: Yeah. How do you like that?
0: How do you like that?
7: And we go to the same barber.
0: What was the day you remember appreciating that the risk was rising? Because it was clearly before the crash, based on Goldman's
7: book. Oh, way before the crash. And one of the things, look, you know, I don't want you to think I'm overly humble. I think we did very well in it registering. We saw signs of it early. Why did we see signs of it early? We mark our balance sheet. We mark our assets. What does that mean? Everything we own every day, we figure out what the price of that is worth and record that. And so we do that every day, and we're very, very, very, very rigorous about that. Not everybody was as rigorous as we were. And

0: We put out, you know, the word in the organization. And when I say that's not casual, we instructed people, let's get closer to home. So, in other words, everybody has a lot of different parts of our firm in New York, in Japan, Singapore, China, everywhere else, in different assets, in stock market, bond markets, commodity markets. We trade everything, and we trade everything all over the world. Do your business, stay close to your customers, but try to keep your risks closer to home. If you're going, if you're being asked by your clients to take an extraordinary risk in something, try to hedge it quickly so you get closer to even, closer to neutral as much as you can. And that's how we try to run ourselves.
1: There's two macro big stories here, two big narratives. One is the financial data and results that show you led a firm that handled this better than most other competitors, came out ahead. That was good for anyone who had invested in you. That's kind of your job.
0: Right.
1: Landed with, you know, Warren Buffett money, like that kind of outcome. And there was positives for that. And also became seen as what's wrong with Wall Street and associated with a lot of the critiques.
0: And not now, just Wall Street, us in particular.
2: Blankfein is an incredibly smart and very politic guy.
3: Blankfein has a charitable side. Records show the foundation he runs with his wife donated $11 million to Harvard.
4: One of the most important people the financial firm is specifically, and the business world in general, the CEO and chairman of Goldman Sachs, Lloyd Blankfein.
5: Unequivocal and by praise of Lloyd. I think he did a terrific job in bringing the company through a crisis.
1: So you have that associated right with those results. And then you have a lot of other people who represent individuals who have been chosen for leadership and power, their constituents, and they're saying some of this.
6: A dangerous and growing inequality and lack of upward mobility that has jeopardized middle class America's basic bargain.
7: The Justice Department on Monday announced a $5 billion settlement with Goldman Sachs.
8: Because concentrated money and concentrated power are corrupting our democracy.
7: The most powerful group of institutions in our country is engaged in fraudulent activity.
8: Goldman Sachs now has enough people in the White House to open a branch office.
0: Yeah.
1: Who's right?
0: Well, you know, the world was like, listen, I'll tell you, it's this, let me summarize it for you. It was almost like in Time Bound. It started out as, how did you do it? You know, magnificent. You hedged. And by the way, if every bank had done this, nobody would have, you know, there wouldn't have been a banking crisis. We might have had a recession, but it wouldn't have been a banking crisis. It was a kind of worship. How did you do it? And then it became, how did you do it?
1: Let me go to lightning round. Some news items.
0: Sure.
1: And some fun.
0: Oh, fun. I'm short of, I'm in fun deficit.
1: The first rule of investing is?
0: Stay within your capacity to lose money. Don't go beyond it.
1: The most underrated risk right now is?
0: People investing in illiquid assets, and assets that can't be easily sold.
1: Stocks or bonds?
0: Always, for me, over the long term, stocks.
1: Your response in a sentence to these.
0: I thought it'd been one
1: sentence. You've been very good.
0: Yes, thank you.
1: To these maxims. Past performance does not indicate future results.
0: Always true.
1: Time in the market beats timing the market.
0: Impossible to predict when things that you think will happen, so stay in, don't get out. It's hard to get back.
1: Buy the dip.
0: Usually true as long as you have a long time horizon.
1: Never outsource your risk management.
0: Never outsource your risk management and spend more time on it than you think you should.
1: There is no price that can guarantee something is under or overvalued.
0: Value is in the eye of the beholder, and the best indication you have is the price at which it clears at that moment.
1: What if the price is zero?
0: If the price is zero, what you're pricing will not be allocated efficiently, and chances are there'll be a lot of waste.
1: Okay, that makes sense. It's not that anything can happen. It's that given enough time, everything will happen.
0: Right. And so, therefore, you should always believe that events that you think are low probability.

0: than market.
1: If you want to grow in an organization, you need the support of your subordinates, not their grudging cooperation.
0: You will advance when the people under you are not just responding to you reluctantly and narrowly, but have thrown in with you and really want you to succeed. The people, and that's much more important than getting the support of the people above you. Mm-hmm. If you're good, the people above you will want to use you.
1: You know who said that?
0: Yes, a very wise philosopher.
1: Yes, in your book. Finish this sentence. Back then, I wish I knew.
0: I wish I knew how senior and important I was going to be, because I would have been a lot nicer to people on the way up, and I wouldn't have had to spend so much time apologizing to them later.
1: Honest. When it feels like you can party, like it's 1999, you should...
0: You should go back to the question on risk management and spend more time going over what you have on your balance sheet to make sure you've audited everything and that you've narrowed down and been very conservative about your risks.
1: So even at the high, that's the time to double check.
0: Especially at the highs, you should, when you're feeling good and everybody's popping champagne corks, you should say, excuse me for one moment, and go back and look at what's going to go wrong.
1: The best thing about money is
0: that you don't have to worry about money.
1: The worst thing about money is
0: that it robs you of your motivation.
1: The best advice you've gotten?
0: The best advice I've gotten is don't accept commitments just because they're far off on your calendar, because eventually they'll roll around and you'll regret having agreed to do them.
1: When people tell me something is impossible, I
0: try to get help.
1: For fun, I like to.
0: I like to read, and I like to. I like to learn things that I don't know very much about.
1: Mm-hmm. Final three. Failure means.
0: I now have the opportunity to prove my resilience, which is the most important characteristic to have.
1: Success means?
0: Success means that you have to have higher objectives.
1: Reaching the summit means?
0: Reaching the summit means that it's easy to get used to, and you better work harder to sustain your tenure at the summit.
1: Lloyd Blankfein, thank you for your time.

0: We are in a very rapidly shifting media landscape with the streamers battling it out, the media mergers drawing tons of attention, and a huge figure in all of this is a media mogul who is involved in much of the media you consume, whether you've seen him or not. Byron Allen actually began as a teenage comic, making it big. His Allen Media Group owns dozens of well-known brands, and he's our Beat debut guest in a special conversation here. He's run the Weather Channel and now just acquired BuzzFeed.
1: The Hollywood Reporter says he's on a path of global domination. Byron Allen.
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0: Byron Allen joins The Beat as part of our summit series. Byron Allen, thanks for being here.
9: Are you kidding me? First of all, I watch you all the time. I just want to say, Ari, I am totally flattered that you shaved for this interview. You are clean shaven today. I watched your show. I go, did he just come back from camping? But no, today you shaved for me.
0: Respect.
9: And I have to tell you, I am just honored.
0: So we're going to get to all the reasons you've been in the news, including the way you're building business and media, which is really interesting in a time of great shifts. But with where you started out on stage as what they call the talent. How did that inform how you've built your own business to become an owner?
9: You know, I quickly learned that it's business show, not show business. You don't want to be out here and people, you know, deciding what you're good for, not good for, you're good enough, not good enough. And I just always appreciated the business side as much as the show side. And I knew that if I learned the business side, I can do as many shows as I wanted. And I was fortunate enough to start that, you know, when I was 18, 19 years old. That put me on the path to where I am today.
0: Yeah, you mentioned that age, really young. We pulled it. Let's take a look at you. 1979 Tonight Show.
10: Favorite class is algebra. Oh, see, because I have a real hip teacher. Gives us problems we can relate to. It's like, if Bob has 100 Hostess Twinkies, eats 87 of them, how many joints did he smoke? Thomas Jefferson, the guy who wrote the Declaration of Independence, is like, all men are created equal. While he was writing, he had three slaves in the background going, yes'm, uh-huh, uh-huh, that's right.
0: Tell us about the confidence, what today they sometimes call the swagger, to just be out there that young on that kind of intimidating stage. And what do you know that young guy might not have?
9: Oh, wow. You know, I was 18 at the time. It was something I started doing stand-up when I was 14, and I never stopped doing stand-up, and it's just something I said, I'll do this for free for the rest of my life. And so when I got on that show with Johnny Carson, it was a dream come true. I'll never forget standing behind the curtain, waiting to walk out there, and he stuck his head behind the curtain and said, kid, don't worry, you're going to be great. And the two guys who opened the curtain for you said, we've been opening this curtain for him for years, and we've never seen him get up from his chair and say anything to anybody. And I said, wow.
0: And part of what you've emphasized, both in walking the walk, but also explaining what you're doing, what you're building, is challenging what has been a very white dominant market and capitalist system inside the United States. You've been very direct about that. You recently told the Breakfast Club, I saw, you think it's important that, quote, black people are in the publicly traded markets. That's where you create great wealth. And that the greatest trade deficit is actually between what you call white corporate America and black America. What does that mean to you? What are you doing through your own work on that?
9: Well, thank you for asking me that question. You know, When Martin Luther King was assassinated in April of 1968, I was 7 years old. And it was devastating for the nation, quite frankly, the world. And I've never seen my mom and my grandmother be in such emotional pain. And it was a mark in my life that will always remain. And I made it a point to get to know Coretta Scott King, Martin's widow, and to look at Martin through her eyes as only she could share. And I learned so much by getting to know her. And she said to me, you know, Byron, as Black people in America, we've had four major challenges. Number one, end slavery. Number two, end Jim Crow. Number three, achieve civil rights, which I was born without. And number four, and she choked up and she said, the real reason they killed my Martin, achieve economic inclusion. She said, Byron, they didn't kill my Martin over the I Have a Dream speech or civil rights. They killed him over the speech he gave in February of 68 at Stanford University, The Other America. And in that speech, The Other America, he said, there are two Americas. One America has access to opportunity, economic inclusion, and education, and the other America does not. Two Americas.
0: Let me jump in and show a little bit of that for your exposition. Since you say you watch The V, you know we try to do our homework, and I know that address interests you. So let's take a look at the exact MLK speech that that Byron's mentioning.
11: There's a great deal that the Negro must do and can do to amass political and economic power. But it is a cruel jest to say to a bootless man that he ought to lift himself by his own bootstraps. And that is a great deal that the society can and must do if the Negro is to gain the economic security that he needs.
0: It's become very common these days in certain circles to say, well, things are a lot better, or we're basically past that. We'll just let the numbers show, and you'll respond. Forbes looked at the 400 richest Americans. There's only four Black people on that list, 12% of the country. But on that list, that's not 5%. It's not 1%. It's 0.01%, Byron.
9: Yeah, I mean, it's you know, the Forbes 400 list. I mean, that's one indicator, but you can just look at the average household income for Black America versus white America. You know, there's a huge gap, especially in the education gap, and we have to close that gap first. We have to make sure, and I've always said, look, you know, Black America, you know, they're killing us in the schoolroom by making sure we don't get a proper education. They're killing us in the boardroom by making sure we don't have real economic inclusion. They're killing us in the hospital room by making sure we don't have real access to good health care. And they're killing us in the courtroom by making sure we don't have equal justice long before they kill us in the streets.
0: I brought you some bars, okay, on the point of Black equity. This is from Hove. You know Hove.
9: Yes.
0: This is from What's Free.
9: Let's do it.
0: His point is to draw the link that I think you've drawn between the original civil rights struggle and actually having Black ownership and success today. He says, in the land of the free were the Blacks enslaved. 3/5 of a man, I believe, is the phrase. And then he talks about what he's owned. I'm 50% of Ducé and it's debt-free. 100% of Ace of Spades worth half a B. Rock Nation, half of that, that's my piece. 100% of Tidal to bust it up with my G's. And then he has this lament. Most of us won't ever work together. You run a checkup, but they never give you leverage. And he says, we started without food in our mouth. They gave us pork and pig intestines. What you discarded, we ingested, made the project a wave. You came back, reinvested, and gentrified it. Took our sense of pride. How's that free? All them people that stole the soul and hit artists with 360s. I ain't got a billion streams. I got $1 billion. What does that mean to you? And what's the leadership of building up ownership so you don't have to ask someone to come meet with you or do whatever, because you're now in a different position?
9: Yeah. You know, I love Jay-Z, and that is pure genius the way he expressed it. And that's why I love him so much. And it's perfectly stated. You know, that's the difference in ownership.
0: I'm going to turn to our lightning round. You should be good at this because you've been in media your whole life. Politicians struggle with it, but this will be in a word or a sentence. BuzzFeed.
9: Brilliant.
0: Johnny Carson.
9: The greatest.
0: Stephen Colbert.
9: Magnificent.
0: Finish this sentence, and this is where people want to learn from you. The most important thing in negotiating is?
9: Balance.
0: Being broke means?
9: Temporary mindset.
0: Success means?
9: Pursuing your dreams with 1,000% of your passion.
0: And reaching the summit means?
9: Never reaching it. And always setting new goals and going higher.
0: From the business tips to equity to, of course, the shaving tips. Appreciate you spending time with us tonight. Thank you, Byron.
9: All right, Ari, keep shaving.

0: the longest and most profound of all revolutions. Do we love each other enough to fight it?
1: We end tonight honoring feminist icon, trailblazer, writer, activist Gloria Steinem. Tributes have continued to pour in. She died at 92 this week, many remembering her activism, her passion, and her efficacy over the years.
0: We have got here a revolution. This inhuman system of exploitation will change, but only if we force it to change. For the Equal Rights Amendment, but in the names of all the women in this country who struggle with two jobs when men have one. Do we understand that this is a revolution we will live for, not die for?
2: Now, thanks to the spirit of equality in the air and to the work of many of my more foresighted sisters, I no longer accept society's judgment.
0: This is a revolution that cannot fail. It has just begun. It is alive all over the world, and we cannot lose.
1: Ms. Steinem gets the final thought tonight. I wish you a great holiday weekend. Thanks for spending time with us. Next, on this Friday night, we have a special edition of The Last Word right now.
3: Good evening. Welcome to a special two-hour edition of The Last Word. I'm Jonathan Capehart. Donald Trump's war of choice with Iran is dragging into its seventh month with 60 days until the midterm elections. And after a week that has seen airstrikes between the U.S. and Iran resume, lies about how well the war is going, empty threats of potential war crimes, and a thus far failed economic D-Day, Republicans are having to face the reality that the nation will likely still be in Trump's war on Election Day. Today, having no accomplishments to boast about, Donald Trump recycled tired and childish attacks as he again claimed that the U.S. is going to win the war in Iran. He attacked Democrats, saying they would rather have us lose the war in Iran than have President Donald J. Trump win the war for America. In other words, they'd rather have us lose then have us win. And yes, J.D. Vance, Donald Trump called it a war, even though in the past he has also played semantics by not calling his war a war. In fact, Donald Trump did it again today when he defended J.D. Vance's "I wouldn't call it a war" comment.
4: A lot of people don't call it a war. I call it a military conflict because it's small potatoes for us. It's not a big thing. I would say that it's intermittent. You know, we do intermittent strikes. So I heard what he said, and it was interesting because I think that there's a lot of truth that we're not fighting right now. There's no fighting. It's a military conflict, but it's very intermittent. I could see somebody not calling it a war.
3: Small potatoes. That is the commander-in-chief of the U.S. Armed Forces minimizing a war he started that has no end in sight, that is forcing 50,000 troops to remain deployed into next year. It also minimizes the sacrifices of all the U.S. service members fighting Donald Trump's war, suffering long deployments, low morale, mental health issues, injuries, and death. It's the second time this week that a member of the Trump administration has made comments disregarding the 18 U.S. service members who have lost their lives. When the reporter pushed back, here's how Donald Trump responded.
5: It certainly doesn't feel like small potatoes. 18 service members have died. We're seeing record long deployments. You initially said this would last.
4: Record long? Why is it record long?
5: Well, so the 82nd Air Force is now going to be extended to a year.
4: How long were we in Vietnam?
5: We're seeing record.
4: No, how long were we in Vietnam?
5: U.S. Abraham Lincoln was out for more than 250 days at sea.
4: We've been, and you know what we did in 5 months? They're not going to have a nuclear weapon. That's what we did. Iran will not have a nuclear weapon because if they did, you probably wouldn't be standing here very long.
3: Donald Trump also lied again about controlling the Strait of Hormuz very strongly.
4: We're taking out a lot of oil. We control the Hormuz Strait. We control it very strongly. We did a hit on certain areas around the Hormuz Strait. We took out their radar, as you know. You know that very well. We took out some aircraft. We took out some other things that protect for them, used to protect the Hormuz Strait when they had it under very tight control. But now we control it.
3: As we've reported to you on this program this week, any claims from Trump or his officials that shipping is returning to pre-war levels is false. Axios reports, quote, the White House is at odds with some private sector analysts over how much oil is leaving the Strait of Hormuz, but it will take weeks until the picture of what's truly getting through becomes clear. The White House is claiming success in forcing open the world's most important energy choke point, which handled 20 million barrels of crude oil and oil products each day before the Iran war. The verdict could arrive as fall election campaigns near fever pitch. But in the meantime, we do have some data points to consider. Today, the national average for a gallon of gas rose again, as it has been doing all week, to $4.15. It was under $3 before the war started. And according to AAA, diesel prices hit a record high of $5.85, surpassing the previous record set in the early months of Russia's war in Ukraine. MS Now details why this is so concerning to Americans. Quote, diesel powers much of what happens behind the scenes in the economy by fueling trucks, trains, tractors, and more. Unlike gasoline, which drivers can conserve by changing their behavior, there is no substitute for diesel. Higher diesel prices are likely to lead to higher prices, especially for groceries, at a time when inflation remains stubbornly high. Since the start of the war with Iran, diesel prices have risen by $2.09 per gallon, almost 56%. Nothing Donald Trump is doing right now is likely to change that trajectory. Moreover, what he's done so far seems to be making Iran more confident. The New York Times reports that according to U.S. intelligence reports in recent weeks, Iran has grown more confident in its ability to attack targets in the Middle East and appears determined to continue the conflict for months to frustrate the United States. The intelligence reports, according to people who have read them, suggest that Iran's hardline government might be contemplating a significant escalation. Iran has emerged from months of the on-again, off-again war with a far better understanding of its military strengths and is more sure of its capabilities, according to officials briefed on the intelligence. There are few signs that Iran is ready to make any sort of deal with the United States, content to exacerbate President Trump's political problems ahead of the U.S. midterm elections, according to some officials. In the short term, U.S. economic sanctions are likely to continue to provoke escalation, according to officials who have read the intelligence reports. The Financial Times reports a similar assessment. Quote, Trump appears to be betting that the U.S. can ensure a steady flow of oil through the strait by protecting shipping while using a naval blockade and sanctions to choke Iran's beleaguered economy. But the Islamic Republic's leaders have threatened to retaliate militarily to the blockade and warn that no other producers in the Gulf will be able to export oil if Iran cannot. And Politico is reporting that Arab diplomats fear Iran is widening the war. Quote, Iran's renewed attacks against Arab countries are raising the stakes for regional powers, with some saying they are losing hope that there's any way out of the war and that things will get worse before the November elections. The fear is that Iran is particularly motivated to increase strikes right now ahead of the U.S. midterms, making a widening regional conflict more likely. Polling shows that only 25% of Americans think the Iran war is worth it. 54% think it's not worth it. That is aligned with how Americans feel about the war in Afghanistan and the war in Iraq. It's no wonder Republicans are having to find ways to dodge an increasingly unpopular Donald Trump on the campaign trail. Politico reports some battleground Republicans have relayed to Trump's political team that they don't want him to visit their districts ahead of November, according to four Republican operatives involved in the conversations. And top GOP pollsters have advised some vulnerable Republican incumbents and candidates to not talk about Trump on the campaign trail. Quote, we've told them he cannot come. So that's where we are. 6 months in. New strikes, no talks, rising oil and gas prices, a more confident Iran, and Republicans just watching from the sidelines as their prospects in November hinge on Donald Trump's unpopular war and his failing economy. And 60 days until voters get to have their say. Leading off our discussion tonight, Democratic Congresswoman Madeleine Dean of Pennsylvania. She is a member of the House Foreign Affairs and House Appropriations Committees. Congresswoman Dean, as always, thank you for coming to The Last Word. We'll turn to Iran in a moment, but I first want to get your reaction to the breaking news that a judge has blocked the Postal Service from advancing Trump's mail voting restrictions as unconstitutional. Is this surprising?
6: No, it's not surprising, but we have to attack all of this on all fronts. You just detailed an awful lot about the war in Iran, which, of course, is an utter failure. But back here at home, the president is at war with us, at war with our voting system, which shows he knows they're about to lose in a very real way. What's he afraid of? Is he afraid of the Americans voicing their opinion, having their say in terms of who should govern this country, whether it's in Congress or it's at their local levels? The president is flailing. He's sadly failing. I didn't vote for the man, but I certainly didn't want him to fail this badly. But we will do everything, and I'll tell you what, in Pennsylvania and at the federal level and at the local county level, we are doing everything we can to protect this election cycle.
3: You know, Congresswoman Dean, it seems Iran is very aware and willing to take advantage of the midterms to prolong, even escalate the war that is reportedly worrying our Gulf allies. What's your take?
6: Well, it's understandable. And you're reporting around the growing confidence for Iran. Sadly, they, and I mean their people, have been under this war for more than 6 months now, as has our military. And we have, and of course, all of our Gulf partners. It's understandable that Iran is now saying we're growing in confidence. We're actually handling this, and we're controlling things that the United States didn't understand. At least this administration did not appreciate that they would control. Here we are still talking about the Strait of Hormuz, which was, of course, free-flowing to commerce prior to February 28th, when the president went to this reckless, ill-thought-out, ill-partnered war. The president is failing at this war, and he knows it. A word you used just now is exactly what I had written down in my notes before we got on together. You saw that J.D. Vance yesterday in that strange press conference when he was asked by, I think it was Caitlin Collins, whether or not the war would be over by the midterms. He said, and I'm quoting, "Oh, I wouldn't call it a war." Honest to God. And then the president, of course, calls it a war and then doubles back and doesn't call it a war. How childlike to not admit to the gravity of where we are by the president's own choice. It is childlike. And of course, most importantly, it's very dangerous. We've lost 18 service members. This is not a small potatoes matter. 18 service members are dead. 700 plus are wounded. Hundreds of billions of dollars have been spent. Many military deployed too long with too little. They deserve much better. I've been close up with our military, Jonathan, this summer. I was out at the RIMPAC exercises in the Pacific with amazing Admiral and all of the Navy and Marine members out there. There's nothing wrong with our military. Our military could not be stronger. There's something very gravely wrong with the civilian lead. The president, J.D. Vance, failing to call it a war and understand the gravity of it. And then, of course, Mr. Hegseth, getting rid of so many top generals, admirals, brass, because he's just intimidated, frankly. We're in a very dangerous spot. The president is actually acting in a very erratic an irrational way. We need to get out of this war, and we need to get out of harm's way, because what do people care about? The cost of living, gas, diesel, groceries, goods.
3: Let me get you on one more thing. And I chuckle at this question because I'm trying to figure this out. What do you make of Trump's apparent strategy with Iran right now, given diplomacy seems currently off the table and he's relying on economic pressure, but not cracking down on China ahead of Xi's visit?
6: Well, I'm so glad you raised that, because in my notes also, how I wish, and I've literally talked to, I'm a member of Foreign Affairs, as you mentioned, I've talked to Secretary Rubio and others, how I wish the president had any diplomatic understanding of the world, and how he would put actual diplomats in this conversation. The president is so erratic. He's talking this way with China, that way with Iran. Think of what he's done to Canada. And what he's done to our relationships around the world. He's harmed our allies. He's helping our foes. Our foes are enjoying this. Russia, China, North Korea, enjoying the chaos of this president. And the economic, you know, we're in a hot war with Iran that he's now acting as though it doesn't exist, childlike. And of course, we're in a trade war with our allies. We're in a dangerous spot. And I literally spoke, Jonathan, with the speaker again. I guess it was yesterday, we just left. And I said to him, sadly, I'm very worried about the president. He seems delusional, that he doesn't understand the gravity of where we are. And I implored the speaker to please come around him, bring some sense, bring some diplomacy, bring peace.
3: Real quickly, what was his reaction?
6: He did not push back. When I said literally that word, he did not push back. And he said, you know me, I'm just trying to talk with him. I'm trying to talk with him. That's literally what he says.
3: Wow. Pennsylvania Congresswoman Madeleine Dean, thank you for joining us tonight.
6: Thank you, Jonathan.
3: Coming up, we will have more on this hour's breaking news. A federal judge blocking Trump's attack on mail-in voting again as the first midterm ballots are being sent out to voters. That's next.

0: Back to the breaking news on Donald Trump's attacks on mail-in voting. Federal Judge Indira Talwani has extended her temporary block, barring the United States Postal Service from advancing new vote-by-mail restrictions. This comes a day after a crucial hearing in federal court in Boston, where Judge Talwani repeatedly questioned a Trump DOJ lawyer about whether the Postal Service could even implement Trump's plan with Election Day less than 2 months away. In that hearing yesterday, Judge Talwani said to the Trump team, quote, "I don't even have a declaration from the Postal Service. This is how it will work. I don't have it. I have nothing," Talwani said, adding later that it felt like the government was running an experiment to see if the system would work in the upcoming election. "As you sit here today, you can't tell me the government has a program ready to go." It appears the Trump DOJ's efforts to convince her it had a plan in a filing yesterday afternoon fell short. Tonight's breaking news comes as ballots are already on their way to midterm voters, despite Trump's relentless attack on mail-in voting. The New York Times reports North Carolina began sending mail ballots to voters early on Friday, the first state to forge ahead with its standard vote-by-mail program as the Trump administration escalates its efforts to restrict the practice. State election officials said they would send their first batch of absentee ballots just after midnight on Friday to the more than 46,000 voters who have requested them. More ballots will go out as more requests come in. Joining us now, Barbara McQuaid, former U.S. attorney and law professor at the University of Michigan Law School. She is also an MS Now legal analyst, and she is the author of The Fix, Saving America from the Corruption of a Mob-Style Government. Barb, thanks for coming again to The Last Word. I feel like I've seen you every day this week.
1: It's been my pleasure.
0: But first off, what's your initial reaction to Judge Talwani's decision?
1: I think not a surprise, but good news for people who care about election integrity. What she had ordered earlier was what's called a temporary restraining order. That is, we're going to freeze everything right now. Based on what I'm hearing from the plaintiffs, it sounds like they are likely to prevail. But it's temporary by nature. It gives both sides a more fulsome opportunity to brief the issue and for the court to consider it. And so yesterday she had that hearing to hear more about what's been happening in the past several days. And she remained unconvinced, as you just described there, that the Postal Service is prepared to go through with this. So what she entered today was a more permanent order. It's not the end of the litigation. The case will continue. But this order is now indefinite until something else happens in the case. Mm. I think this can give us some assurance that at least in the interim, things can't go awry. Of course, the Supreme Court is also looking at this issue and has given the Trump administration until Tuesday to respond to what's happening in that appeal.
0: So, Barb, what are the remaining legal avenues Donald Trump has left to implement his mail voting restrictions before the midterms?
1: You know, if the Supreme Court should rule in his favor, that's going to happen on Tuesday. We could see that this postal rule does get implemented. It seems to be far less and less likely, though, as the days go by. As you noted earlier, some of the ballots already went out today. And the requirements that they have here are twofold in this new Postal Service rule. One is that all of the names on the voter rolls be uploaded through a portal on the Postal Service website so they can match it to the list of eligible voters based on a list compiled for the Department of Homeland Security. This is the subject of the whistleblower's letter that he said on Tuesday. It's just chaos. This is slapdash efforts. It will not be ready in time. And then the other one is a very practical issue for the states. It says that the ballots and the envelopes must conform to the style dictated by the Postal Service. Now, if they had months and months to get this out, maybe they could do that, but it requires barcodes and other conformities. Like, it's too late. They're printed. It would be impossible for them to print them and comply with their state law. In the next 2 weeks, 19 other states are going to begin sending theirs out as well. And so it seems that at this point, the Trump administration's major goal is to discourage people from voting by mail for fear that their ballots aren't going to get to their destination.
0: Barb, can you talk more about the legal significance of North Carolina sending out their absentee ballots today? This election is effectively underway right now.
1: Sure. Yes. So theirs do happen to comply with the rule when it comes to the barcode. But what they haven't done is upload their voter file to this portal because it's not available yet and it's not working yet. And so it could be that in the end, some of the ballots that are returned get discarded. And there is reporting that not only would the ballot itself be discarded, but any ballot included in that batch could be also discarded, which could be up to 10,000 ballots. So if you simply had the bad luck of mailing your ballot at the same time as someone else mailed the ballot that gets kicked off this system, it could be that yours is excluded as well. And so it is this potential disenfranchisement that is causing judges to consistently block what the Postal Service is trying to do.
0: Man, how any of this is constitutional is beyond me. And I'm not a lawyer, and we don't have time to get into that. So, Barb McQuaid, thank you for joining us tonight.
1: Thanks, Jonathan.
0: Coming up, here is Donald Trump exactly 2 years ago this weekend.
2: We're going down and getting gasoline below $2 a gallon, bring down the price of everything from electricity rates to groceries, airfares, and housing costs.
0: Do voters now realize Trump was just straight up lying to get elected when he said that? Gas is not below $2 a gallon. Gas is actually at a record high for Labor Day weekend, according to AAA. And all that other stuff is more expensive as well, as you know if you bought groceries or plane tickets for the holiday weekend. Former Labor Secretary Robert Reich joins us.

0: Donald Trump reacted to today's jobs numbers the only way Donald Trump can. After a stronger than expected report, he used that rare positive news in his economy to threaten more economic chaos and harm if the Federal Reserve doesn't do his bidding. The economy added 162,000 jobs in August, with the unemployment rate unchanged at 4.1%. But one good jobs report doesn't change the overall economic picture. The Wall Street Journal reports, quote, average hourly earnings rose 3.1% from a year earlier, indicating that pay continues to struggle to keep up with inflation. Because people's inflation-adjusted or real wages are close to zero, their ability to spend is getting challenged. And everyday Americans are struggling as gas prices rise. Diesel has now hit a record high of $5.85 a gallon, a direct result of Trump's war in Iran. One investment firm partner told CNBC that diesel prices feed directly into higher inflation. You can do all the virtual shopping you want. It's all going to come to your house on a truck that ran on diesel fuel, so there's no way around it. Americans have no way around higher inflation. And in response to that economic distress, Donald Trump said this, quote, and this is all caps, lower the rate or I'll stop trading with countries with which we have a deficit. That is a president publicly pressuring an independent institution. The Fed is a careful calibrator of the American economy. Donald Trump is not. He is a blunt object who clearly has not learned that his trade tantrums have only driven up Americans' costs. The Independent reports that Donald Trump's threats ties together, quote, two things that are not connected by any mechanism of American economic policy. The president does not set interest rates, and the central bank's Federal Open Market Committee does not set trade policy. The two are handled by different institutions under different statutes, and the Fed's rate decisions are made without reference to the bilateral trade balance. CNBC reports, quote, taken at face value, the threat to end trade with deficit-harboring countries is extreme. The U.S. has large deficits with dozens of countries, including its top trading partners. Trump has long sought lower interest rates and frequently complains about U.S. deficits with other countries. But many economists say trade deficits themselves are not necessarily good or bad. In fact, deficits can occur when a country has more purchasing power to buy more goods. When Americans become frustrated with the economy, Donald Trump says the problem isn't his policy. The problem is the institutions standing in his way. Congress, the Fed, the courts, trade partners, they're all standing in his way. And Donald Trump's approach often backfires. Our next guest, former Labor Secretary Robert Reich, writes of Trump's trade war with Canada, quote, Trump apparently assumed that Canada would quickly surrender because it has more to lose. The tariffs Trump has imposed on Canada, along with those he threatens if Canada retaliates, affect a tiny portion of America's total imports, but a huge portion of Canada's total exports. But bullies like Trump rarely think about the effects of their bullying on the thinking and attitudes of their targets. Trump's bullying of Canada, meanwhile, is igniting a patriotism that has often eluded that nation. Joining us now is Robert Reich, who served as Secretary of Labor under President Bill Clinton. He is a professor of public policy at UC Berkeley and co-founder of Inequality Media. Professor Secretary Reich, I want to get your reaction to something Trump said in the Oval Office today. Watch this.
1: If we don't do any trading with Canada, we just end all trade with Canada, we'd save ourselves $90 billion. All trading with Canada.
0: What does that tell you about the way he understands trade?
2: He doesn't understand it at all, Jonathan. I'm afraid he's an economic illiterate. I mean, somebody who has taken 1 week of economics, even somebody who has not taken economics, who has just simply observed the world, understands that trade is, generally speaking, a good thing. There's something called comparative advantage. We get the benefits of Canada's forests, Canada's aluminum, Canada's this, Canada's that, and they get the benefits of what we specialize in. You know, it's really terrifying in some way to hear Donald Trump go off on these kinds of crazy statements, because one wonders whether he is losing it, or he never had it, or

0: public supposed to take away from this?
1: Yeah, and I'm wondering, is he even listening to Secretary Bessent or any of the members of his cabinet? Secretary Rice, you write, and I'm quoting, "The increasing wealth and power of big corporations and the increasing financial distress of most American families will be the biggest issue in the upcoming midterms." What do you want voters to be looking at when they judge the economy?
0: Well, the voters will. I mean, regardless of what I want, voters are looking at. This is one of the virtues of a system in which people experience the economy firsthand. They know the prices are going up, that everything, even their mortgage rates, are likely to go up. If they're trying to get a new house, they know it's going to be more and more costly. Now, what they may not focus on is exactly what role Trump's war in Iran or his tariffs are playing in increasing their costs, but they're certainly aware that the economy is not particularly good for them. Mm-hmm. They also know that their jobs are barely paying them enough to get by on. You know, they know that prices are going up, and they know that their wages are not going up by as much as prices are going up. So the public is not stupid. You can't tell them that they're doing better than they think they're doing.
1: Mm-hmm. When you look at everything Trump is doing on the economy right now, what worries you the most?
0: That's a very good question, Jonathan. I mean, I'm worried about the war and the impact of the war, obviously, on oil prices, on fertilizer, on food prices. I'm very, very worried about his tariffs, which, again, are irrational. They are driving costs up. I'm worried about the fact that Donald Trump really is corrupt. I mean, the administration is kind of drenched in a kind of corruption in which big companies are constantly pouring money in places where Donald Trump says you should pour money, including Donald Trump's own family. What kind of economic what kind of an economy do we have? Let me just say this very simply. An economy depends on certain expectations being met by producers, by consumers. Everybody needs to know what the rules are, and everybody needs to know that the rules are going to be pretty stable in the future. And the real underlying problem for the American economy, whether you're talking about the war or oil prices, whether you're talking about tariffs or the corruption, is that nobody knows what's going to happen next week or next month. What is simply the rule? It's an arbitrary system that Donald Trump has created. And that arbitrariness is undermining the integrity of the entire economy.
1: Mm-hmm. The word that came to my mind is certainty. What's the certainty of any of this? Professor Robert Reich, thanks for joining us tonight.
0: Thank you, Jonathan.
1: Coming up, Donald Trump is escalating his war on American history because apparently slavery wasn't that bad. Or at least we shouldn't talk about it so much.

0: Donald Trump is determined to destroy what actually makes America great: our democracy, our pluralism, and the educational and cultural institutions that thrive when people can freely express themselves without fear. His fight against the Smithsonian Institution is escalating because of what Reuters describes as, quote, Trump's displeasure with what he called the institution's excessive focus on how bad slavery was. The Atlantic reports, in a newly public August 28th letter from the Interior Department to the Smithsonian Board of Regents, Trump administration officials write that executive departments and agencies cannot in good conscience continue to support the Smithsonian under current leadership and suggest that they cease cooperation with the Smithsonian on routine logistical matters such as loaning items for exhibits and awarding discretionary grants. All Smithsonian Institution museums in Washington, D.C., which include such woke venues as the National Zoo and the Air and Space Museum, are completely free to the public, a huge asset for local residents and a big draw for the more than 25 million tourists who visit the nation's capital every year. But the Smithsonian relies heavily on federal support, which means it's vulnerable to the whims of a man who made history as the first convicted criminal to be elected president. And let that cook for a moment. Lawrence O'Donnell spoke to renowned Yale historian David Blight last month about Trump's attempt to rewrite history, to which Professor Blight predicted he will fail.
1: In an op-ed piece for the New York Times that historians will be reading 100 years ago when they study this era, our next guest, Pulitzer Prize-winning historian David Blight, writes this about Donald Trump's attacks on the Smithsonian Institution. Quote, the current attack on the Smithsonian is nothing less than a hyper-ideological group attacking a non-ideological institution for not being ideological enough by its definition. When lies by smiling propagandists become official truths advanced by those who control government budgets, democratic culture dies. It is time, before it is too late, for Congress and the people to stand up to this attack on how we are to know and interpret our history. Defend the Smithsonian or lose it. If we do not hold the line, our young may be among the tourists walking through the ruins someday of those great edifices that once housed and exhibited both our treasures and our hopes. Professor Blight testified about this attack on the Smithsonian in a hearing in the House of Representatives.
2: President Trump has declared war on free minds and free education. Historians are not voices of the state. We are keepers of memory. And at our best, we're storytellers with trained imaginations. And yet, they declare with such certainty what forms of, and these are the words of the report, heritage, destiny, settled truths, and indeed stories that the Smithsonian should instill, one of the report's favorite verbs, in the minds of the public. We do not write woke history, whatever that is, but we do try to awaken citizens.
1: Joining us now is David Blight, Yale University's professor of history and black studies. He's the author of the Pulitzer Prize-winning book, Frederick Douglass, Prophet of Freedom. Professor Blight, thank you very much for joining us tonight. I want to get to some of these words, the specific words. Let's begin with that verb that seems to bother you so much, instill. Tell us about the context in which the Trump people are using it and what it means to you.
3: Well, thank you, Lawrence. They used it in this report put out by the Domestic Policy Council of the White House. They accused the leadership of the American History Museum of trying to instill ideology in visitors and so forth and so on. But then they advocated instilling a certain triumphal version of American history in the American public. Essentially, what the White House is doing is accusing the great Smithsonian Institution of doing exactly what the White House is doing, which is trying to take over some kind of control of the narrative of American history, how American history is represented, how it is presented in our great museums. That jumped out at me because it's not what historians wish to do. It's not what we do by our own ethics. We don't instill something into the minds of our public or our students. We suggest, we show evidence, we tell a great narrative whenever we can, and we hope, you know, to convince with a version of history, but it's not an installation inside of somebody's mind. But that's what this administration is trying to. They've truly decided, against all odds, because I don't think they can win this one, that they want to control how Americans come to know and understand their past. Good luck to them. They're doing a lot of damage, but I do not think they can win this one.
1: The you are now, you've entered the historical record of this era with this work and with this testimony and with others. As you sit there and testify, when you write something like this for the New York Times, that you know is the kind of source that 100 years from now historians would be looking for to try to find out the details of this part of this era, do you feel that burden? Do you feel yourself trying in any way to communicate with the future Yale professor 100 years from now in the history department who's trying to study this era?
3: Well, let's hope we're all around in 100 years still practicing this craft. I don't know that I felt that kind of burden. I mean, I really was, once this report hit, I just knew I had to try to write something. I will say this, that in the past year and a half, at least since last spring when Trump announced his executive order returning American, saving American history from the insanity, as he put it, of historians, and I was at that time president of the Organization of American Historians, and that association has been doing everything it can to fight back against this. So I do get up every day. I mean, I do my other work, my writing, my teaching, and what I should, and my lecturing out in the public. But I do get up every day trying to think about, well, so what can I do? What can we do? What can historians actually do to have a voice to fight back against this? And it's a small voice. We don't have a lot of power. But when I was asked to testify by two House committees, by the ranking members and the minority staff, I thought, well, why not? I was well warned by the staff of what Republicans would try to do to both me and particularly to Anthea Hartzig, the director of the American History Museum. And they saved most of their fire for her, leaving the Democrats an opening to ask me about history. And we actually had some very good exchanges about the nature of history and what makes a good narrative of history. But there are a lot of us now, hundreds of us, trying to get up in the morning to try to fight back against this, because this truly was, it is a declaration of war on the free pursuit of understanding the American past, presenting it, exhibiting it, and there's no better place to see this than in the 21 museums of the Smithsonian. It isn't just American history at stake here. It's those great art museums, the science museums, the air and space, for God's sake. And Americans, in fact, the whole world loves the Smithsonian. It's the largest, it's the most extraordinary complex of museums in the world. And they are treasures that Americans love. But this effort by the White House, we now know, because of the various stages of escalation, is not going to stop. They have made a decision that they think they can somehow begin to pull back control, whether it's the Kennedy Center or the Smithsonian or the National Park Service or the National Archives, where he fired the archivist, or the Library of Congress, where he fired the head of the Library of Congress. If they do succeed, let's use that verb again, in instilling a leadership in these institutions that somehow dictates from the White House, from the executive branch of government, then our culture is truly in trouble, and our basic freedoms are in trouble. It's free thought, really, that's at stake here.
1: Yale Professor David Blight, thank you very much for joining this fight. For the Smithsonian, thank you for joining us tonight.
0: Much more still ahead in our next hour. Skye Perryman, a lawyer who has been on the front lines fighting Trump in court in his second term, about why we are the only ones who can save our democracy. And you will hear directly from Trump voters who are furious with Trump over the cost of living and Trump's war with Iran. Plus, a new look at Donald Trump's best friend who helped create the monster we're living with now. A second hour of this special edition of The Last Word

Today, a federal judge in Massachusetts issued a ruling extending a block that will prevent the Postal Service from doing Donald Trump's bidding and interfering with mail-in ballots. The New York Times reports Judge Indira Talwani had already temporarily blocked the U.S. Postal Service from moving forward in a ruling that was set to expire September 10th. The new order extends that block indefinitely. Like in her two previous rulings, she wrote that the rule appeared to exceed the Postal Service's statutory authority by assigning broad authority to the service to regulate election mail beyond what lawmakers intended. She added that with each passing week, it had become increasingly unrealistic to expect states to be able to comply. Today's ruling comes as North Carolina mailed out the first ballots of the midterms today. And remember, there are just 60 days until the midterm elections. And amid Trump's meddling with mail-in ballots, there is a new warning about paying attention not just to what the president is doing with his power, but to what the rest of us are doing with ours. Sky Perryman, president and CEO of Democracy Forward, titles her latest New York Times opinion piece, "Our Democracy is at Stake. Stop Waiting for a Savior." Perryman, who will join us in a moment, argues that Americans cannot wait for a political hero, the courts, Congress, or a single election to do the work of preserving democracy for us. She writes, "Our democracy is in danger, but we can save it. We are the only ones who ever have. Instead of waiting for a knight in shining armor political candidate, hoping he or she will do the hard work for us, or worse, disengaging when a candidate or political movement disappoints us, we must continue to look at ourselves. Nothing is handed down by political leaders without the people demanding it. We must do so again." Perryman says we must do something. And not just posting on social media or talking politics with friends. She continues, "Many of us confuse consuming political news, engaging on social media, and

0: participating in group chats with doing the things that we as individuals can do to help change our country's trajectory. Instead of doom scrolling, we can organize our neighbors, work at local polling places, or join community groups. We must not be satisfied with watching the decline of American democracy from our phones. That argument echoes an earlier warning from the New York Times editorial board about what happens when an elected party becomes unwilling to leave power. The editorial board writes, "The surest sign of democratic collapse is the unwillingness of an elected political party to leave office. The party rewrites laws and changes election rules to prevent its opponents from gaining power. The shift often starts slowly, but can ultimately end in autocracy. President Trump has taken worrisome steps down this path since returning to office in January 2025. He has demonstrated that he prioritizes his own interests over the national interest. He is often willing to defy bipartisan traditions and even act illegally. It remains unclear how far Mr. Trump will go this fall. If the president succeeds in preventing the results, he will be emboldened to take similar unconstitutional steps in 2028. And that raises another question. What happens when a president leaves? David Frum takes up that question in The Atlantic, saying that political power doesn't necessarily disappear when the presidency ends. Frum focuses on Trump's financial gains while in office, and he writes, "Trump has abused his office to enrich himself and his family in ways that are completely unprecedented, not only in the United States, but also in the history of almost any peer democracy. The fortunes, the fame, and the followings bequeathed by corrupt rulers to their heirs can support authoritarian power grabs long after the corrupt ruler departs this earth. If the Trump family can keep the money it has accumulated this term, the next generation of Trumps will be far richer than Donald Trump ever was until his 80th year. Americans traditionally let bygones be bygones after a president leaves office on the theory that ex-presidents rarely cause much trouble. But the money is power in politics, and dirty money needs power to protect itself from the law. As much as Americans may wish to forget the Trumps and their corruption after this presidency ends, the next generation of Trumps surely understands that political power is its surest defense against legal retribution. This makes recovering the Trump's wrongfully obtained wealth not only a matter of justice, but also a matter of democratic survival." Now, of course, the White House claims the Trump family has no conflicts of interest. So there's the question of what Trump is doing with his presidential power now. There's the question of what happens when that power ends. And then there's the most literal expression of Trump's obsession in what he leaves behind. The monuments. The New Yorker calls it, quote, "the architecture of autocracy," and describes how a coterie of advisors, planners, and architects is enabling the president's passion project and renovating D.C. in his own image. The New Yorker has documented Trump's fixation with transforming Washington from his massive ballroom replacing the White House East Wing to the proposed 250-foot arch near Arlington National Cemetery. And when a reporter asked Trump who the arch was for, Trump said, and I quote, "me." It doesn't get more self-serving than that. The New Yorker writes, "There is all the difference in the world between the sublimation of self into a heritage and the amplification of the ego into a monument." But here's the thing. Trump's efforts are meant to rupture the relationship Americans have with their capital. The land, its monuments, and its structures don't belong to Trump. They belong to the nation. They are a reflection of us, not of him. And yet, with each improvement, Trump replaces our collective small-d democratic values with his expressions of a golden-crested greed that reflects his own egomania and gaudy sensibilities. Georgia Democratic Senator John Ossoff put it this way.
1: He's trying to put his face on the money. Did you see that? He's building a monument to himself. But see, Atlanta, he's doing these things now because no one will honor him when he's gone. Because he's a failed president and a national disgrace.
0: Trump was asked about that comment by New York Magazine, and oddly enough, he agreed with Senator Ossoff, saying, quote, "That's true. Nobody will do it once I'm gone. When I leave here, nobody will." You think? But it's an astonishingly candid answer. Here's some American history Trump probably doesn't know. 65 years ago, another two-term president, Dwight Eisenhower, offered a very different answer. A war hero with an enormous historical legacy. Eisenhower did not use his farewell address to tell Americans how history should remember him.
2: So in this, my last good night to you as your president, I thank you for the many opportunities you have given me for public service in war and in peace. I trust in that service, you find some things worthy. As for the rest of it, I know you will find ways to improve performance in the future. You and I, my fellow citizens, need to be strong in our faith that all nations under God will reach the goal of peace with justice. May we be ever unswerving in devotion to principle, confident but humble with power, diligent in pursuit of the nation's great goals.
0: That was Eisenhower's farewell address on January 17th, 1961. His speech wasn't about demanding that history remember him. It was about what citizens should demand for themselves. Which brings us back to Sky Perryman's central warning. Democracy cannot depend on waiting on a savior. It depends on what citizens are willing to do themselves. Our democracy is in danger, but we can save it. We are the only ones who ever have. Leading off our discussion tonight is Sky Perryman, president and CEO of Democracy Forward. Sky, before we talk more about that, I want to get your reaction to a federal judge extending a block on Trump's new mail-in voting rules with the midterms just 60 days away. What should voters understand about what's at stake this November?
3: Well, everything's at stake for ourselves, for our communities, and for our democracy. To dismantle a democracy, a leader has to dismantle democratic institutions, and they have to consolidate their power. And this midterm election is about making sure that this president does not consolidate his power and that the people check his power. And I think that's what you're going to see. I'll also say that it's not surprising that this federal judge has issued an order against what the president is seeking to do with the Postal Service. He simply does not have the authority to regulate elections, to do what he wants to do through the Postal Service. And I think it's important for everyone paying attention, because there's so much chaos everywhere, to understand that every single federal court that has considered what this administration is seeking to do with the elections has said that it is unlawful. And we saw that again today.
0: Sky, in your New York Times opinion piece, you write, quote, "Waiting for a savior has led many of us not to exercise the greatest power we have, our own." What do you want Americans who are watching everything this administration is doing and feel powerless about the power they actually have?
3: Well, the first thing we want people to know is that they do have power. But if you're feeling powerless, there's no shame in that. There is a system at work in this country, the president and his allies with a lot of power, that are trying to isolated and alone and without power. And we have to reject that and shift our mindset away from being kind of spectators where you're just having to look at all this chaos every day and into how we can take action. Jonathan, you know, I just wrote a new book, Ordinary People, Extraordinary Times, A Guide for All of Us. And that book has resources about what people can do to take action in this time. And of course, so many organizations out there are putting resources out. But what we want every single American to do is to make up their mind that they matter, that their community matters, and that our country matters, and to then to ask, what is one thing? What are two things? What is one thing or two things, small, repeatable steps that you can do every day?
0: And full disclosure, I've read your book. We did a book event on Martha's Vineyard. Gosh, was that just last week or 2 weeks ago?
3: It was just last week, yes.
0: It was just just last week, but it really is a how-to guide for anybody who wants to just dip in or do bigger things. But Sky, what does meaningful action look like for the average American who is asking, what am I to do?
3: Well, right now, we need you to, first of all, remember you're not alone, that a lot of people across the country are feeling this way. And if even if you feel alone, you're not alone. Secondly, we do have these elections coming up. We need you to check and make sure you are registered to vote. You can do that at vote411.org, which is a great resource that the League of Women Voters has put together. And we need you to check because there's so much confusion going on about whether people are registered or not. So go check your voter registration, keep checking it, make sure you're registered to vote, and then do more than that. You know, encourage your friends to vote and make, you know, sit right by them and make them check their registration and to make sure that they're registered to vote. And then, of course, if you're able, you can get information about how to be a poll worker. The elections in this country, even though the president doesn't want them to be, they are run by the people. They are run by people in communities. And so we're encouraging everyone to get engaged if you can. But of course, make sure that you're registered to vote and voting. At Democracy Forward, which is the organization, as you know, I lead, we have 100 days of Action Hub. People can go to democracyforward.org. You can see all the different actions that you can take to plug in. Not everybody has to do everything, but all of us have to do something, and there's something for each of us to do.
0: The quote from your grandmother, basically, don't just stand there, pick up a shovel. Sky, there was a major development today in the lawsuit Democracy Forward filed against the administration over the Trump's $1.8 billion anti-weaponization fund. A federal magistrate judge ordered the Trump administration to reveal the identities of the people who devised the plan. So what's your reaction to that order, and what do you want? What do you want to know about the people behind this proposal?
3: Well, first of all, we want to make sure this proposal stays blocked. It is blocked. The slush fund is blocked. And that's because of brave clients and our lawyers that went to court to block it. We are also challenging the president's attempt to be immune from IRS scrutiny in the same lawsuit. But it's really important that the American people understand what's going on and what their government is doing and who is behind these schemes. You talked in your opening about the importance of accountability and accountability, not just right now, but accountability also in the future. We want to send a message that if you are going to aid and abet a corrupt administration that is seeking to harm the American people, your name is going to be revealed. You can't hide in this time. We're all out there. And what we have to do is decide what we're going to do in this time. And I think that you see the courts continuing to help the American people shine a light on what is going on. We are going to help and continue to litigate this case to make sure that slush fund remains blocked. It is not only corrupt, but it is also very dangerous because these are people who, in many instances, have pled guilty to violent crimes that the president wants to line their pockets in order to go after his political enemies or people that he does not care for. That is un-American. It's undemocratic. The courts have blocked it, and we're going to continue fighting.
0: Sky Perryman, thanks for joining us tonight.
3: Thank you.
0: Coming up, all the ways Trump is making life cost more. It's making the economy worse here in America, and now our allies are starting to worry about the effect Trump's economy is having globally.

0: Today, Donald Trump threatened to stop trading with countries where the United States runs a trade deficit unless the Federal Reserve cuts interest rates. The threat came in response to what was, by nearly every measure, some actual good news on America's economy for a change. The U.S. economy added 162,000 jobs in August. That's more than triple what economists had predicted for August job numbers. The unemployment rate held steady at a historically low 4.1%. Trump celebrated that report before demanding the Fed, quote, and this is all caps, lower the rate or I'll stop trading with countries with which we have a deficit. The Federal Reserve is looking at that strong jobs report very differently. Fed officials have indicated that inflation will be a key factor in deciding whether to raise interest rates at their meeting later this month. There are already new warning signs about where prices could be headed. Gas prices ticked up another penny overnight to $4.15 a gallon compared to $2.98 before the war with Iran. Today, diesel hit a record high, $5.85 a gallon nationwide, nearly 60% higher than a year ago. And some of America's closest allies are increasingly warning that U.S. policies are creating new economic uncertainty. At this week's G20 meeting, officials from Europe and Canada raised concerns about the economic fallout from Donald Trump's war in Iran and the administration's ongoing tariff disputes. Germany's vice chancellor warned that those trade conflicts are eroding trust in global trade. Quote, the past few months have shown that uncertainty is poison for economic growth. The Iran war, the ongoing tariff disputes with the U.S. and distortions of competition like we are experiencing from China, all of this leads to instability. Joining us now, Heather Long, chief economist at Navy Federal Credit Union. Heather, great to see you here on The Last Word in person. So 162,000 jobs added in August, unemployment holding at 4.1%. What does today's jobs report tell you that we didn't know yesterday?
1: What it tells us is it looks a little bit better on the hiring front. Honestly, June and July were really weak, and there was a lot of concern that all of these tariffs and all of these high costs were really weighing on the labor market. And I think there was a big sigh of relief today. A lot of people saying, wow, when they saw that 162,000 job number, there was a big, but I see it more not as like a sign that the economy is booming. Mm-hmm. It was more of a rebound from the weak June and July. If you look at what really drove that good number today, it was a rebound in hiring at bars and restaurants, which were surprisingly weak during the World Cup period, and a rebound in teachers going back to school this fall, which were really weak in July. So that's what I'm seeing.
0: But, you know, because of you, Heather, I'm always, when I hear the jobs numbers, I'm like, yeah, but what about the revisions? What were the revisions like? And for months, the revisions of previous jobs numbers have always been reduced. But that wasn't the case this go around.
1: That's right. The revisions were positive. It added about 55,000 more jobs. It took the July number from a negative number to a slightly positive number. But really, the number that stood out to me most, Jonathan, was the wage number. Wage growth is the lowest in 5 years, 3.1%. And what that means is Americans are hurting because inflation is wiping out all of wage gains right now. Inflation's at 3.5%, wage growth at 3.1%. And it's been like that since April. And that's why you see the polling, you know, really strained for the president right now. And that's why you see a lot of families cutting back on groceries. Walmart CEO Ken CFO came out and talked about people they're seeing aren't even able to fill up their full tanks. And so there's a lot of these signs of serious strain for the middle class and lower income folks.
0: Donald Trump looked at today's jobs report and demanded that the Fed cut interest rates. But doesn't this labor market potentially give the Fed more room to do the opposite, especially if next Friday's inflation report comes in hot?
1: Exactly. Why did Wall Street fall today? It was because immediately when the jobs report came out, everybody said, wow. And then they said, look, the Fed's going to hike in September. The number one problem in the U.S. economy is inflation. It's due largely to the war in Iran, but there's no sign that this is ending. Mm-hmm. We got the record high in the diesel price, as you pointed out. And so that's why the pressure is on the Fed. And if you're going to hike at some point this year, you might as well get it over with and start in September. And that looks like what they'll do. They do get one more big inflation read around September 11th. So that could change their mind if it's really mild. But it's hard to believe it's going to be mild with the numbers we're seeing at the pump.
2: I had one more question. We ran out of time. You're that good, Heather.
0: But real fast, because I'm going to get in trouble. But this Trump threatening to stop trading with countries that have a deficit with the United States, if the Fed doesn't cut rates, does that make any sense? Is that really a thing?
1: And obviously, it makes zero sense. It only is going to hurt more, causing more inflation, causing more economic chaos, causing the bond yields to go higher and the borrowing costs to go up more. And honestly, I don't think it's going to have a lot of effect, even if he did it, on the Fed.
0: Economist Heather Long, thanks for joining us tonight.
1: Thanks, Jonathan.
0: Coming up, with less than 2 months until the midterms, voters aren't happy, and they're letting this president know more on the damage Donald Trump is doing to his party ahead of the November elections.

0: It is now less than 2 months until Election Day, and it really does seem like Donald Trump is doing everything he can to make things worse for his party leading into November. Voters are noticing, and they're ticked off. In the latest Reuters polling, only 13% of Americans strongly approve of the job Trump is doing, with another 20% saying they somewhat approve. On the flip side, 12% somewhat disapprove of the job Trump is doing, while 51%, more than half, strongly disapprove of the job Donald Trump is doing. On the issues, 65% disapprove of Trump's handling of the economy, and 70% disapprove of Trump's handling of the cost of living. On Iran, 61% disapprove of Trump's handling of things. And while those numbers are clarifying, they don't quite give us the raw emotion some voters are feeling. That's where we rely on MS Now's Alex Tabbett, who's been on the road for months in the lead up to this election, talking to voters. Here's what some Trump voters told him this week.
1: We're here at this gas station. I'm seeing $3.94 a gallon. It was around $3.10 a year ago here in Florida. Talk to me about these gas prices. How is it impacting your life right now?
2: It's affecting our business extremely. The prices are through the roof, and I'm a diesel user with multiple vehicles, and at $5.65 a gallon, I believe now, we're up almost $2, I believe, in a year. So we're seeing very significant changes in our income because of it.
1: If you could talk to him directly about this war, about these prices, what would you tell him?
3: Keep your promises that you made to the people.
1: Does America feel great again?
3: No, not even close.
4: He's focusing on trying to make himself greater instead of the American people greater. He ran on Make America Great Again, but he's trying to make Donald Trump great again, I think. So.
1: Does America feel great again?
4: I don't think so, not right now.
0: I wanted to share one more with you. Here's Kathy Graves from Lakeland, Florida. She did not vote for Trump in the last three elections, but she still has a message for him.
1: If you could talk to directly to President Trump right now, what would you tell him right now?
5: You don't want to know.
1: I do want to know.
5: I would actually tell him to go f*** himself. Tell him to get his head out of his ass, stop being a little two-year-old, and grow up and be a man. I don't give a f*** how much money he has. He's no better than anybody else.
0: Wow. Coming up, how do we get Elon Musk to go to Mars and never come back? The answer is next.

0: If you're headed out for one last beach weekend this long Labor Day, we have the perfect book for you. Kurt Anderson, who has been making fun of Trump since his day as a tabloid hound in the 1980s, has written two nonfiction bestsellers examining the collective insanity and, quote, evil geniuses that helped put Trump in the White House twice. But Kurt Anderson's new book is a fictional imagining of America 30 years from now. Spoiler alert, you will love what he imagines for Elon Musk. Lawrence says it's his favorite new book. You can't get a better recommendation than that. He didn't even say that about mine. Lawrence talked to Kurt Anderson recently about taking on Trumpism and the craziness of our current timeline in fiction.
1: A one-of-a-kind book that only this writer could produce. That's what the Chicago Tribune is calling Kurt Anderson's brilliant new novel, The Breakup. The book takes us 20 years into the future to see how a politically divided country has decided to break up. Americans have been strange bedfellows in a mixed marriage for a long time. We grew apart. We stayed together, but finally came to find each other impossible. We fought. We had irreconcilable differences. We finally split. In a world where half the marriages unravel or rot or die of thirst or blow up. A cliched question about America since I was a kid concerned our national political fever, if and when it would ever break. The fever broke, along with our beautiful, uncomfortable, brittle, breakable, antique national governing arrangements now being rebuilt and refurbished. It could be worse. A national divorce occurs in the breakup instead of an all-out 19th century style civil war. Like many divorces, it begins angrily and in the later negotiations becomes more practical and understanding and not so bad. In this imagined American future, Chris Murphy is the Senate Majority Leader. Abigail Spanberger is the chair of the Senate Foreign Relations Committee, now dealing with the USA's closest neighboring country, the Free American Republic, which includes half the land of the United States, but only about one-fourth of the people. Pete Buttigieg is the Disunion Commission Chair, the national divorce mediator of sorts, trying to sort out the future of Social Security and Medicare and Medicaid in the breakaway states. Alyssa Slotkin is the Vice President of the United States, and Alexandria Ocasio-Cortez is President. Purely fictional characters populate the leadership of the Free American Republic, where, according to news reports, 20 years from now, some secession remorse is taking hold among people who are watching their hospitals close and are now living in a country with an economy one-seventh the size of the remaining United States of America, which includes all of the biggest and richest blue states. Some states, like Montana, go back and forth about leaving the union, but in the end, 39 states vote to stay. In the novel, we tour the disconnected landscape with the parents of a high school student doing what has become, by that time, an old-fashioned college tour, visiting campuses in both countries. And we learn much of the new etiquette of the mid-21st century, including where to stand on an elevator with robots. We had training sessions last month to practice what will happen when the robots start riding along with the rest of us instead of in robot-only elevators. The main lesson was about their default positions at the front of cars, because some people feel uncomfortable with robots behind them and on the left side, particularly the

0: tall walkers, since robots communicate with the elevator via ultra-wideband and don't need to push buttons. In the future, 20 years from now, rendered in the breakup, Donald Trump is no longer with us. And although we have a collection of trillionaires, not all of them completely bad, Elon Musk is no longer among them, having, quote, overdosed en route to Mars. Joining us now is Kurt Anderson, the author of the New York Times best-selling nonfiction books, Fantasyland and Evil Geniuses, and now the author of a movie-worthy work of fiction titled The Breakup, which is now available online and in stores. Kurt, thank you very much for joining us tonight, and thank you so much for this book. I told Jen Psaki the other night, this is what I've been reading, to feel, actually, among other things, the import of these election nights that we're having right now, that so much is at stake in the present as we imagine what the future might be. You've taken this imagination all the way up to 2046, and it is just beautifully told, and told in the shape of a divorce, the kind of story we've seen people go through, fearing the worst at the beginning, finding ways that turn out maybe to be practical ways of coexisting. What got you on this path?
1: Well, I started with this idea that I wanted to write really a book about the future, America. You know, I'd written these two nonfiction histories that you mentioned, and I decided that the way to do that future is what I've done for previous times, which is to say, fictionally, with a novel. Because thinking about it, I realized I could write a book saying, oh, this could happen, this could happen, this happened in Yugoslavia, whatever. But to me, the future of the United States, of anywhere, is fiction. You know, it's all speculative. And until it happens, it's fiction. So that was the way to go. Plus, I decided I wanted to see how this went down and how life exists in the aftermath of the breakup and the Civil War through the eyes of two people I hope are sympathetic characters, living through it and having their own issues with their 23-year-old marriage that is part has political issues in their conflict, but other also incredible conflicts over technology, which has, as you suggest, has progressed as it will in 19 years. And she grew up in Tennessee, Natalie. He grew up in Los Angeles, suburbs of Los Angeles. She was working class, he's not. So they began with differences, as in that passage you read, so did America. So it does America, and that's part of its, of course, magnificence.
0: I love just futurists alone should have an interest in this, whether they even without caring about the politics. You don't have to care about the politics to be just swept away with this book. It is you're just holding a great movie in your hands, and the pages turn themselves. But on the framing of it in terms of divorce, what I found so fascinating about it was that it. What people discover in divorce, as painful as an idea as it might sound at the beginning, and they discover it might be years down the road, it's very common for them to discover, oh, it wasn't so bad, and or in many cases, oh, it was definitely the right thing to do, and everyone is better off. And so we're only about 10 years into the workings of the divorce in this book at 2046. Do you imagine that in the next volume of this story in 2066 that people would be feeling, you know, it was probably the right thing to do under the circumstances?
1: Well, I left it, as you know, ambiguous about what happens. Mm-hmm. And it seems as though that possibility is very much there. And certainly the husband in this marriage is, hey, this is great. And when there was the Civil War, and then when there was this movement to break up the United States, unlike in the Civil War 170 years ago, there was not the pushback to save the Union at all costs, which was Lincoln and the Union's desire back then. This is like, okay, good riddance. And so, and it is painful, and it would be horrible, peaceful or violent. But, as you say, in the end, you know, many divorced couples find, among other things, it's better for the kids in the long run. And so I think that could well be the case in our national instance.
0: It is a great read, and it doesn't matter whether you think it is likely or possible. That isn't the point of a novel like this. It is a wonderful work of the imagination. Kurt, thank you very much for joining us tonight. This has been a delight for me. It's just been the summer read, and I'm urging it on everyone.
1: Thank you so much.
2: Coming up, before Jeffrey Epstein called Donald Trump his closest friend of 10 years, it was McCarthyite and mafia lawyer Roy Cohn who referred to Trump as his best friend. And we're enduring the fallout from that relationship every day of the Trump presidency.

0: Be careful of the company you keep. With that old adage in mind, we remind you of the close company Trump has kept in his life. Convicted child sex trafficker Jeffrey Epstein said, quote, "I was Donald's closest friend for 10 years. And before Jeffrey Epstein, there was Roy Cohn, famous for being Senator Joe McCarthy's counsel during the witch hunts for communist sympathizers in the 1950s. He was known in New York City as the mafia's most reliable legal gun. In his 40s, he was friendly with Richard Nixon and mentored the young Donald Trump. He called Trump his best friend, claiming the real estate developer called him a dozen times a day." That is from the remarkable new book, American Scoundrel, Roy Cohn's dark journey from Joe McCarthy to Donald Trump by Kai Bird. Here's how Donald Trump and Roy Cohn first met in 1973, as told in American Scoundrel, which notes that Trump's own account of their encounter was likely fabricated in the ghostwritten Art of the Deal to flatter Trump. Quote, "More plausibly, the then virtually unknown 27-year-old Trump introduced himself and nervously explained that he needed some legal advice. 'The government has just filed suit against our company,' Trump said, 'saying that we discriminated against blacks. What do you think I should do?' 'Tell them to go to hell and fight the thing in court and let them prove you discriminated,' Cohn snapped. Trump thought this was splendid advice. There is a straight line from what Trump learned during the next 2 years to what Trump is doing right now. Fast forward to 1975. Quote, "The idea of settling drove me crazy," Trump later claimed in his Art of the Deal. But that's exactly what he did. Finally, signing in June 1975, virtually the same consent decree he could have signed in 1973. The Justice Department described the decree as one of the most far-reaching ever negotiated. The black-owned New York Amsterdam News headline proclaimed, "Minorities win housing suit," and told its readers that qualified blacks and Puerto Ricans now have the opportunity to rent apartments owned by Trump management. Trump and Cohn, nevertheless, held a press conference and declared victory. Joining us now, Pulitzer Prize-winning biographer and journalist Kai Bird. His new book, American Scoundrel, Roy Cohn's Dark Journey from Joe McCarthy to Donald Trump, is out today. Mr. Bird, welcome to The Last Word. Congratulations
1: on your latest
0: triumph. There is so much that happens in the first fight. Trump and Roy Cohn versus the Justice Department over discrimination that takes place over 2 years. Tell us about that. I gave folks a little bit of it.
1: Well, it was their first encounter, and you know, Donald Trump at age 27 really liked this advice. Roy was teaching him that he should flout the rules, ignore the federal judiciary, and just declare victory in a public forum. So, you know, what was most important to Roy was just the public fight. And his rule was always deny, deny, deny, never apologize, and attack, attack, attack. And, you know, he had an opportunity for 13 years as Donald Trump's main lawyer to sort of mold this young man and teach him how to deal with the courts and the judiciary and the press, the gossip columnists. And you see what we have today.
0: Right. I mean, you know, most Americans knew Cohn from the early days with Joe McCarthy. New Yorkers knew him as the big mafia lawyer. You quote a New York Times reporter in the 1970s who said, and this is gets to what you were just talking about, "Roy Cohn worked with a three-dimensional strategy, which was one, never settle, never surrender. Two, counterattack, countersue immediately. Three, no matter what happens, no matter how deeply into the muck you get, claim victory and never admit defeat." Those would appear to be the exact lessons that Trump is employing now, aren't they?
1: Exactly. Same lessons. You know, there was an incident that happened during that two-year court battle over racial discrimination in the Trump Organization's apartments in Queens. You know, they were blatantly discriminating. But at one point in one of the court proceedings, Roy stood up and blatantly accused the assistant prosecutor of calling up witnesses and threatening them, blackmailing them if they refused to testify against Trump. And this was an outrageous allegation. He had no evidence against this young woman who was became a future respected judge in California. Her name was Donna Goldstein. And her career was, you know, on the line. The judge, though, had to order a recess and took 2 weeks to sort of figure out how to handle these allegations. Roy comes in at on the crucial date and has no evidence. The judge says, well, I think, Mr. Cohn, you should withdraw your allegations. Roy stood up and said, well, I think the young girl has learned her lessons. I withdraw.
0: Right. Yeah, it's sort of like what we're seeing today. The process is the pain in the process is sort of a victory here. Let me get you on one more thing before we run out of time. You write about Roger Stone meeting the 34-year-old Donald Trump with Cohn, and he thought Donald Trump sounded like Roy, using the same idioms and tough language. Roy would always say, if you want to know the truth, or I can tell you. Trump picked up on those phrases and made them his own. When Roy was about to tell a big lie, he'd say, to be absolutely frank, and then you'd know he was about to say something untruthful. We see that today.
1: We see that today. This is the language of the mafia that Roy adopted. He loved his mafia clients. He thought them loyal and honorable men. And he began talking like them. And now we hear the same phrases coming out of our current president's mouth.
0: The new book is American Scoundrel, Roy Cohn's Dark Journey from Joe McCarthy to Donald Trump, available everywhere. Oh, I can do it here. Everywhere today. Kai Bird, congratulations on the new book. Mr. Bird, thank you very much.
1: Thank you, Jonathan.
0: That is tonight's Last Word. I'll see you tomorrow morning on the weekend, starting at 7 a.m. Eastern, right here on MS Now.
2: We have this breaking legal news. This is in the biggest legal midterm issue that we've been tracking. This is the big one. And you know, this Friday news dumps. We've heard about that. And sometimes the courts are just keeping up with it. This is a big loss for the Trump administration on the midterm ballot clash. I'm holding the ruling. We've just been going through it. I got guests standing by, so we're going to get you what you need to know about this. I've got some other politics and midterm coverage coming later in the hour. But the top story right now is the breaking news. The federal judge here granting relief to the states that were fighting Trump. This is a win for the states and a loss for the Trump administration and its plot to try to use or abuse the mail system, the Postal Service, to interfere with the midterms. There have been many developments in this case. The Supreme Court at one point weighed in, but this is the big new one because this is the direct court proceeding. The judge that was overseeing whether this Trump rule, this new rule they just hatched, could actually take effect. And late today, the judge says, no, it can't. I want to bring in our guests on this breaking news, New York Times' Molly Jong Fast and Michelle Goldberg, a New York Times columnist, both analysts for us. Michelle, what I'm going to do, because it's a breaking story, is read a couple of the points here from the ruling and then get both of your reactions. I'll tell folks, because, again, we just got this moments ago. The judge says this will be an injunction. It prohibits the Postal Service, quote, from implementing mandatory sections of that final Trump rule, which was technically called the ballot mail for federal elections rule by the Trump administration. The court notes something that is basic. This is not complex law school stuff here. I'll just read it straight up. Quote, Congress has always respected the Constitution's reservation of power to the states for elections. It explicitly permits the states and, quote, not federal agencies to legislate on these matters. Michelle, this is pretty straightforward. It's a big loss for Trump. It reiterates what we already knew, which is that states and localities do elections in this country, not the president and certainly not the Postal Service.
3: Right. I mean, as you said, this was something that we already knew. This was a sort of quite a shocking thing that Trump was trying to do. I mean, particularly because mail-in ballots have already gone out, at least in North Carolina. They're about to go out in several other states. I mean, it's astonishing that we're already this close to the midterms, but this is, you know, it would have been absolute chaos if they tried to actually put this executive order into effect. Although I am not sure, and like you said, this is a breaking story. I think that we will still need some assurance that the post office, that the Trump lackeys in the post office are going to follow the law and ensure that the ballots are delivered.
2: Yeah, I think that's a great point. There's been a whistleblower complaint and reporting from the news section of your paper and other outlets about allegations that there were already efforts to sort of build this secret plot system in case they got cleared or illegally. And so we're talking about the whole enchilada, Molly. I want to read further into the ruling here. This is from page 45. Again, we just got this, where the court says that implementing the final Trump rule, quote, less than 70 days before the election threatens disenfranchisement of millions of citizens who would vote by mail. That sort of, when courts do what's called a balancing test or a, hey, how do we balance the issues? They're saying very much directly siding against Trump and with the states that this could disenfranchise millions. So obviously the rule falls. The rule is, according to the court, illegal and wrong. Molly.
4: Yeah, I mean, you know, about a third of all Americans vote by mail, including Donald Trump. So the idea that it would disenfranchise a ton of people right before an election. Look, this was Trump's Hail Mary pass, right? First, he tried redistricting. Then he tried, you know, this is sort of him trying to make it harder to vote because he can see the polls. And so this may end up going back to the Supreme Court, I think. But, you know, and Ketanji Brown Jackson wrote about this in her opinion, where she said, you know, that this has become, I think she said it was like, you know, that they should have just turned it down right away, that they made it into a kind of, nightmare of law, of going to judges and going to courts, when in fact, it's very clear that the states administer elections.
2: Right. And you're referring to the fact that the Supreme Court has been challenged by a lot of Trump tactics, ploys, DOJ deceit. Right. Things, Michelle, that that were a problem in the first term, but didn't come this fast and furious, so to speak. And I'm curious, building on the point you raised earlier, Michelle, it's going to be incumbent on states and society at large to hold the line on this and to enforce it and to be ready if there are individuals inside the government who are trying to do a slow rolling sort of illegal coup, midterm meddling. Mm-hmm. From inside the Postal Service or where else, that has to be pursued. And of course, whether or not you have a fair election also goes to whether or not there'll be oversight after November, because anyone inside the government, within the sound of our voices or following the news and the law, they have an oath to uphold the Constitution. If they violate it, believe it or not, they still can get in trouble. Michelle.
3: Well, I mean, I think that the good news, besides that there are still courts that are independent and, you know, kind of committed to enforcing the law, is that the Democrats, I think, are trying to see every angle. They're, you know, I know that there have been war games where they try to game out every single thing that Trump and his allies and his minions could do to disrupt the vote. And when I've spoken to Norm Eisen, who I'm sure you've spoken to as well, he says that he feels pretty confident that they are not going to be that, you know, they're going to try to throw everything they can at this election, but ultimately they're not going to be successful.
2: Yeah, and describing this as sort of a Hail Mary, you know, Molly, the sitting president supported a violent insurrection and freed and helped people who attacked violently police and federal officials. So that's where he stands. We know that.
4: Right.
2: Whether everyone else, whether that is the powers that be in Congress, the courts we've just mentioned, which, of course, today are dealing Trump this loss. For viewers who might be joining us a couple minutes in the broadcast, the breaking news is Trump losing that big midterm ballot case. But Molly, we had a guest on This week, Ty Cobb, who served in the Trump White House, has become a real critic. Yeah. But he warned, you know, there might be pressure by Trump on Mike Johnson to say, oh, well, can you play gimmicks and not seat newly elected officials, right? All of that stuff eventually gets back to the Hail Mary of Trump demanding things, as he did in the lead up to Jan 6. And what does everyone else do?
4: Yeah, I mean, I think there's a real likelihood that he tries that. And again, what has been good about this moment, and I've also talked to a ton of different nonpartisan organizations, have been ready to to bring things back to the court immediately. And there are a bunch of different kinds of war games for what if he does this, what if he does that. There definitely is a lot of anxiety that he might try to bully Mike Johnson into not ceding, if Democrats flip the House. And I think that there are some contingency plans for that. I also think that, you know, if it gets that, then people are going to have to peacefully protest the way they have with the No Kings rally. And in fact, you know, I interviewed the No Kings people for my podcast just recently, and they were talking about how, you know, they have different activations ready for different scenarios of peaceful protest. And that may be what it comes to. I mean, you'll remember on January 6th, until, you know, Trump had to get phone calls from his, you know, his people to tell him to, you know, make sure that this, to tell people to go home. So there is, I mean, I think Trump may very well push this as far as he can. But the good news, I think, for all of us is that the law is on the side of free and fair elections.
2: Right. And we're seeing these developments. Some people understandably getting ready for a long weekend. It's the official end of summer. But it is also a sign of how things work that the courts, they didn't blow this off or look at this as some mild thing they'll revisit next week. They obviously moved with all deliberate haste to write this 40-plus-page ruling. Again, for folks joining us, I'll just read again. This is new, breaking in the last few moments. The federal judge issuing a preliminary injunction that, quote, prohibits the U.S. Postal Service under Trump from its efforts to implement those mandatory sections of the final rule, ballot mail for federal elections. Translation, Trump's midterm plot is now paused as illegal, dead on arrival in the courts. We will follow whether they appeal it up to the Supreme Court. This makes it much harder to do. That is the big news. Breaking news around here on a Friday, as I mentioned. Our guests are staying with me, and we turn from the securing of the midterm elections to how the midterms might go. Trump's job approval crashing to 32, and that is not the only problem. The disapproval, that's the people who are angry, the revolt against him and his Republican Party, up to 64%, 68% when you look at the Iran war. Gas prices up, and that's why we've had an August that was tough in a lot of ways for the economy with the affordability crisis and people hurting.
5: The economy is robbing me blind every step of the way.
6: The cost of living is absolutely insane.
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9: Gas prices fitting to go up, so y'all need to work on your astral projections so you could just tell your boss, yo, I'm here at work, but in spirit.
10: America is struggling because of two words, Donald Trump.
2: Trump also on the wrong side of public opinion on big tech. We've been covering this story from a number of different angles. You look at the cost of data centers to communities, the concern about job losses. One Republican pollster saying the instant voter reaction to data centers is hell no. They are the physical manifestation. Billionaires build them. It feeds into big tech skepticism, symbolic of everyone's AI issues. That's another pollster talking to the Times. And you can see the backlash.
11: This is the beautiful city of Maysville. Oh, sorry. Could you not hear me? That might just be the two pre-existing data centers right behind me.
12: Georgia Power is expecting all of the tax citizens and the landowners here to subsidize their project.
13: Go look into China and their data centers. They are using like windmills and not using water.
14: 18 of these turbines back here, and they're going to put 41 in place of this.
2: From the beginning of the summer to the end, this is an issue that has completely caught fire. It's flipped around and it's put heat on Donald Trump and his billionaire tech buddies. Will it also change the outcome of these midterms? Well, as promised, now that we've covered the ballot protection of the midterms, we're going to talk big picture midterms with our guests after this break.

0: We're back with Molly and Michelle. Michelle, I went through just some of what is dragging down the GOP in these midterms. We come back from this holiday, and it's the official home stretch. What is your basic midterm outlook?
1: I mean, I think that the administration has very little to run on. Things in this country are going wrong and frankly falling apart on a whole number of metrics. I mean, I know that the administration Republicans are quite happy about today's job report, but even in the job report, which is, you know, which is kind of good and more robust than people were expecting, it still shows that wage growth has slowed and wage growth is now less than inflation.
0: Let me put it up and then let you build on it, because since you brought it up, though, I'll just remind folks, these are the new numbers, over 160K, unemployment around 4.1. The Times calling that a stability that contrasts with the other problems like inflation. And then we were on the same page as you, because if you look at wages versus corporate profits over the years and recent inflation, you can see why people aren't necessarily feeling this little blip improvement, which most economists say is better than the alternative. Great to have jobs up a bit. So go ahead. The floor is yours. We wanted to show people what you were talking about.
1: Yeah, I mean, wage growth has slowed. I believe it's like kind of up 3.1%, which, again, is lower than the rate of inflation. So people are going to feel like their real wages, which they already feel extremely stretched. They're going to feel even more so, right? I mean, nothing is getting better, or nothing has at least been on track to get better in the next 2 months. The war in Iran, which has driven up gas prices and is also contributing to inflation, there's sort of no end in sight to that. Although I guess the best case scenario is that Donald Trump could just declare victory and leave. Although whether or not that opens up the Strait of Hormuz, I think we simply don't know. And so, you know, I mean, look, the first Trump administration ended in complete disaster. There was never any question that Donald Trump was going to be able to run the country well. The first Trump administration, and by the end of the first Trump administration, Donald Trump had, you know, kind of scared away or fired or driven out all of the people who kind of had some sense of professionalism and had some interest in restraining him. And we saw what that looked like in January 6th in the reaction to COVID. Now we're getting 4 years of that. And, you know, Americans maybe had some amnesia when they put Trump back in office, but now they are remembering what it's like.
0: Yeah. It's so funny when you say that, Michelle, because you're so right on the political amnesia. We have debates in this country about the size of government, tax rates, but we didn't have a debate at the end of 2020. There was a rejection of Trump far and wide in places like Georgia and elsewhere. I showed tonight disapproval up over 60%, worse than where he was then. Molly, as Michelle says, once people see the product, they're reminded what they forgot, which is they dislike this product and it doesn't help them. And that's happened on the right as well. For Molly's reaction, take a look at from the war to Epstein, just how loud the criticism has been lately.
2: What would your message be to him about the economy right now, about prices, about day-to-day life?
3: I would tell him, you promised us you would lower prices, bring back what it used to be.
4: How do you get out of this? And then what does the exit look like? Do we have troops over there forever now?
5: I don't trust a word President Trump says about this anymore.
6: What American is this helping?
5: He's told us 31 times that the Iran war is over. Okay, only to then tweet about how we're going to bomb them into oblivion.
4: It doesn't make sense.
6: That's what our president's up to, and it's baffling. And it's sick, and it feels like he's just been compromised.
4: How come you redact some people and you don't redact other people? Like, what is this? This is not good. None of this is good for this administration. It looks f***ing terrible.
7: It's the way they've handled the scandal has been so bad.
8: Completely agree. This is self-inflicted.
9: The current DOJ under Pam Bondi is covering up crimes, very serious crimes.
4: It looks terrible. It looks terrible for Trump when he was saying that none of this was real, this is all a hoax. This is not a hoax.
8: There is something there, and it's being covered up, and the president blessed it.
4: The system is rigged. Kids feel like there are no options other than to burn it down.
0: Nolly?
10: You have no historical precedent for a president polling under 40%, as low as 32%, who has, run on, he said he was going to end foreign wars, he said he was going to make things cheaper, he has done more than 7 foreign adventures, he can't, we're 6 months into this war with Iran, we never were given any explanation as to why. The closest we got was Marco Rubio saying that maybe this Netanyahu had wanted him. I mean, it's just complete, they're trying to end nukes, but there were no nukes. I mean, it's just nonsensical. And then you have gas prices and inflation. And I think the thing that I think is really the worst for Republicans right now, though, is that Donald Trump really wants them to stay tied to him into the midterm. And if you look back historically, Biden and Bill Clinton and Obama all said, when you're running in the midterms, you can run against me, because I know that a lot of times midterms, right, are referendums on the incumbent. And here you have Trump saying, no, if you want any of this $400 million plus dollars from MAGA Inc., you have to run in, hand in hand with a wildly unpopular president. And I think it's a disaster for them.
0: Yeah, as you say, even the Republicans talk about, the incumbents are hurting. That's why we usually lose, kind of doing expectations management, but not able to deal with what Karl Rove called the narcissist in chief, because they can't deal with the fact that he wants to be about everything, even if it hurts everyone. That's sort of the bind they're in. And that comes with our sort of midterm summary here that I promised viewers, as well as that breaking news tonight, the midterm ballot case. A win for states, a loss for Trump. Again, my thanks to Molly and Michelle across those stories. We have a lot more in the program, including Byron Allen. As part of our summit series tonight, we're going to get into civil rights and what he said is important for building black power in America. And that other issue I mentioned, the AI bubble, the business inequality. Special guest,

0: There are new warning signs that the U.S. stock market and these data centers could be gearing up for an AI bubble. Tech is a big part of the economy, which now means that your retirement funds are automatically in it and these AI companies, whether you like it or not. Now, we have Goldman Sachs veteran Lloyd Blankenfein, who knows all about both bubbles and how to survive them, given their experience in the 08 financial crisis.
1: He has no idea how bad it is out there. He has no idea. He has no idea.
2: Bear Stearns today leading the tumble on Wall Street. The stock plunging 45%.
3: Lehman Brothers is going bankrupt.
4: The news from Wall Street has shaken the American people's faith in our economy.
5: Meltdown. The American financial system is rocked to its foundation.
6: History in the making. The Dow plummets more than 777 points. Its biggest one-day point drop.
7: You know that Cramer was Harvard College, Harvard Law, and Goldman Sachs, just like me.
8: Yeah.
7: Yeah, how do you like that?
8: And
7: we go to the same barber.
8: What was the day you remember appreciating that the risk was rising? Because it was clearly before the crash, based on Goldman's
7: book. Oh, way before the crash. And one of the things, look, you know, I don't want you to think I'm overly humble. I think we did very well in it registering. We saw signs of it early. Why did we see signs of it early? We mark our balance sheet. We mark our assets. What does that mean? Everything we own every day, we figure out what the price of that is worth and record that. And so we do that every day, and we're very, very, very, very rigorous about that. Not everybody was as rigorous as we were. And we put out, you know, the word in the organization, and when I say that's not casual, we instructed people, let's get closer to home. So, in other words, there's a lot of different parts of our firm. In New York, in Japan, Singapore, China, everywhere else, in different assets, in stock market, bond markets, commodity markets. We trade everything, and we trade everything all over the world. Do your business, stay close to your customers, but try to keep your risks closer to home. If you're being asked by your clients to take an extraordinary risk in something, try to hedge it quickly so you get closer to even, closer to neutral as much as you can. And that's how we try to run ourselves.
8: There's two macro big stories here, two big narratives. One is the financial data and results that show you led a firm that handled this better than most other competitors, came out ahead. That was good for anyone who had invested in you. That's kind of your job.
7: Right.
8: Landed with, you know, Warren Buffett money, like that kind of outcome. And there was positives for that. And also became seen as what's wrong with Wall Street and associated with a lot of the critiques.
7: And not now, just Wall Street, us in particular.
9: Blankfein is an incredibly smart and very politic guy.
10: Blankfein has a charitable side. Records show the foundation he runs with his wife donated $11 million to Harvard.
1: One of the most important people the financial firm is specifically, and the business world in general, the CEO and chairman of Goldman Sachs, Lloyd Blankfein.
11: Unequivocal and by praise of Lloyd, I think he did a terrific job in bringing the company through a crisis.
8: So you have that associated right with those results. And then you have a lot of other people who represent individuals who have been chosen for leadership and power, their constituents, and they're saying some of this.
12: A dangerous and growing inequality and lack of upward mobility that has jeopardized middle class America's basic bargain.
13: The Justice Department on Monday announced a $5 billion settlement with Goldman Sachs.
14: Because concentrated money and concentrated power are corrupting our democracy.
13: The most powerful group of institutions in our country is engaged in fraudulent activity.
14: Goldman Sachs now has enough people in the White House to open a branch office.
7: Yeah.
8: Who's right?
7: Well, you know, the world was like, listen, I'll tell you, it's this, let me summarize it for you. It was almost like in Time Bound. It started out as, how did you do it? You know, magnificent. You hedged. And by the way, if every bank had done this, nobody would have, you know, there wouldn't have been a banking crisis. We might have had a recession, but it wouldn't have been a banking crisis. It was a kind of worship. How did you do it? And then it became, how did you do it?
8: Let me go to lightning round. Some news items.
7: Sure.
8: And some fun.
7: Oh, fun. I'm short of, I'm in fun deficit.
8: The first rule of investing is?
7: Stay within your capacity to lose money. Don't go beyond it.
8: The most underrated risk right now is?
7: People investing in illiquid assets, and assets that can't be easily sold.
8: Stocks or bonds?
7: Always, for me, over the long term, stocks.
8: Your response in a sentence to these.
7: I thought it'd been one sentence.
8: You've been
7: so
8: very
7: far.
8: Good.
7: Yes, thank you.
8: To
7: very
8: these
7: much.
8: Maxims. Past performance does not indicate future results.
7: Always true.
8: Time in the market beats timing the market.
7: 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It's hard to get back.
8: Buy the dip.
7: Usually true as long as you have a long time horizon.
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8: There is no price that can guarantee something is under or overvalued.
7: Value is in the eye of the beholder, and the best indication you have is the price at which it clears at that moment.
8: What if the price is zero?
7: If the price is zero, what you're pricing will not be allocated efficiently, and chances are there'll be a lot of waste.
8: Okay, that makes sense. It's not that anything can happen. It's that given enough time, everything will happen.
7: Right. And so, therefore, you should always believe that events that you think are low probability are a higher probability than you think.
8: Too many people know the price of everything and the value of nothing.
7: That's more sociology than market. That's more psychology than market.
8: If you want to grow in an organization, you need the support of your subordinates, not their grudging cooperation.
7: You will advance when the people under you are not just responding to you reluctantly and narrowly, but have thrown in with you and really want you to succeed. The people, and that's much more important than getting the support of the people above you. Mm-hmm. If you're good, the people above you will want to use you.
8: You know who said that?
7: Yes, a very wise philosopher.
8: Yes, in your book. Finish this sentence. Back then, I wish I knew.
7: I wish I knew how senior and important I was going to be, because I would have been a lot nicer to people on the way up, and I wouldn't have had to spend so much time apologizing to them later.
8: Honest. When it feels like you can party, like it's 1999, you should...
7: You should go back to the question on risk management and spend more time going over what you have on your balance sheet to make sure you've audited everything and that you've narrowed down and been very conservative about your risks.
8: So even at the high, that's the time to double check.
7: Especially at the highs, you should, when you're feeling good and everybody's popping champagne corks, you should say, excuse me for one moment, and go back and look at what's going to go wrong.
8: The best thing about money is...
7: that you don't have to worry about money.
8: The worst thing about money is?
7: That it robs you of your motivation.
8: The best advice you've gotten?
7: The best advice I've gotten is don't accept commitments just because they're far off on your calendar, because eventually they'll roll around and you'll regret having agreed to do them.
8: When people tell me something is impossible, I
7: try to get help.
8: For fun, I like to
7: read, and I like to

0: objectives.
1: Reaching the summit means?
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We are in a very rapidly shifting media landscape with the streamers battling it out, the media mergers drawing tons of attention, and a huge figure in all of this is a media mogul who is involved in much of the media you consume, whether you've seen him or not. Byron Allen actually began as a teenage comic, making it big. His Allen Media Group owns dozens of well-known brands, and he's our Beat debut guest in a special conversation here. 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

0: 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Byron Allen.
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7: His career is rooted in black ownership, media power, and controlling the narrative from the boardroom, not just the camera.
8: Byron Allen joins The Beat as part of our summit series. Byron Allen, thanks for being here.
9: Are you kidding me? First of all, I watch you all the time. I just want to say, Ari, I am totally flattered that you shaved for this interview. You are clean shaven today. I watched your show. I go, did he just come back from camping? But no, today you shaved for me. And respect. I have to tell you, I am just honored.
8: So we're going to get to all the reasons you've been in the news, including the way you're building business and media, which is really interesting in a time of great shifts. But with where you started out on stage as what they call the talent. How did that inform how you built your own business to become an owner?
9: You know, I quickly learned that it's business show, not show business. You don't want to be out here and people, you know, deciding what you're good for, not good for. You're good enough, not good enough. And I just always appreciated the business side as much as the show side. And I knew that if I learned the business side, I can do as many shows as I wanted. And I was fortunate enough to start that, you know, when I was 18, 19 years old. That put me on the path to where I am today.
8: Yeah, you mentioned that age, really young. We pulled it. Let's take a look at you. 1979 Tonight Show.
10: Favorite class is algebra. Oh, see, because I have a real hip teacher. Gives us problems we can relate to. It's like, if Bob has 100 Hostess Twinkies, eats 87 of them, how many joints did he smoke? Thomas Jefferson, the guy who wrote the Declaration of Independence, is like, all men are created equal. While he was writing, he had three slaves in the background going, yes, sir. That's right.
8: Tell us about the confidence, what today they sometimes call the swagger, to just be out there that young on that kind of intimidating stage. And what do you know that young guy might not have?
9: Oh, wow. You know, I was 18 at the time. It was something I started doing stand-up when I was 14, and I never stopped doing stand-up, and it's just something I said, I'll do this for free for the rest of my life. And so when I got on that show with Johnny Carson, it was a dream come true. I'll never forget standing behind the curtain, waiting to walk out there, and he stuck his head behind the curtain and said, kid, don't worry, you're going to be great. And the two guys who opened the curtain for you said, we've been opening this curtain for him for years, and we've never seen him get up from his chair and say anything to anybody. And I said, wow.
8: And part of what you've emphasized, both in walking the walk, but also explaining what you're doing, what you're building, is challenging what has been a very white dominant market and capitalist system inside the United States. You've been very direct about that. You recently told the Breakfast Club, I saw, you think it's important that, quote, black people are in the publicly traded markets. That's where you create great wealth. And that the greatest trade deficit is actually between what you call white corporate America and black America. What does that mean to you? What are you doing through your own work on that?
9: Well, thank you for asking me that question. You know, When Martin Luther King was assassinated in April of 68, I was 7 years old. And it was devastating for the nation, quite frankly, the world. And I've never seen my mom and my grandmother be in such emotional pain. And it was a mark in my life that will always remain. And I made it a point to get to know Coretta Scott King, Martin's widow, and to look at Martin through her eyes, as only she could share. And I learned so much by getting to know her. And she said to me, you know, Byron, as black people in America, we've had four major challenges. Number one, end slavery. Number two, end Jim Crow. Number three, achieve civil rights, which I was born without. And number four, and she choked up and she said, the real reason they killed my Martin, achieve economic inclusion. She said, Byron, they didn't kill my Martin over the I Have a Dream speech or civil rights. They killed him over the speech he gave in February of 68 at Stanford University, The Other America. And in that speech, The Other America, he said there are two Americas. One America has access to opportunity, economic inclusion, and education, and the other America does not. Two Americas.
8: Let me jump in and show a little bit of that for your exposition. Since you say you watch The V, you know we try to do our homework, and I know that address interests you. So let's take a look at the exact MLK speech that that Byron's mentioning.
11: There's a great deal that the Negro must do and can do to amass political and economic power. But it is a cruel jest to say to a bootless man that he ought to lift himself by his own bootstraps. And that is a great deal that the society can and must do if the Negro is to gain the economic security that he needs.
8: It's become very common these days in certain circles to say, well, things are a lot better, or we're basically past that. We'll just let the numbers show, and you'll respond. Forbes looked at the 400 richest Americans. There's only four black people on that list, 12% of the country. But on that list, that's not 5%. It's not 1%. It's 0.01%, Byron.
9: Yeah, I mean, it's not, it's, you know, the Forbes 400 list, I mean, that's one indicator, but you can just look at the average household income for black America versus white America. You know, there's a huge gap, especially in the education gap, and we have to close that gap first. We have to make sure, and I've always said, look, you know, black America, you know, they're killing us in the schoolroom by making sure we don't get a proper education. They're killing us in the boardroom by making sure we don't have real economic inclusion. They're killing us in the hospital room by making sure we don't have real access to good health care. And they're killing us in the courtroom by making sure we don't have equal justice long before they kill us in the streets.
8: I brought you some bars, okay, on the point of black equity. This is from Hove. You know Hove.
9: Yes.
8: This is from What's Free.
9: Let's do it. Let's
8: and
9: do it.
8: His point is to draw the link that I think you've drawn between the original civil rights struggle and actually having black ownership and success today. He says, in the land of the free were the blacks enslaved. Three-fifths of a man, I believe, is the phrase. And then he talks about what he's owned. I'm 50% of Ducé and it's debt-free. 100% of Ace of Spades worth half a B. Rock Nation, half of that, that's my piece. 100% of Tidal to bust it up with my G's. And then he has this lament. Most of us won't ever work together. You run a checkup, but they never give you leverage. And he says, we started without food in our mouth. They gave us pork and pig intestines. What you discarded, we ingested, made the project a wave. You came back, reinvested, and gentrified it. Took our sense of pride, how's that free? All them people that stole the soul and hit artists with 360s, I ain't got a billion streams, I got $1 billion. What does that mean to you, and what's the leadership of building up ownership so you don't have to ask someone to come meet with you or do whatever, because you're now in a different position?
9: Yeah, you know, I love Jay-Z, and that is pure genius the way he expressed it. And that's why I love him so much. And it's perfectly stated. You know, that's the difference in ownership.
8: I'm going to turn to our lightning round. You should be good at this because you've been in media your whole life. Politicians struggle with it. But this will be in a word or a sentence. BuzzFeed.
9: Brilliant.
8: Johnny Carson.
9: The greatest.
8: Stephen Colbert.
9: Magnificent.
8: Finish this sentence, and this is where people want to learn from you. The most important thing in negotiating is?
9: Balance.
8: Being broke means?
9: Temporary mindset.
8: Success means?
9: Pursuing your dreams with 1,000% of your passion.
8: And reaching the summit means?
9: Never reaching it and always setting new goals and going higher.
8: From business tips to equity to, of course, the shaving tips. Appreciate you spending time with us tonight. Thank you, Byron.
12: All right, Ari, keep shaving.

0: the longest and most profound of all revolutions. Do we love each other enough to fight it?
1: We end tonight honoring feminist icon, trailblazer, writer, activist Gloria Steinem. Tributes have continued to pour in. She died at 92 this week, many remembering her activism, her passion, and her efficacy over the years.
0: We have got here a revolution.
2: This inhuman system of exploitation will change, but only if we force it to change.
0: The Equal Rights Amendment, but in the names of all the women in this country who struggle with two jobs when men have one. Do we understand that this is a revolution we will live for, not die for?
2: Now, thanks to the spirit of equality in the air and to the work of many of my more foresighted sisters, I no longer accept society's judgment.
0: This is a revolution that cannot fail. It has just begun. It is alive all over the world, and we cannot lose.
1: Ms. Steinem gets the final thought tonight. I wish you a great holiday weekend. Thanks for spending time with us.
3: Angela went out for a bike ride around dusk. She never came back.
4: We thought it was someone she knew at the time.
5: That she was living with?
4: A boyfriend, yeah.
6: Then details started coming. It was surreal.
7: What did you find out about the zombie hunter?
3: That really caught our attention.
8: It said zombie hunter on the vehicle.
7: The zombie hunter car.
9: The zombie hunter car, yeah, with the dummy in the back. He had everything there, bars, handcuffs.
3: 17-year-old Melanie was riding her bike. She was later found floating in the canal.
10: The way she was killed just traumatizes you.
11: There is a madman on the loose.
10: I thought we would never know who did this.
11: Everybody wanted to find this guy.
7: Does either of you think that there are more murders that we don't know about?
8: I do.
3: The FBI profile said killer would not stop.

0: It was a Sunday evening in November, Phoenix, Arizona. A wash of cool air, finally, as the sun dropped behind the valley's mountains. She loved this time alone, as she pedaled the long path by the canal that snaked through the city and out along the valley floor. She could think on her bike, prepare. But of course, we can't really know what she was thinking. Can only imagine all these years later. Can only remember.
1: That is burned into my brain. I'll never, ever forget that.
0: No, not that horror. Or the fear that went with it.
2: I was really scared. I always thought that he was hiding around my apartment, like waiting in a bush to kill me.
3: It still gives me goosebumps and a pit in my stomach.
0: What was it haunting the Arizona Canal?
4: I think it's just evil and deep and more than we know.
0: But now, back up. Months before that bike ride by the canal, when life was still normal, better than normal, exciting. It was 1992. Technological innovation was exploding everywhere. Phoenix, eager to be a leader, had become a magnet for young, ambitious people ready to make their mark. People like Jill Kelly, who worked for a company called Cintellect.
3: They were one of the first companies to do interactive voice response, which back then was you call your bank and you wanted to find out your balance, and so you'd enter your account number over the telephone and it would speak the balance back to you.
5: Was this all kind of new, cutting-edge stuff at the time?
3: Yeah, it was. When I started working there, it really started booming. And
5: what did it feel like to be working for a company on the cusp of all new things?
3: It was fun and interesting, and most of the people there were young and smart.
0: In that talented crowd, the new hire stood out. Her name was Angela Brasso. It was going to be her very first grown-up job.
5: What were your impressions of Angela when she came on board?
3: She was just very composed and very intelligent and could really portray herself well, which you need to be able to do in front of a classroom full of customers.
0: Classroom of customers? Yes. Companies that bought the technology had to learn how to use it. And bright young Angela was just the person to teach them. Or so Cintellect decided.
3: She was brought in to develop a class for a new product, and she worked diligently for 4 months, and her first class with customers flying in from all around the country.
5: That must have been a very big thing that she was looking forward to.
3: Oh, yeah. Yeah, I mean, we were all helping her get ready, and it was a big thing.
5: Was she nervous?
3: I'm sure she was a little nervous, yeah.
0: Sunday evening, the eve of her big day, Angela put on her white sneakers, her Walkman, and her headphones, and left the apartment she shared with her boyfriend. He was baking a cake for her birthday, her 22nd, the very next day. She needed time alone.
5: It was going dark by the time she got on her bike. She loved that bike. Loved the long ride up and down the canal. Loved the solitude, the peace. Time to think. Maybe the time to settle her nerves. The next morning was going to be the most important of her young professional life, and she had to be ready. And so she rode.
0: And then, Monday morning, November 9th, 1992.
6: We were waiting for her to come in for this class to begin. We had customers sitting there, and no Angela.
0: Deb Littlejohn was Angela's boss.
6: And she didn't show up.
0: Finally, one of the others stepped in to teach Angela's class. But where was she? She'd been so looking forward to this. Angela's workstation, as it happened, was right next to Jill's.
3: The phone on her desk rang, and I just automatically picked it up, and it was her mother. And she asked it to speak to Angela, and I said, she's not here at the moment. And her mother just really didn't say much more, but it was chilling.
7: So you could tell her mother was looking for her and was pretty freaked out.
3: Yeah.
0: And so began a decades-long mystery. Though the first part, where was Angela, was not a mystery for long. No. That was when the horror began.
6: Are you sure this is happening? It's unbelievable.

0: Angela Brasso's workmates knew right away that Monday morning in 1992. This was no ordinary absence, not a case of nerves, no sudden unannounced resignation. Something was up, and it couldn't be good.
1: She never would have, you know, not come in on time on this particular day.
0: It was her 22nd birthday, and Jill Kelly knew she had worked hard to prepare for her very first class as an instructor. So where was she? Angela's mother, thousands of miles to the east, could only phone and phone and phone.
2: It wasn't like Angela not to pick up. And she was really concerned, really upset.
0: Angela's boyfriend had called her mother the night before, told her Angela left to ride her bike but didn't come home. He got so worried he called the police to report her missing.
3: She'd gone on a bike ride, which was somewhat routine for her.
0: Kevin Robinson was the spokesperson for the Phoenix police back then.
3: She would always come home in time enough to watch a particular show on television, so it was so unusual when she didn't come back.
0: Angela's boyfriend, Joe, told police he had stayed home Sunday night to bake Angela a birthday cake. But after an hour or so passed, he went out on his bike to look for her at 8:30, at 9:30, and again just before 11 p.m. No sign of her. And that is when Joe called 911. But police noted this. After he reported Angela missing, he called another woman who came to their apartment just before midnight. He said he didn't want to be alone.
3: There were some strange things about it, most definitely, and so obviously it drew the attention of the detectives who may want to just find out a little bit more.
0: Police learned that Angela and Joe had been dating for more than a year and a half. They rented an apartment together when she moved to Phoenix in June of 92. They'd even bought matching 21-speed Diamondback Topanga mountain bikes. Angela's was her favorite color, purple.
1: She loved life, and she enjoyed riding her bike, and she was, you know, 22 and fearless.
0: Angela had always been bold. She grew up in a small Pennsylvania town called Camp Hill, but moved across the country to study at the DeVry Institute of Technology in Los Angeles. And she was a good student, eager, ambitious. Deb Littlejohn was impressed.
2: Her genuineness came through in her interview, and she had a sense of humor, you could tell.
4: What was she like as a person to work with?
2: She'd always make you laugh or smile. There are some people that are beautiful people, and you can tell. When you see them, they just have a light about them.
4: Sure.
2: That's what we hired her from, is that gregariousness.
5: We kind of got there at the same time.
0: Chuck Fitzgerald was a co-worker. He and she were both assigned to the new interactive voice response system.
5: It was new stuff that no one else was ever doing. So it was pretty exciting to be involved in all that, both for me and I think for her as well.
4: And she figured it out.
5: Oh, yeah, she figured it out. Yep, she was bright.
0: No way Angela would miss teaching her first class.
1: Unless she couldn't show up.
0: All that day they waited and worried. And then late afternoon, detectives showed up at the door. A woman's body had been found by the canal. And they knew now. This was Angela's. She had been murdered, sexually assaulted, and stabbed to death.
1: Now that was horrific. First she's missing and you don't know where she is, and then you find out that she was killed, and it just affected us incredibly for just months and even years. And even now when I think about it, I feel the same way that I did way back then.
2: You have a lot of people who work for you that come and go, but when you have something like this go on, it really kind of cements you in the moment.
0: Chuck was at a sales meeting halfway around the world in Thailand when he heard what happened, bit by bit.
5: I remember sharing every one of those conversations we had with the Cinelec CEO, and just what that did to the atmosphere of the sales meeting, learning what had happened.
4: What did that feel like when you heard it?
5: It was just bizarre. This can't be happening. Angie, really? It just couldn't be happening.
0: Oh, but it was. And it was about to get worse.
5: And then details started coming. It was surreal.
3: A lot of detectives who had been on the department for a very long time had seen a lot of things, had never seen anything as bad as this.
6: That is burned into my brain. I'll never, ever forget that.

0: On the afternoon of November 9th, 1992, William Herman got the assignment he will never forget. Herman had been following an unusual career path. A year earlier, he had left his job as a school principal to work for the Arizona Republic newspaper.
1: I got a call that day, and they said, we need you to come in early and go out. And they told me we're up by Cactus Road and the I-17. They said, you'll figure it out when you get there, and I did.
0: It was serious. There could be no doubt about that, just based on the area the police had cordoned off. How bad, though? He couldn't tell. Couldn't see the crime scene. So he turned to a friend.
1: A television reporter I knew had a long lens on it, and he let me take a look, and it was about as bad as it gets.
2: What did you see?
1: It was of a woman's naked body. She had shoes and socks on, I believe, but the head was gone. She'd been beheaded.
2: Oh, my God.
1: I tell you, obviously, my blood froze, and she was eviscerated. That is burned into my brain. That has burned into my brain. I'll never, ever forget that.
3: It was a extremely horrific, gruesome murder.
0: For those who knew Angela, the news was simply unbelievable.
4: We, as a group, the whole group of us, got together and went over to where they found her. We couldn't believe it. We were all shocked and, of course, distraught.
2: I can't imagine what that must have felt like.
4: It leaves you kind of numb.
1: I sat down in the dirt and wrote my story and called it in to my editor. But I stayed out there looking and trying to get police to talk to me. And they were under orders not to talk to the likes of me, I can tell you that.
2: What was it like out there?
1: It was, as they say, deathly quiet.
0: No one could understand the sheer brutality of it. In something like a state of shock, reporter Herman joined others in a macabre and fruitless search.
1: As I was looking for Angela Brasso's head, there was a feeling of the horror of the thing. And there were other people out there, you know. And someone would pass me, a police firefighter. And we'd exchange looks of, you know, and the look said, good God, this is the worst, you know. And some few murmured words.
0: Nor did the horror end. For more than a week, police searched for the rest of Angela Brasso. And finally, on the 11th day, a local drifter called the Fisher King, for his habit of fishing the canal, found her head in the water. Said he just came upon it. But police said it seemed preserved somehow, as if refrigerated. And the whole city seemed to shudder.
1: It caught hold of everyone. It was in the air.
0: There was something else in the air, too. Fear.
1: My God, there is a madman on the loose. You know, there is a bad guy out there. Everybody wanted to find this guy.
3: This is somebody who identified a victim, attacked that victim, killed that victim. And were they capable of doing that another time? Or have they done it already?
2: Were there any obvious things, like any clues or any witnesses who may have seen something happen?
3: No, there wasn't. When you talk about starting at ground zero, that's truly where the detectives started.
0: But why Angela? Either she was just an unlucky random victim or, well, there's a kind of killing that is sadly more common. A killing that often involves overkill, a huge amount of rage, the domestic kind. And Angela's friends began wondering about the boyfriend, Joe, who said he was at home baking a cake.
4: We thought it was someone she knew at the time.
2: That she was living with?
4: A boyfriend, yeah.
0: Police said that friends and co-workers told them the couple may have been on the cusp of breaking up, that he could be jealous, and her mother didn't approve of him.
3: You go about talking to people who are close to her. In this case, the boyfriend, most definitely. That's always something that has to be done.
0: Later, Joe spoke by phone to NBC affiliate KPNX in Phoenix.
5: They went through my whole apartment. you know, they found this knife in my kitchen sink that had this pinkish red material on it. And he's like, can you explain this? And I'm like, yeah, it's for the birthday cake, and that's icing.
0: Three times they interviewed Joe. Three times he swore he didn't do it. And then less than 5 months after Angela was killed, the DNA found on her body ruled out Joe altogether. Though, didn't feel like it to him.
5: In the media's eye, or in the public's eye, there are probably people that swore I did it.
0: But there was someone else in Angela's life who caught the attention of detectives. One of Angela's professors at DeVry, police believed he had a crush on her. Could he be angry that she didn't return his feelings? They traveled out to DeVry in California to speak to him.
3: You're going to look at people closest to the victim to make sure there wasn't something nefarious, something going on there that you're unaware of.
0: The professor told police he'd seen Angela in L.A. just days before she was murdered. They had drinks, he said, and then she flew back home to Phoenix. Investigators were also chasing down a lead about Angela's purple Diamondback Topanga mountain bike. A clerk at a Circle K near Angela's apartment had tried to sell a bike that looked similar. Was he the killer? Or did the killer keep the bike discarded somewhere? There was a chance, at least, that the bike might lead them to the killer, so they distributed a photograph. Crime reporter William Herman kept a copy of it in his pocket.
1: To show it to people, you know, and the police thought if maybe that bike had been abandoned somewhere, oh, I saw a bike just like that, that would have been invaluable to the police.
2: Did it seem like the police were working as hard as they should have been at this to solve the case?
4: Oh, yeah. We talked to them several times. They came to work and, of course, interviewed everybody at work.
0: But all their efforts produced no break at all. Though there were still persons of interest, the professor, the Fisher King who found Angela's head, they both insisted they were innocent. And then, 10 months after the killing of Angela Brasso, a woman named Charlotte took a ride on the bike path beside the canal.
6: All of a sudden, I noticed there were drag marks, and it went right around here. And my feet were right on the edge of this canal here, and I saw nothing but just drag marks of blood going into the canal.

0: It was early when they climbed on their bikes that September morning, almost a year after Angela was killed. As usual, Charlotte Pottle, her sister, and their kids took the canal path, racing along, wind in their hair, toward a local playground near the canal.
1: So that particular day, we came up here pretty fast, and right as I got up here, there was a big puddle.
0: Odd. Not the sort of thing you'd expect to see on the path on a hot September morning.
1: The reflection was hard to tell what color it was. And so I just assumed it was a puddle of water or something.
2: Sure. Right here. Really?
1: Right up here. Up.
0: She shook it off. No big deal. And on they went. But as she pushed her daughter on the swing, she wondered about that puddle. What was it?
1: I was very uneasy. And so we hurried back on our bikes and started heading back home this way. So once the sun was to my back, I could see right where the puddle was, right up here, that it had a red tint to it. And it was pretty big. And so I stopped and I had my sister hold the bike and I got down and looked at it really close to see, is it what I really think this is?
2: Sure.
1: But still in my mind, logically trying to make excuses for it, like, this isn't blood, this isn't...
2: Well, you wouldn't think it could be, right?
1: Right, right.
2: It had to be a mistake.
1: Right, but I, all of a sudden I noticed there were drag marks and it went right around here. And so I followed over to the drag marks, walked around the tree, and then it led me back right here. And then I noticed the drag marks went off right here. You just have this eerie feeling about you. Like
2: eerie, I would think.
1: Yeah, you need to get out. Need to get out of here. And so we quickly hopped on our bikes and struggled with the thought, that was a big mall at the time, and we had to use payphones. And I really struggled with, do I stop and call 911 at a payphone, or do I just hurry and get home and decide from there? And still all the way home trying to rationalize, did I really see what I saw? Is that real? What else could it be? And should I call the police?
0: She did. And before long, investigators were following those drag marks to a young woman's body floating in the canal.
1: Oh, my heart just sunk and it just that sick feeling.
0: Crime reporter William Herman heard about it on a police scanner and made his way back to the canal and found a contact with Phoenix police.
3: And he said, we found the body of a young woman in the canal, profound injuries to her chest. And I said, was she riding a bike? And he said, you guessed it, buddy. And the bike's gone. And I just, you know, my heart sort of sunk. I thought, Jesus, God. Here he is again. He said, I'm not saying that, William. We are not saying yet that this is our guy.
0: But of course it had to be. Again, there were signs of sexual assault. Again, he'd used a knife. And again, seemed to know very well how to use it.
4: One particular wound was delivered that may have incapacitated her, you know, killed her right then toward the back. So there was a thought maybe this person really understood that type of thing, what could incapacitate someone immediately with one type of blow.
0: He'd carved letters into her skin as if sending some kind of sickening message. And then police discovered his victim was a teenager, just 17 years old, a high school kid named Melanie Burness.
5: I believe I found out at school.
0: Rachel Shepmaker was her close friend.
5: It was hell, you know. They let her friends come together and just kind of grieve together. They brought counselors in for whoever wanted to talk. And I think my mom just picked me up and took me home. But I remember I wanted to be with Melanie's friends who all loved her closely. But it was horrible.
6: What does that do to you? When a friend who's that close to you just suddenly is killed that way.
5: The way she was killed
6: just
5: traumatizes you. It's not like she, you know, it's not like something innocent happened to her and she died in her sleep. She was brutally attacked and murdered.
0: Some information was withheld, of course, things only the killer would know. Well, police started from scratch again. For one thing, piecing together Melanie's last hours, starting with the night before, when she went out for an evening bike ride and didn't come home.
5: Her mom had called our house frantically at 11 p.m. trying to find her. And my mom just said, no, she's not here. Rachel's in bed sleeping.
0: Thing was, Melanie had planned to go riding with a friend. But then her friend had to work late, so Melanie climbed on her bike and struck out on her own. They found her body more than 10 miles from home.
7: And the first thought that came to my head was, how the heck did she get all the way out there?
0: Daphne Marcus was a neighbor back then.
7: She could be shy at first and a bit quiet, but once you had an opportunity to get to know her and get, you know, in kind of her inner circle, that's when she opened up quite a bit more, and she was energetic and happy.
0: Melanie had just started her junior year at Arcadia High School.
5: She wasn't a party animal and distracted by the social scene. She had her close circle of friends, and she just took her school seriously.
0: William Herman, a former principal, remember, happened to know one of Melanie's teachers and spoke with him.
3: He said, we're not allowing any media on the campus. Meet me. And he named a sandwich shop by Arcadia High School. So I went out, and my friend was in tears. He said, we loved her. We loved her. And all the students loved Melanie.
0: What was it about this path and bicycles that the killer was horribly depraved was just all too depressingly obvious. But was he a serial killer? Plainclothes police officers wandered up and down these paths as decoys for months, but looking for what they didn't exactly know. Even as regular folk increasingly stayed away, the man had struck twice. Might he do so again?
8: You just couldn't believe that that it could happen to another person.
0: It must have seemed like there was a monster out there somewhere.
8: Absolutely. Absolutely.
0: A monster who knew how to use a knife. Well, at least the police knew that. It might be a way to find him.

0: Phoenix wasn't the same after the murders of Vangela Brasso and Melanie Burness.
1: It just changes the way you live.
0: Melanie's friends, Rachel and Daphne.
1: It changed me instantly. I stopped walking the canal. I would not exercise alone. I wouldn't walk anywhere alone or, you know, do anything. Always looking over your shoulder.
2: I think during that time, you know, for most of us, you know, young women, you were more self-aware of everything, everybody that was around you, because you never know what could happen.
3: People very quickly realize that there was someone out there who is now responsible for the death of two women who were on the canal. So now everything starts back up again. If it had died down a little bit from the first incident, it definitely heightened back up right away.
0: Kevin Robinson, Phoenix police spokesperson at the time, said the department had to walk a fine line between warning the public about a potential serial killer while not jeopardizing the investigation.
3: You're going to release a little bit more information than what you normally would, so that someone might identify or remember seeing something.
0: The Phoenix police went public with a piece of evidence they hoped might actually produce a breakthrough. The killer had thrown Melanie's clothes in a nearby trash bin, but had dressed her in an ill-fitting Lycra bodysuit post-mortem. Might anybody recognize it?
1: I think the assumption was that he put that on her after.
4: Whoever killed her must have done that.
1: Mm-hmm.
4: That adds a layer of something, doesn't it?
1: Yeah.
4: So what do you wonder about?
1: You have to turn your brain off at some point and not keep on thinking, like, what was she thinking? How is she feeling? My prayer is that she blacked out right away and doesn't know. That she was mentally, emotionally saved a little bit from all the trauma that he put her through.
0: Whoever killed Melanie began his assault with a single, carefully placed thrust of a very sharp knife, just as he had done to Angela. So police thought maybe the killer had specialized training, maybe military. Remember Angela's professor from DeVry, who police had interviewed? Turned out he'd been a major in Army Special Forces. So police kept him on their list and kept looking, literally everywhere.
5: They were looking all over the world for similar crimes.
4: How much concern was there that this guy would strike again?
5: There was plenty of concern.
0: But no evidence to tie any of their persons of interest to the murders.
4: Pressure had to be just enormous.
3: Yeah, that's in the back of your mind. You know, they've done it twice, at least twice. And are they capable of offending again? The odds will tell you yes. Experts will tell you that in a lot of these cases, the only thing that

0: stops these folks is either getting arrested and going to prison, or they die. They don't just stop cold turkey in most cases.
1: Disturbing.
0: Extremely disturbing. But you have to realize that we have people like that that are out there, people who are capable of acting on those types of instincts. And it was incumbent upon the homicide detectives to identify anybody who could be responsible for these crimes and to get them apprehended and convicted as quickly as possible.
1: And yet, it didn't lead anywhere. I mean, the case went cold.
0: Unfortunately, it did.
2: What more could they do? And years went by, but there were no more similar murders along the canal. And gradually the assumption hardened that the killer was gone, maybe left town, maybe was dead. That's what the police told the families and friends of Angela and Melanie.
3: I was disappointed that they hadn't found anybody to make them pay for what they did.
4: I thought we would never know who did this. I gave up. I thought, we'll never know.
2: Until this guy came along.
5: I remember reading word for word, and I was traumatized by what I read. It was almost as if I was reading about something truly evil.
2: Somewhere in all this, there was an answer. Just had to be. All he had to do was find it.
5: It became kind of a obsession to keep researching. What is this?

0: by the canal. Those who loved and missed Angela and Melanie were left to wonder if they would ever know who killed them and why.
1: Did it seem like the police were investigating all the while, or like they'd maybe given up?
2: I thought they gave up, for sure. I think they tried their hardest for so many years, and leads were just ending, and so they have to move on to the next case.
3: And then reporters looking for stories and anniversary dates would write a story, and they tell it over again, and the police are glad for that in the hopes of waking it up.
0: But nothing did. Until 2011, when a sergeant named Troy Hillman, who headed up the cold case unit, opted to take on the ultimate challenge. Almost 20 years after the murders, he would try to give the families some answers.
4: We didn't want to give them false hope. We didn't want to say, hey, we're definitely going to prove this and find our killer, but we're going to give it one heck of a shot.
0: William Shira and Dominic Rostenberg had joined the unit too, and first things first, pulled out the old case file.
5: It was a room full of files. We had probably 800 people that had been interviewed, that had been questioned.
1: 800 people?
5: At least.
1: Wow.
0: A lot had changed since the early 90s. For one thing, DNA. The science had certainly advanced, even as the case grew cold. One thing the DNA could confirm was what they had long suspected.
6: The male DNA sample matched both the girls, so we knew it was the same person.
0: One man, two murders. The killer's DNA profile was uploaded to CODIS, the National DNA Database, back in 2000. But no matches, meaning the killer's DNA was not in the system. Of course, Phoenix police had received hundreds of tips after the murders, and some led them to persons of interest who had provided blood samples. But many, and there were many, had not.
5: Just seeing the amount of people that were contacted along the canal banks and how many dangerous predators, it was a lot of people.
0: So, where to begin? It happened that Hillman was an accountant first and then a cop. So he approached the case like an audit, line by line.
1: You talked about your desk almost breaking under the weight of these papers. How big was the case file?
4: I would say thousands of pages, collectively. Really? And then branching off of that, there were boxes and boxes in the basement and file cabinets in the homicide room. The original investigators had done a great job of compiling all this information, and it was more of our job then at that point is to organize it.
1: What kind of difference does it make to have everything properly organized in terms of making the investigation succeed?
4: We don't want to miss something that's not included. We cast a wide net to make sure that we get everything, because there could be just that morsel in there. So getting organized was priority one.
0: First, they came up with a long list of people the original detectives had looked into, but from whom they had not collected DNA.
4: There are a host of names that we saw and were intrigued by and needed to rule out.
1: And how'd you go about doing that?
4: We put two detectives on a plane to basically get their blood samples so that we could do DNA comparison.
1: Just tracking them all down must have been rather difficult.
4: Yeah, we traveled all over the country.
0: But Hillman decided he needed to go beyond traditional methods. So he sought out the Doc Society in Philadelphia. Forensic experts and investigators who volunteer to review difficult cases.
4: They call themselves the modern-day Sherlock Holmes.
0: The Vidarc Society gave Hillman possible characteristics of the killer, a man still living in the area who had committed earlier crimes, perhaps set fires or acted out fantasies. They agreed with that earlier theory that the killer likely had a military background, but added they were looking for a sexual sadist motivated by people's pain.
4: One of the biggest nuggets they taught us was they kept saying, in a case like this, he's in your files. 95% chance he's in your files.
0: So Hillman and the detectives took another look at men who had attracted suspicion early on, including the professor who police heard had a crush on Angela.
4: We had received an anonymous tip that every time somebody mentioned Angela, he would go into a hysteria and an emotional rage. And he just made some really kind of odd statements that we found. And the fact that he was a major in the Special Forces, we said, we need to go talk to this guy and we need to get his DNA.
0: Off they went to Maryland to knock on his door and collect his DNA.
4: I think every time that we would get excited, we'd get the DNA, we'd wait.
0: But once the results came in, he was ruled out.
4: It was like a punch in the stomach.
5: You get frustrated and you get upset about it for a minute, and then you just kind of get back on the bandwagon.
0: They went back to that theory that the killer might have been trained for combat and tracked down former U.S. Air Force pilots who'd been stationed at nearby Luke Air Force Base back in the early 90s.
4: It's not too far from the crime scenes, so we thought maybe he's hiding in plain sight.
1: These are people who would be based there for a little while, then might be based somewhere else. They could be scattered all around the world, really.
4: Absolutely.
7: Right around.
0: Detectives even contacted authorities in Europe when they heard of a similar crime there.
4: Two young women that were killed in the early 90s in a similar fashion. One was in Amsterdam and one was in Germany.
0: But no connection.
4: My wife can attest that I truthfully became obsessed by this case. I desperately wanted to figure this out.
0: And maybe that's why Hillman agreed to meet with a woman from California who had been pitching an idea that sounded crazy.
4: It's new technology, it's unproven, there's a little bit of fear behind it.
0: One of his detectives had left him a voicemail about it.
4: And she said, hey, boss, he's like, I got this strange phone call from a woman that says she's a forensic genealogy. Would you take a listen?
0: Well, why not? They tried everything else. Which is how Troy Hillman found himself on the phone with this woman, Colleen Fitzpatrick. Dr. Colleen Fitzpatrick. She is a forensic genealogist, which means, she told the detective, that she uses a person's DNA profile, that unique sequence we all have, to figure out not exactly who they are, but who they're related to. A similar process people use to find distant relatives on Ancestry DNA or 23andMe.
8: And it became, you know, very common for an adoptee to test with one of those companies and find their birth parents.
0: Dr. Fitzpatrick said she'd figured out a way to reverse the process and use genealogy databases to work her way toward the owner of that unknown male DNA, or Y DNA, police had collected from the crime scenes.
8: I could get DNA from cold cases, Y DNA, and compare them to the genetic genealogy Y DNA databases and maybe come up with a last name for killers.
9: It's not that you can say it was individual A or individual B, but that it was this family, which includes A, B, C, and D, and so look into those guys and you might find your killer.
8: It was even simpler than that. I supplied a name, the last name for their killer.
0: Turned out that name would be one investigators had seen before.
4: An anonymous person called in and said a roommate of Brian's had seen that same bodysuit that was found on Melanie.

0: Sergeant Troy Hillman and his cold case detectives had been dealing with the ups and downs of their investigation into the Arizona Canal murders for three long, frustrating years.
1: I always describe it as a roller coaster ride.
0: Their most promising leads had been ruled out by DNA, and they were no closer to an arrest than they were when the murders happened more than 20 years ago. That is, until Dr. Colleen Fitzpatrick, a forensic genealogist, came into the picture. Remember, this was back in 2014. It was 4 years before the arrest of the Golden State Killer.
2: The mystery surrounding an infamous killing spree that confounded investigators for decades.
0: That case, widely celebrated for using a very similar technique. But no one knew about that when Dr. Fitzpatrick traveled to Phoenix and told the detectives what she thought she could do.
1: It was quiet in the room amongst the team members, and we were trying to absorb what she was talking about.
0: Investigators were eager to try anything, but her technology was brand new, nothing police had ever used before, and they'd have to share the killer's DNA profile with her, an outsider to the investigation. Plus, it wasn't cheap, which became the next challenge.
1: It was about 3 months on trying to push the upper chain of command to approve this, because they thought they had fears of it endangering our investigation. My team and I tried to say, there's no downside risk.
3: Yeah.
1: We spend more money traveling across the country looking for DNA than we do on this. So this is worth a shot. I think at one point we almost took up a collection and just kind of went rogue and did it by ourselves.
3: Is that how it eventually got paid for?
1: No, eventually a chief decided to sign it.
3: What'd you do? How did you work with her?
1: We didn't provide her really any details about the investigation other than we provided her with some type of DNA sequence.
0: Dr. Fitzpatrick went to work. Weeks went by. Nobody heard a word. So, was it a waste of money? Another dead end? No, it was not. She had a result.
4: I came up with the name Miller, turned it into the police.
1: I remember getting the call, and I was with extended family, and she said, hey, Troy, I think his surname is Miller.
3: Did that make any sense to you, that somebody would come up with a name?
1: At this point in the investigation, it made enough sense for me to want to rush out and go check our files.
0: So one of his detectives went to the basement and pulled files with the last name, Miller.
1: And he threw them on my desk. I shut the door. I started looking through the Millers. And when I got to a certain file, I was interested. And it sent chills up my spine.
0: The name on the file? Brian Patrick Miller.
1: It was about half an inch thick file. And on the top of it, it said anonymous tip.
0: It was an old tip. Decades old. It had to do with the turquoise bodysuit Melanie Burness was wearing when she was found.
1: An anonymous person called in and said a roommate of Brian's had seen that same bodysuit that was found on Melanie.
5: That tip was looked at, and based on Brian's age and the circumstances that they felt at the time, he was too young to have been the one that had done this, and the counselor or psychiatrist that was involved with Brian at the time had told the investigators that it was a fantasy.
3: Interesting. These are the people who are supposed to be able to read personality and drill through some of that stuff, but that doesn't seem to have worked terribly well in this case.
5: No, I think they missed a few things with him.
0: And there was more. Back in 1990, a few years before Angela and Melanie were killed, Miller's mother told the police she was afraid of her teenage son. She gave them something he had written, something ghoulish, awful. He had called it the plan. And there it was, still in the old file.
1: It described step by step what the author intended to do to this woman. It was eerily similar to what happened to our victims.
3: It was in the file?
1: It was in the file.
3: And had been on all along. Wow.
1: It had been all along, yes.
3: Did it make you wonder why that was not acted on earlier?
1: To a degree, yes.
0: What Miller wrote in The plan was certainly disturbing. It didn't prove anything, mind you. Certainly not that he'd committed actual murders, but there was another name in the Miller file, too. And another hair-raising story.
6: I wouldn't doubt that's what he was trying to do, or at least getting there.

0: It was the spring of 1989. Angela Brasso was graduating from high school. Melanie Bernis was a carefree kid in middle school. It was 3 years before the terrors on the canal.
1: I felt very safe. I rode the bus all the time.
0: Celeste Bentley was 24 years old then, had lived in Phoenix all her life, and to her it was easy routine to ride the bus the 5 miles from home to her job at a store near the Paradise Valley Mall.
1: The drive to Paradise Valley was very short. It was a straight shot to the mall.
0: That morning, the morning of May 17th, 1989, she wore her favorite lime green shirt with white pants. She noticed as she got on the bus a young man sitting near her.
1: Kind of a bookworm-looking kid, and I just acknowledged him. I kind of realized there was someone there, you know.
0: And then she sat back and thought about nothing in particular as the bus rumbled along.
1: And they dropped us off in the front of the mall.
0: It was when she was walking across the parking lot that she sensed it. Someone behind her.
1: I had gotten about halfway across, and I had realized that he was walking behind me. And I had just glanced over my shoulder, and I saw that, you know, he was still walking behind me, but it was a ways back.
0: That nerdy kid must have gotten off the bus too, she figured.
1: Then I was walking, and all of a sudden, I just felt something hit me in the back, and he ran by me. He ran fast right by me. I kind of turned and yelled at him and grabbed my back, and I was like, what the heck did you do that? You know, what the heck did you hit me for? And he just kept running. And then I pulled my hand in front of me and realized that there was blood on my hand. And so I started panicking.
2: It felt like you'd been hit.
1: Yeah, it felt like I'd been punched in the back.
2: What was that like? Was it confusion? Was it terror? Was it what?
1: I was very afraid. I couldn't believe it. Why would he punch me in the back? And then when I saw the blood, I couldn't believe it and knew that he had stabbed me or something. And I started running to my work. And I had to go through that parking lot. And I got to my work and started ringing the buzzer to get in.
2: You're bleeding all the way?
1: Yeah, yeah. The manager came and opened the door and let me in. And I was like screaming, oh my God, I've been stabbed. And everybody was kind of like all in a panic. And they were calling 911 and took me back to the break room, and we were waiting for the police and fire to come.
0: Once inside the ambulance, she began to learn more about her injury.
1: It was about an inch and a half long, and then they said it had gone in. I believe it was like an inch and a half to 2 inches in.
2: Whoa.
1: Yeah.
0: She gave the police a description of the person who had attacked her, and it didn't take long. They tracked him down at a nearby apartment complex, and then they brought him to the ambulance. Is this him? They asked.
1: They had the doors open. They had him standing right at the doors.
2: What feeling went with that?
1: I just was in shock and couldn't believe that this person had stabbed me. And
2: did he look sorry?
1: No, he looked blank. He looked very blank and very just strange, like not even caring.
2: That's weird.
1: Yeah, it was weird.
0: It was the kid from the bus, 16 years old. He had used a steak knife to stab her in the back.
1: The doctors at the hospital had said that had he held the blade flat, horizontal instead of vertical, it would have gone straight through and punctured organs.
2: Yeah.
1: But he had held it vertical, and it hit my ribs and slid around inside instead of going through the ribs.
2: Whoa. The small things that make a big difference.
1: Yeah.
2: I mean, it could have killed you.
1: Definitely, yes.
0: And the name of this person who'd almost killed her? Brian Patrick Miller. More than two decades later, Sergeant Troy Hillman read the police report about Celeste's attack. The original investigator had written, "I asked Brian if he did it to see what it felt like." Brian said, "Yes, I guess that's why I did it."
3: One of the officers asked him, "Hey, Brian, what did this make you feel?" And he said it sent chills up his spine.
2: Oh, my.
3: At that point, I was even more hook, line, and sinker.
2: This is our guy.
3: This guy's looking good.
4: Brian.
0: Miller eventually pleaded guilty to attempted murder, but as a juvenile, he served only a year in detention.
4: Get you with your grandpa.
0: He was released in 1990 when he was 17.
5: Hello, camera.
0: For a while, it seemed he had turned his life around.
4: He's real shy.
0: He worked for a religious charitable organization. And here he is in a home movie with family in 1992. This was just months before the first murder at the canal.
5: So anyway,
6: wow, you're on camera.
5: Yeah,
6: so Brian
5: would go stand there and giggle.
0: By 1999, he got married, had a daughter, and moved away, he and his young family, to the Seattle area, where Miller got in trouble again. He was arrested in May 2002 for stabbing a woman. He claimed it was self-defense and was found not guilty by a jury.
2: So late 2014, was he easy to find? Was he around?
3: Yeah, he was definitely not hiding.
0: Miller and his wife eventually moved back to Arizona. They divorced, but their daughter lived with her dad, with Brian, in this simple home. Now he was the focus of the cold case unit.
3: It was like a beehive of activity where everybody was researching Brian Patrick Miller, and we began to really unlock Brian Miller.
7: Melanie started in the Arcadia area.
0: He seemed to be living a normal life. Worked at an Amazon warehouse. But at night? At night, he was something else entirely.

0: These bike trails go all the way down to the canals, about a mile and
1: cold case detectives investigating the death of two young women along the canal were looking into one Brian Patrick Miller, whose life appeared unremarkable. Single dad living in a central Phoenix neighborhood,

0: He worked at an Amazon distribution warehouse. A typical guy with a typical life. That is, until you saw what he drove to work.
1: The zombie hunter car.
2: The zombie hunter car, yeah, with the dummy in the back.
1: Dummy in the back?
2: Dummy in the back. You take a left turn and it slides to the right. You take a right turn and it slides back behind him.
0: That dummy was actually a life-size zombie doll. The car was part of a fantasy persona Miller took on called the Zombie Hunter. He and his friend Keen Azaria would cruise around in the decked-out car with props, including the dummy, in the back seat.
1: It was his daily driver, was it?
2: It was. He had everything there. Bars, handcuffs.
1: My.
0: It was a real police car that Miller modified. Instead of red and blue LED lights, the Zombie Hunter mobile flashed green. Fake blood splashed the doors. Letters on the trunk read Zombie Hunter. What was it all about? Well, that would go back more than a decade to a meeting of the Arizona Steampunk Society, similar to this gathering in the UK. It's where Keen and Miller met. Steampunk is a science fiction subculture that shares a love for costumes and homemade gadgets inspired by a fusion of 19th century Victorian period and futuristic technology.
3: Who is an Arizona zombie hunter?
0: Arizona Society members dressed up and sometimes showed off their creations in steampunk fashion shows, like this one.
4: Thank you for keeping us safe.
3: Right.
0: Here is Miller on the catwalk.
3: What fires a steampunk gun? Steam?
4: Gunpowder?
3: I'm not sure.
2: Yeah, I think it's a funny yet kind of ironic subculture, celebrating one of the most innovative times in the world.
1: Yeah.
2: You know, just us all aesthetics. It's fun, and you meet some good people in it.
0: People like Mike Seifert, who told us steampunk appealed to his creative side.
5: This is polystyrene.
0: He hosted costume and gadget workshops in his dining room.
6: I bring all the stuff and teach you how to paint a gun or make a pair of goggles or, you know, whatever it is for your costume.
0: Miller and his daughter were frequent visitors.
6: The first time I ever saw him, he was with his daughter. I think she was about 10 at the time. I was like, okay, you know, this is kind of cool. He's bringing his daughter out and he's interacting and, you know, doing something fun, creative with his child.
0: Mike said Miller developed his character gradually.
1: How did he develop this zombie hunter persona?
6: It started with the gun.
0: It was a bit of fakery that Mike made, and that became the centerpiece of Miller's costume.
1: How'd you make it? What are the components made of?
6: Cardboard and wood.
1: You're a creative guy.
6: So he got this gun, and he's like, well, I've got this gun now. I need to build something around this. So I helped him with some ideas, and then he found this trench coat at thrift store, and he found this mask that I think it was one of those paintball masks.
1: Okay.
6: And then like a hard hat that he glued the mask into the hard hat.
0: The transformation from warehouse worker to midnight cruiser was complete. But the car stole the limelight at events like the Phoenix Comic Con and annual zombie walk, and so on. Miller even posed with Phoenix police officers.
6: You know, it's like, oh, that thing's really cool. You know, this car is like, it actually looked like he ran down some zombies. It's really awesome.
1: How did he react to this attention?
6: He loved it, but he was under a mask. He is a shy individual until he was able to put that mask on, and then he could be a little bit more out in the open.
0: Friends Keen and Mike could not help but notice that the Zombie Hunter and Brian Miller seemed like two different people.
2: Very shy, you know. Wasn't the guy who would make it easy to approach.
0: A seemingly shy single dad, a warehouse worker, and the Zombie Hunter? Sergeant Hillman, when he picked up the Miller file, had never heard of steampunk.
1: What did you find out about the Zombie Hunter business?
7: So that really caught our attention, the fact that Brian lived in this fantasy world.
1: Did you get the impression that somehow his behaviors were at least existing side by side with other darker fantasies he may have had, and maybe part of that fantasy.
7: Absolutely. I think he was enjoying it.
0: Hillman added this zombie hunter business to a growing list of curious things connected to Brian Miller. But was it enough? No, they needed concrete proof, like DNA. But how to get it? And then detectives decided to put on a little play of their own. Would Miller take the bait?

0: The Phoenix Police Department cold case unit tried to rein in their excitement. It was early in January 2015, and after more than 3 years crisscrossing the U.S. for a killer, they'd found a convincing lead in a most unlikely place.
1: I didn't know anything about these genres of zombie hunters.
0: Brian Miller had been putting on a show as Phoenix's very own zombie hunter for years. Reporter William Herman was one of many spectators.
2: I'd seen him for years driving around town.
0: There was more to Brian Patrick Miller than met the eye. Who was it, really, behind that mask? Could he be the brutal killer who'd slaughtered Angela Brasso and Melanie Burness all those years ago? The detectives needed his DNA, and so the zombie hunter became the hunted.
1: Obviously, we'd follow him from his home to work, then he'd be at work for several hours, and we would sit there and watch and see if maybe he would come out on a break or lunch break and, you know, have a big gulp or something and throw it out the window to where we would be able to collect that and get some DNA, but he never did. He just continued to sit in his car and would go back after break and then come back.
0: No big gulps, and apparently Miller didn't smoke. In fact, though they trailed him everywhere, eyes always on him, he never did discard anything on which he may have left his DNA.
3: Almost to an unusual degree that he was avoiding the kind of behavior that you could make use of.
4: Yeah, he was just very, very careful individual.
0: So, what to do?
4: I got the call from one of my detectives, and he was frustrated, and he said, "Hey, here's my plan. What do you think?" And I said, "Green light, I like it."
0: The plan? If Miller could play a role, well, so could they.
4: The detective that called me and said, "Hey, what about I introduce myself to Brian? Obviously, he sits in the parking lot a lot. What we know about him is he kind of is interested in security. Why don't I pretend like I'm a building manager and there's a lot of theft in that parking lot, and I'm going to hire him to basically watch for me."
0: Miller took the bait. So the detective set up a job interview and very intentionally chose a restaurant. The management of this Chili's agreed to cooperate. The idea was the detective would buy Miller's lunch, hoping he just might leave his DNA on a dish or on a glass or a straw.
3: Is this the Chili's?
4: So this is the Chili's. This is where we entered.
0: By then, the cold case unit had prepared the place ahead of time, and very carefully.
5: I know we had briefly discussed me dressing up as a waiter, but then we decided, you know, knowing how clumsy I was, that I'd probably drop their drinks and their soup.
0: Instead, before Miller arrived, Detective Rostenberg carefully cleaned anything Miller might touch.
5: I sterilized, you know, the plates, the cups, the silverware that they would be using at the table. I actually ran them through the dishwasher myself.
6: That's being careful.
5: We felt we only had one chance to get it right, and we just didn't want anything to go wrong.
0: They took their places and waited.
7: I think all of our hearts were racing.
0: He arrived in his zombie hunter car. Surprise, he wasn't alone.
7: We were taken aback, though, that he brought his 15-year-old daughter with him to the interview.
6: My goodness, his daughter's there. Did you think this is going to mess up the whole idea?
7: We thought, hey, is he on to us?
0: The try-to-act natural lunch and the fake job interview lasted no more than an hour. Miller ate a sandwich but barely sipped his drink, and then he and his daughter left the restaurant.
7: I think he only drank a couple times, and so he wondered, hey, is there going to be DNA on there?
6: How'd you get the water out without destroying the evidence?
5: Well, I wish I had some fancy way. I probably should have drilled the water out. I just dumped the water out of the side that I believed he had his mouth probably hadn't touched.
6: I mean, it's quite possible you just messed up.
5: Absolutely.
0: Detective Rostenberg sent the mug Miller drank from to the lab, and they all waited and waited. Almost 2 weeks passed. And then one day the unit happened to be gathering for one of its regular meetings.
7: We were all kind of going over some boring administrative stuff, and the door burst open, and it's Kelly and her whole team of DNA analysts.
0: Unheard of. Why not just phone? Well, this news needed to be delivered in person by the full squad, with the boss, Kelly Merwin, leading the way.
7: The fact that a whole team of scientists would come over and abruptly open the door, we just, again, were in shock. And the first thing Kelly said is, "You did it. He's your guy."
5: You could hear a pin drop in the room. I was in shock. After all these years,
7: it was very emotional. I still, to this day, we had poured our heart and soul into 3.5 years chasing, hunting down this guy, and to hear that, and for the families, just to hear that we got him, and we can give that to the families.
0: Detective Shira, who rode a bike along the canal in 1992 to assist in the investigation, had just left work when he found out, and he needed convincing.
1: One of the other detectives on the squad called me on the phone and told me as I'm driving home, I'm like, I don't feel like playing games today. I'm not in a good mood, so.
0: But he turned his car around and returned to the station.
1: It's a 20-mile ride. By the time I got there, I was still going, this isn't true.
0: But it certainly was. Sergeant Hillman called forensic genealogist Colleen Fitzpatrick with the good news.
8: And I went, oh, my God, they got him. I didn't expect the call. I didn't expect, you know, yeah. I hoped it would work. But, oh, you know, oh, my God, it worked.
0: This was a DNA breakthrough that would eventually change the way cold cases were solved. Hours later, a SWAT team arrested Brian Patrick Miller at work and delivered him to an interview room where Detective Shira was ready. And what happened next? Well, that was a surprise.

0: It was as brutal as it was perplexing. Two young women, 22-year-old Angela Brasso and 17-year-old Melanie Burness, found dead, their bodies mutilated.
1: Finally, after more than 20 years and a rest, Angela's friend Jill Kelly got the news

0: To the very person you've been afraid of for years and years?
1: It was terrifying to think of that.
2: And now Celeste Bentley understood what could have happened to her.
3: I couldn't believe it. I was in shock. Just to put that together, that he was the person that had stabbed me all those years ago, and now he's the person they're looking at for killing these women, was...
0: So horribly.
3: Yeah.
0: I mean, he was practicing on you, apparently.
3: I would believe that, yeah.
2: And Brian's friends?
4: Yeah, and it was a gut punch, to say the least, you know.
5: I was just like, how? What? They can't have the right guy. Like, are you sure?
2: Sergeant Hillman and his cold case unit were sure. Once Miller was in custody, Detective Rostenberg searched Miller's home for evidence and got another surprise.
6: It was probably only a 1,200-square-foot house, but it was a hoarder house that I've never seen in my 25-year career. I remember one of our SWAT team members coming to me and saying, hey, we can't clear the house because we can't even make entry.
2: Rostenberg and others spent more than 5 days working their way through it all, collected more than 6,000 items. Among them, a hacksaw, a sword, teeth. And this was worrisome. Women's credit cards, a driver's licenses. And here in the house where he raised his daughter were magazines, images, videos that Rostenberg wishes he could somehow wipe from his memory.
0: Can you imagine growing up in a house like that?
6: No, I can't imagine. The photos were sadistic. Women, you know, having their heads cut off, stabbed, beaten, strangled. I remember leaving that place every night. I would take a shower, and I just had such a difficult time sleeping, just trying to get those images and those pictures out of my head. It's something to this day I still think about those pictures. Just, it was horrible.
2: One graphic image hanging in Miller's kitchen stood out from the rest.
6: Not only did he have a large severed head on the front of his refrigerator door, but many of these videos, these photographs, arguably the worst photos I've ever seen.
2: But no evidence in the house seemed to connect directly to the murders. And meanwhile, under questioning by Detective Shira, Miller claimed he had no idea why he might be in trouble.
7: More concerned with what's going on.
8: Yeah.
7: They wouldn't tell me anything in the car.
8: Your name came up in an investigation, so we have to bring you down to chat with you about it.
2: And slowly and carefully, Shira brought up the location of the murders, the bike path along the canal.
8: You know all those little bike paths they have around?
7: Yeah, I know what you're talking about. Those always scared me. That's why I didn't take them.
8: But had you taken them?
7: I may have taken them once and then didn't like it.
2: The detective started to press Miller a little.
8: Did you ever have any sex with any women out on the bike trails or anything?
7: No.
8: So there's no reason that your DNA should be anywhere around out there. Never had sex with any women, anything like that.
2: Then, down to cases.
8: You remember the name Angela Brasso at all?
7: No.
8: Well, she was killed around the bike paths in 1992. And then, in 1993, there's a girl by the name of Melanie Burness who was also killed around the bike, you know, the canals and the bike paths over there. And there's some DNA evidence that kind of links you to those girls. Is there any way you can explain that to me?
7: No, because I don't know those names.
2: Sergeant Hillman watched the interview in real time from a nearby room.
0: What were your impressions of him as he sat there answering questions?
9: He's very stoic, really kind of no emotion.
2: Even when the detective pressed him again and again.
8: How can you explain to me that your DNA is there?
7: I can't remember everything I did back then, but I know I didn't kill anyone.
8: So are you sure you don't want to, you know, now's your chance to kind of come and tell me, is there a reason something like that happened? And help you get it off your chest if you did something like that.
7: I didn't kill anyone. Everyone, as far as I know, everyone that I've ever had sex with is still alive.
8: So you've never killed anybody?
7: Nobody.
2: The only victim Miller was willing to talk about was

0: himself. He claimed he'd been abused as a child.
1: How was your childhood with her?
2: With me and my mom? Horrible.
1: What made it horrible?
2: Physical abuse.
0: No, there would be no confession from Miller in that room. But that's not to say the interview was a total loss.
3: There were a couple of points in that interview that turned out to be helpful.
0: Vince Imbordino is the deputy county attorney on the case. And those helpful moments?
3: Interestingly enough, one of them, or two of them, were when nobody was in the room but the defendant, and he's talking.
4: I can't even stand the state of blood.
3: He knows he's being recorded.
4: Tell me, it's all people working in my head.
0: No, these were not just ramblings, thought Imbordino. They were a glimpse into Brian Miller's defense. And he was worried it just might work.

0: Finally, the long-delayed reckoning. It was October 2022, almost 8 years since the arrest of Brian Patrick Miller, 8 years of hearings and legal wrangling and COVID. Here he would face two counts of kidnapping, attempted sexual assault, and first-degree murder. The case against him anchored by the unmistakable signature of his own DNA on both his mutilated victims. But Miller pleaded not guilty by reason of insanity. The prosecutor had a feeling this was possible after watching Miller's police interview.
1: Please tell me this is just a nightmare. Please tell me I fall asleep at work and in my head.
2: Our belief was that he was saying things to try to make it appear that he had mental health issues.
0: Oh, it didn't just appear, said defense attorney R.J. Parker. Miller, he said, suffered from a long list of disorders: autism, depression, hoarding, PTSD, and dissociative disorder. Illnesses so severe, said Parker, Miller's brain simply won't let him recall anything about killing Angela and Melanie.
3: He didn't remember killing these women?
4: It's not a process as simple as he didn't remember. It's a more complicated process that involves not having access to very, very deep experiences that fundamentally conflict with his own humanity.
0: So, sanity, or the lack of it, would be the issue. Both sides agreed to a trial by judge alone. She would determine culpability. And if she found him guilty, she, Judge Suzanne Cohen, would decide the punishment: life behind bars or death. Prosecutor Vince Imbordino began with the plan, the one Miller wrote as a teen, which described or imagined a killing so gruesome his mother took the note to the police.
2: The plan basically outlined what he did to Angela and Melanie.
0: Prosecutor said Miller's attacks were methodical and precise. He approached both Angela and Melanie, disabled them with a fatal stab wound in the back, and then dragged them to a secluded area where he brutalized them. There were more than 20 witnesses. Angela's boyfriend, Joe.
5: I was baking her a cake that night. That was the reason I didn't go on the bike ride.
0: Charlotte Pottle, who discovered the second murder scene.
6: I often would stand up and pedal just to get more momentum, and then ended up riding through a puddle of blood.
0: There was no doubt who committed the two murders, said the forensic scientist.
7: The probability of selecting an unrelated individual at random, having a DNA profile matching the DNA profile from this item, is at least 1 in 460 quintillion.
0: No argument, said the defense. Miller did it. But is so overcome by these disorders, they argued, he should be treated for mental illness, not thrown in prison or executed.
8: Brian was treated like a dog, literally made to walk on all fours and eat out of a dog bowl.
0: Defense attorneys told the judge that Miller's mother, Ellen, who has since died, routinely beat and tortured her son. And that wasn't all.
4: The abuse he endured crossed many different lines that included sexual conduct.
0: Parker said Miller's mother walked around the house half naked and gave her son Playboy magazines when he was only 7. It was all so damaging, said Parker, that Miller's mind created two states of consciousness, a normal state and a trauma state.
4: The trauma state was able to harbor rage, anger, resentment, humiliation, a desire for revenge.
0: And Miller was in that trauma state, went the argument, when he killed Angela and Melanie.
4: As part of this dissociative process, not having access to those experiences or that information means it's fundamentally not a part of his world. It's not something that he can engage with.
3: But he did do those things.
4: He did.
3: His DNA is all over them. But he wouldn't admit in court that he did these things.
4: The case was never about whether Brian could or could not admit to offenses. It was about what recognition within himself he could have about those experiences.
0: A forensic psychologist appointed by the court had an opinion about the trauma state claim. Essentially, baloney. These were sex crimes, pure and simple,
9: I think they were planned and they were carefully executed. He evaded detection and arrest for a long time.
2: That was the battleground. Was he insane? Did he remember doing it?
0: After 6 months of testimony, it was up to the judge now. At last, an answer.
10: As to count one, first-degree murder, Angela Brasso, as follows. Guilty. As to count two, first-degree murder, victim, Melanie Burness, as follows. Guilty.
0: Guilty on all counts. Angela and Melanie's families had watched the trial on a video call set up for them, and now they address the judge. Jill Canetta is Melanie's big sister.
11: Words cannot even begin to describe the level of excruciating pain we experienced with the news of her horrific death.
0: Linda Brasso, Angela's mother.
12: The defendant stole her future, her innocence, her life.
0: Judge Cohen had one more big decision before her. Should Miller get the death penalty? The lawyers faced off for the last time. One trying to save Miller's life.
13: Where would Brian be now if he had a mother who nurtured him, who gave him hugs and showed him affection, who kissed him with love in her heart?
0: The prosecutor, on the other side, did not mince words.
2: This will sound harsh, I'm sure. Angela and Melanie didn't get to choose when they died. They didn't get to choose the day, the hour, the moment. This defendant deserves to know the day, the hour of his death for what he did.
3: It's clear that you took this case pretty personally, too. It's like you get to know somebody and you want to represent them well.
2: Correct. I can still get emotional about it, as you can probably tell right now.
0: Judge Cohen got ready to read her decision.
14: The question the court must answer is if the totality of the mitigation is sufficiently substantial to call for leniency.
2: And there was a pause. I don't know whether she paused on purpose, but during that pause, I wasn't sure what she was going to say, yes or no.
14: The answer is no.
0: Brian Miller was sentenced to death.
3: What'd that feel like?
4: I don't know that I can put into words how it feels to sit next to Brian after all these years and hear the judge sentence him to death. It's an overwhelming experience that carries its own trauma.
15: If you saw the horrendous things that Brian Miller did to those women, death penalty was suitable at that point. We can't bring those girls back, but we can give them some form of closure in seeing Brian Patrick Miller removed from society.
0: Miller is now on Arizona's death row, where he has access to email. He wrote to Dateline that he has always denied being involved with the murders, and he did not agree with the defense and the opinion of experts. Miller has appealed the conviction. But is the investigating over? No, it is not.
3: Does either of you think that there are more murders out there that we don't know about?
16: I do. I'm hoping, praying that I can talk to him and hopefully clear some more cases, get some more relief for some of the other families, because I do think he did other murders. And I think if he does have any good in him, he will tell me about them.
3: It's not going to make his punishment any more severe.
16: Absolutely not. He really has nothing to lose at this point. I'll sit and talk to him. You know, I'll any day of the week, any holiday, if he calls me or reaches out to me, I'll be there the next day or that night talking to him.
0: Thirty years ago, two bright young women each set out for bike rides along the canal, and neither came home. Justice has finally been done, but the loss is forever.
17: Well, she'd probably be a mother and have few children and some dogs and some cats and some rabbits and some animals around her. She would be a person of love. She really would.
18: I think of what she would have been like, what kind of mom she would have been, what kind of career she would have chosen. In our yearbook, she signed it saying, "I hope we are friends for the rest of our lives." I think we truly would have been friends forever.
19: I'm Craig Melvin, and this is Dateline.
20: A recording of a killing.
21: Oh, God, she shot him.
20: Captured by the killer herself.
22: My jaw hit the floor.

0: heard the gunshot. And then I hear him yell, "You shot me." I was like, oh my God, I don't know what to do here. I was scared to death.
1: What story did she tell? She was terrified of him.
2: You know you're not supposed to be here. Get out of here. I have a gun. Please.
1: Was it an incident that got out of control, or was this planned? It almost seemed a little rehearsed.
3: I saw her mugshot. Here we have this young, talented actress. We didn't know the full story.
4: Like, this is absolutely crazy. She's not who she says she is.
1: Did somebody put her up to this? I had that nagging in my mind. There was more going on here.
5: Hello, and welcome to Dateline. Shane Moore was shot to death on a sunny summer afternoon. In that instant, a bitter family feud turned fatal. But was Shane's killing a crime? To crack this case, investigators had to unravel what happened in the moments before the shot rang out. There was no question who fired the gun. It was something else the shooter did that blew the case wide open. Here's Keith Morrison with Killer Roll.
6: This is a horror movie. Oh yes, a horror movie with all its requisite darkness. Its setting, its spine-chilling story, its disturbing characters. But really,
7: just calm down.
8: Please stop.
6: Where does performance end and reality begin?
9: Jackson County 911 emergency. Tell me what the emergency is.
10: All I can tell you is a gun went off.
6: This is also a story about family, about ambition, accomplishment, sharing.
9: Are you in danger?
10: Yes.
9: Okay, is the person that did the firing of the weapon, are they there now?
10: Yes.
6: So, yes, a horror movie. Matthew Spickard and his daughter Trinity live in the Siskiyou Mountains of southern Oregon. Isolated, yes, but not very far from the town of Ashland with its Shakespearean festival, artists of all kinds. Trinity and her dad had evolved into a talented, even quirky little duo, performing as musicians one night, comedians the next, and stage actors whenever the chance came along.
11: I was 14. I was going into the ninth grade.
6: That's when Trinity said to her dad, "Why don't we make a movie?"
11: We're kind of blissfully blind. We're just like, we'll just do it. It'll be fine. And
4: our main goal in sight was just to get a story and a script laid out.
6: In these mountains, myths are as persistent as the rain. Here some people swear to seeing Bigfoot wandering through deep woods. And the undead might just be a story. Or maybe not.
4: Flashes for like.
6: So, what movie did Dad and daughter write? From the Dark, they called it.
4: It ends up being a movie about isolation.
11: It's kind of a film about paranoia. The human response to fear, I think.
4: Yes.
6: Trinity's dad had been saving for a motorcycle. Instead, he hired a screenwriter, a director, musician. And then came casting. The lead character, Valerie, was in nearly every scene. The success of the film would be riding on her shoulders. But by the final day of casting,
12: we were just kind of sitting in the audition room and we're like, man, we have not found our Valerie yet. And
13: Valerie or Damon.
12: We were kind of freaking out.
14: Action!
15: Get back to work, you savages!
14: Damn it, Val!
6: And then she walked in.
12: And they just blew it out of the water.
16: I'm Valerie. I don't know if you remember my name.
6: She was Wynne Reed.
16: Yes.
17: She was such a phenomenal actor. It was just insane. We absolutely adored her.
6: Mig Windows read for the Valerie part, too.
18: I remember we got to this really dramatic scene, and I was trying very hard to, you know, use every ounce of my acting training to try to get this scene right. And then we could hear Wynne rehearsing with her scene partner, and she had absolute panic in her voice. At first, we thought something had happened.
19: Huh?
18: We thought,
19: wow,
18: oh my God, like, is everything okay over there? Oh my God, no, they're just rehearsing the scene and they're much better than us. I don't want to do that.
6: Meg was cast as the grumpy housekeeper. That's her with the braided brown hair. But the star, clearly, was Wynn.
16: A few of us are staying at a cabin. We're going to have some drinks. It'll be fun.
6: Shooting began at a rented chateau deep in the mountains. The plot? The stranded staff of a mountain lodge slowly realizes one of them is a killer. And when Wynn Reed was on the set, they sensed they were in the presence of greatness.
17: She could easily pull out an emotion the entire film. She could turn it on like that. She would walk into the scene with tears already coming down. Let's do this. Let's go.
16: Diane, I think it's time for you to go to bed.
8: No.
6: Meg admired Wynn's acting too, but something bothered her. Strange as it sounds, she had a feeling Wynn was...
16: Diane!
6: Well, not Wynn. She couldn't be sure. The hair was very different, and her face, maybe. Yet Wynn reminded Meg a great deal of an old high school classmate, a woman named Tucker. Tucker Reed.
18: I really had a strong inkling that that was her. She looked so much like her.
13: Did she seem to recognize you?
18: No.
6: It was just so peculiar. Meg and this Tucker had been in plays together in high school.
18: And I remember thinking I could really see her being someone who will succeed professionally.
6: The high school Tucker, Meg remembered, also had a very, well, present mother. Kelly was her name, always around.
18: Her mom would come to the theater to help her with her hair and makeup.
6: But memories can be tricky. And now, years later on the movie set, Meg began to doubt hers.
18: I was kind of 50-50 on it.
13: You weren't sure if it was the same person or not.
18: I was not sure.
6: Until the day a woman, introduced as Wynn's relative, showed up on the set.
18: And I saw that her relative had a bag full of hair and makeup stuff.
6: Meg recognized her instantly. The relative was Kelly, Tucker's mom.
18: And it took me right back to high school seeing that.
6: Meg was now convinced her hunch was right. Wynn really was Tucker. But she decided not to tell anybody. And she didn't until shooting wrapped and all were back in town.
14: And she was like, I need to tell you something about Wynn. And she's like, well, she's on trial for murder.
6: Was it possible their movie killer was a killer?
5: A murder case in real life. Turns out the talented actress has a deadly secret. Coming up.
19: How are you holding a gun at this point?
16: It was only in one hand. I sort of remember just sort of having it in the air.
1: I had that nagging in my mind that there was more going on here.
5: When Dateline continues.

0: Action.
1: Their movie was a thriller called From the Dark.
2: What the hell are you doing?
1: Turned out the filmmakers were in the dark. Only after they wrapped the shoot did they find out that their leading lady, Wynn, was really named Tucker. And that in real life, she had shot her own uncle to death.
3: When I watch the movie now, like, I feel like someone's messing with me. And it's like it's a sick joke in a way, yeah. Like, that I don't get.
0: Can use anything.
1: Hard to understand why Tucker would audition for a role like that. Or why she would kill a man.
4: I was absolutely sure he was going to kill my mother.
1: Here is Wynn, now Tucker, in another on-camera appearance. The date is July the 26th, 2016. Tucker is at the police station.
5: She seemed to me, just on first blush, a meek, mannered young lady that seemed upset.
1: Tony Young was one of two detectives who heard firsthand, just hours after it happened, Tucker's account of how and why she killed Shane Moore, the brother of Tucker's mom and sometimes makeup artist, Kelly. It happened at Tucker's grandmother's house out in the country.
5: It was told to us in a way that painted the picture of Shane Moore trying to come into the front door of the residence, and Kelly fighting to keep him out because he was coming in to seriously assault or kill Kelly and Tucker.
4: You know how, like, in horror movies, the hand goes around the door?
6: Right.
4: And he was, like, wedging himself so the door couldn't be closed again.
6: How are you holding the gun at this point?
4: It was only in one hand. I sort of remember just sort of having it in the air.
6: Do you make a conscious decision to fire the gun?
4: I don't think, no.
6: Tell me about that.
4: To fire a gun, and I've always thought you had to cock a gun. This gun doesn't do that. It just fired.
1: She didn't know how the gun worked, she said, and it happened so fast. And she did warn him, she said.
6: Can you, in your best words and your best recollection, tell us, best you can, exactly what you said to her when you got up there? Just reenact it for us. As loud as you need to be.
4: You know you're not supposed to be here. Get out of here. I have a gun. Leave. You're violent. We all know you're violent. Get out of here. It was very loud. There was no mistaking it. Do this to us anymore.
1: That same day, Tucker's mom, Kelly, still visibly agitated, told the same story about this frightening attack.
7: I'm telling you that moments before my brother died, he was assaulting me with the door. He was screaming at me. He was trying to force his way into a house he had no right to be in. I didn't know what Shane was going to do. It was horrifying.
1: How did this mother and daughter ever get caught up in a killing? These are two very accomplished women. Kelly was once an attorney, left the field to co-author with her husband the best-selling true crime book, Deadly Medicine, which later was adapted into a made-for-TV movie. It appeared on NBC. And Tucker? Well, along with her mom and sister, she co-authored two young adult novels, even narrated the audiobook versions.
8: Amber House was an odd place at any hour.
9: She was always sort of ahead of the curve on everything.
1: Tucker's dad, Daniel Reed.
9: I wasn't surprised that she became a good writer because it was during sort of the frantic period where Kelly and I were trying to write something that would sell that she was brought up into. So stories were just like in the air for her.
1: Though perhaps the biggest story of Tucker's childhood was the unraveling of her parents' marriage.
9: Our kids grew up in a very, kind of like a war zone, psychologically and emotionally. It was a very tense atmosphere that they were brought up into.
1: Later, while attending USC, Tucker accused a boyfriend of raping her. And when the university said it found no evidence a rape occurred, she held a press conference.
10: I believe that the weaknesses could be pinpointed and fixed.
1: After college, she moved back to Oregon, developed her acting skills, and 2 years later shot her uncle to save her mom.
6: Did he ever threaten to kill you?
7: Yes.
1: To hear this well-educated, well-spoken young woman tell it, this was a clear case of self-defense. After police left the interrogation room, she seemed to fall apart with remorse for what she'd done. And yet,
5: I had that nagging in my mind that this was a lot more. It had a lot of different tendrils, that there was more going on here.
1: Indeed, there was.
11: Coming up.
12: Must have seemed very strange when you got up to the house.
13: As soon as the door shut, it was strange.
11: A simmering family feud and a shell-shocked witness in the middle.
13: I went, oh my God, that's a 38.
11: When Dateline continues.

0: The story Tucker and her mom, Callie, told the police was astonishing, like the plot of some Hollywood thriller. It starred, of course, Tucker, who, in an epic struggle with her violent, drug-addicted Uncle Shane, literally saved her mother's life.
1: This man is a meth addict. He's crazy. He was trying to come in, and he was trying to hurt me.
0: It was a heroic tale. Lives were saved, they said. Plural. But as Detective Young asked his questions, it began to dawn on him that something else was at stake. Money. Lots of it. Which led to a whole other version of the story. Listen carefully. It may sound more like an episode of, say, Succession or Game of Thrones. Once upon a time, Shane had been an attorney in San Francisco, but drugs got the better of him. And in 2001, he moved on to the family ranch, where he took care of both the land and his elderly parents.
2: My brothers helped my father with the property, taking care of it.
0: Ryan and Rhonda Moore are Shane and Kelly's brother and sister-in-law.
2: As my dad deteriorated, Shane took care of him. As he got worse, he was wheelchair-bound, and my brother would carry him from the chair to his bed or to the shower. There was plenty to do, and he did it.
3: Cheerfully, willingly, I mean, good guy, in other words.
2: A good guy. I personally think he was the kindest, nicest person in our family after my dad.
0: Shane's sister, Kelly, meanwhile, got divorced, and the parents bought her a house in town about 30 miles away, where she could live with Tucker and her two other children. The parents' plan was, when they passed on, Kelly would keep the house, and she and Shane would split ownership of the ranch 50-50. But complications.
2: Once my dad died, everything changed.
0: Problem was, as Kelly admitted to the police, she needed money now.
1: I don't have any money. I was looking to get food stamps. I'm that broke. My mother is taking care of my family with her property wealth.
0: Kelly's mother did that for her by mortgaging the ranch, which did more than put money in Kelly's pocket. It diminished the value of Shane's portion of the inheritance.
2: It was just money going out, constantly going out.
3: So you were aware of declining value of that place?
2: Yeah.
3: Shane must have been aware of it too.
2: Yeah.
0: They argued. Kelly filed assault charges and took out a temporary restraining order against Shane, which decreed that when Kelly was in their mother's home, Shane had to stay out. Then Kelly cooked up another plan to keep Shane in line.
1: I was going to adulterate the will with additional language that said that if anything happened to my mother or my family, that he would be immediately disinherited.
0: Well, Shane heard about that and came up with his own idea. He asked his mother to sign over the property now to both him and Kelly, 50-50, by filing what's known as a grant deed. That would prevent Kelly from taking everything for herself. It's also what touched off this whole bloody business.
4: Had he explained on the phone, you know, that there was a feud going on between them, I might not have gone.
0: This is Carla Triber. On July 26, 2016, the day of the shooting, Shane hired Carla to notarize this grant deed. But when Carla finally got to the remote ranch house, Shane was nowhere to be found.
3: Must have seemed very strange when you got up to the house.
4: As soon as the door shut, it was strange.
0: Carla didn't know about the restraining order that kept Shane from entering, was surprised when she was met instead by three intense women, Tucker, her grandmother Laurie, and Tucker's mom Kelly, who seemed upset.
4: She kept yelling. She's like, "What do you need? What do you need? What are you doing here?"
0: Tucker was standing silently in a dark corner of the kitchen.
4: And I saw her out of the corner of my eye, and I said, "Oh, excuse me. Hello, how are you?" And she goes like this. Just puts her hand up. Never said a word.
0: Carla tried to proceed with the signing, but Shane's mom couldn't find her ID, though she was sure it had been sitting right there in front of her. So a friend of Shane's went to find witnesses who'd vouch for her identity.
4: The entire time, from the time that door shut, everything was just off.
0: While they sat at the dining table waiting for the friend to return, Carla said she double-checked with Shane's mom to make sure she knew what a grant deed was.
4: And she said, yes, she understood all that. And I said, okay. And Kelly goes, I thought this was a will. And I'm like, I don't know anything about a will. And she goes, are you sure this isn't a will? And I was like, it's not a will. And she grabbed the paper out of my hand. She read it and tore it up in pieces.
3: Did she go on talking and yelling at that point?
4: Well, she was always yelling the whole time. She was very excited.
0: Up until now, Carla had never laid eyes on the man who hired her, Shane. They'd communicated only by text.
4: I looked up, and here comes somebody outside of the window, like walking up from behind the house. And I said, oh, look, maybe that's him. And she said, yeah, that's my brother.
0: Then, she said, Tucker, who'd been all but invisible, suddenly appeared.
4: Tucker came up, and there was a towel on the table, and she had reached underneath the towel, and when she brought it back this way, in my head, I went, oh my God, that's a 38.
5: Coming up, a single shot of gunfire brings a hail of questions.
4: I kept thinking, how in the heck did that bullet push him from the front door clear over to the ground?
5: When Dateline...

0: Welcome back to Dateline. I'm Craig Melvin. Tucker Reed told police that her uncle, Shane Moore, was trying to force his way into her grandmother's house when she shot him. Tucker's mother, Kelly, corroborated the story, telling police she feared Shane was about to harm them. But a witness who saw the deadly encounter told a strikingly different tale. Here again is Keith Morrison with Killer Roll.
1: In this faraway mountain home, notary public Carla Triber felt like she had just walked into a scene in a horror movie. The scene where everybody else knew the lines but her. Oh, and one of the actors had a gun. A real one this time.
2: And I don't really know what Tucker's doing because she's behind me. So...
3: with a gun.
2: With a gun, right.
1: What happened next was so traumatic, Carla had to be hospitalized afterwards and still suffers from PTSD. This is the first time she has publicly told her story. And we can see her demeanor as a defense mechanism. She is still terrified, recalling the scene. Tucker, with a gun, her mother yelling.
3: And this guy, meanwhile, is coming up toward the house.
2: Yes, he wasn't coming in. He was just, like, coming up towards the patio. And so Kelly went to the door and said, "Hey, what's going on? I thought we were signing a will." And he's like, "What? Why would we sign a will?"
1: Carla could hear the conversation, but from where she was sitting, she couldn't see Shane.
2: So then all of a sudden, Tucker said, Mom, look out. He's coming in. I remember, like, looking over my shoulder, and I couldn't see him at all.
3: So he wasn't coming toward the door, as far as you could tell.
2: I didn't really know what was going on, and then she went over towards the door.
1: She, Tucker with the gun, Carla didn't see what happened next, but...
2: I heard the gunshot, and I was like, what just happened? And then I hear him yell, "You shot me!" And I was like, oh my God, I don't know what to do here. So I was scared to death.
3: I can only imagine.
2: So after that, Tucker went to her room. And I remember thinking there was a phone on the table. So I grabbed that phone and I kept trying to dial 911 and I put it up to my ear. I'm like, this thing won't work. And Kelly comes around in front of me and I said, "Oh my God, you need to help me call 911. And she goes, "No." And the phone dropped on the floor. And I looked at her and said, "You better go in the bedroom and get the gun from Tucker." Because I didn't know if Tucker was going to come out and shoot us, if she was going to shoot herself. I didn't know what was really going on.
3: But the intensity was totally ramped up this whole time. The amount of adrenaline in the air.
2: For everyone, I think. I mean, I know I was going crazy. And Kelly comes back out with the gun down to her side. And I'm trying to, like, hold it together. And I'm like...
3: "Yep.
2: Kelly, just give me the gun and give it to me by the grips." And she goes, "No." And I'm like, "What?" Yeah. I go, "Kelly, look it. I'm really shaking. I just need you to hand me the gun by the grips. I just want the gun." And she leaned down and got in my face and said, "I said no." And I was like, "Okay, I don't know what to do." So I was holding that phone in the kitchen. And I told you I was trying to dial 911. It didn't work. And it starts ringing, and I just pushed the button. And I said, "Hello?
4: Hello, who's this? This is Jackson County 911 emergency.
5: Yes, I need somebody out here right away, and I need an ambulance."
4: "Tell me what the emergency is."
5: "I didn't see anything. All I can tell you is a gun went off."
4: "Okay, listen to me. They're on their way. Are you in danger?"
5: "Yes."
2: And she kept saying to me, "Get the phone to someone near the victim." And that gave me the idea of how I was getting out of there. So
3: yeah.
2: I grabbed all my stuff and I had the phone in my hand and I said, "Here, Grandma, talk to 911. I have to go."
1: When she stepped outside, Carla saw Shane lying halfway off the porch.
2: And I kept thinking, how in the heck did that bullet push him from the front door clear over to the ground? I mean, it was like 4 feet, 5 feet, something like that. It seemed like, you know, away from the door.
3: He was nowhere near the front door when he was shot.
2: No.
3: Put me in your shoes or in your brain when you're walking from the house to your car 100 feet away. She still had the gun.
2: She's got the gun. And I remember looking at her and I thought, whatever, if you're going to shoot me, do it. I stepped over his body, which was the hardest thing to do, but there wasn't any other place to go. So I had to step over his body and go to my car. And I remember I thought, just don't turn around. Don't turn around. Just get in your car and leave. And then I got in my car. I didn't know what to do. I feel like I was probably in shock.
1: Her memory was still vivid of seeing Shane's body on the outside edge of the porch. He hadn't been in the house at all. Which is not the story Tucker told the police.
6: So my mom was against the door and trying to push the door, and I could see Shane, and he was trying to get in.
7: I'm telling you that moments before my brother died, he was assaulting me with the door.
1: The discrepancies helped convince the DA to charge Tucker with manslaughter. But it might not be easy to convince a jury. Tucker could be very persuasive. Ask anybody who'd seen her on camera. Oh, speaking of cameras.
0: Coming up.
8: He's coming into the house. Pick up the gun.
0: A cell phone captures stunning video of the killing.
7: You told her,
8: get out of here!
0: And it reveals a very different picture of this crime.
9: My jaw hit the floor.

0: Parker Reed was charged with manslaughter, but bailed out in less than a day. And as her case slowly made its way toward trial, she made that remarkable decision to audition for a movie about a killer.
1: This is our backup. If anything bad happens, we shoot.
0: But that video, provocative as it was, didn't really figure in her case, no. But another one certainly did. A video recorded in there as it happened. Its existence unknown until just weeks before Tucker was to go on trial. Her own lawyer gave it to the prosecutors as evidence.
2: How did you learn about the video surfacing, and when did it happen?
3: That was 2 years later, and I received a call from the case agent, and he said, "You're not going to believe this. You got to come to the sheriff's department." When he pushes a button on his computer, my jaw hit the floor.
0: Tucker had recorded the entire deadly incident on her cell phone. There's Kelly and the grandmother and the notary and Shane's friend Carlton Olison looking for the grandmother's driver's license.
4: Here's my USAA card.
0: Then Tucker swings her phone around to show Shane pacing outside the house.
5: Shane needs to stay away from the property.
0: Tucker puts the phone down, but picks it up again. 33 seconds later.
5: Yes, this man, he threatened this woman's life, my mother, unless she signed that paper.
4: My mother signed
6: it. This is up to you whether you sign it.
4: Yeah, she's not signing a grant deed. I was told it wasn't inheritance. She was told it was an inheritance, a will.
5: An addendum to her will.
0: That's the notary, Carla Triber, to the left of your screen.
4: A will. This is a grant deed. You're not signing a grant deed, Mother.
7: No, I am not.
6: Do you understand what a grant deed is?
0: Suddenly, Tucker cries out.
5: He's coming into the house. Damn it. Pick up the gun.
0: But as the video clearly shows, Shane does not come into the house. Kelly yells to him through the door.
4: She's not signing a grant deed, Shane. I thought it was a will. She's not signing a grant deed.
0: Freeze the video, and you can see Kelly's silhouette at the door. But Shane is not visible and not inside the house.
5: Yeah. You son of a bitch!
4: She's not signing a grant deed. It's her property.
0: And here, just for a moment, you can see the gun in Tucker's hand. Then, without warning, you hear it. She fires the gun.
7: She said she signed it.
5: If you
4: told her...
5: Get out of here!
0: With the phone still recording, you can hear Kelly ask Tucker for the gun.
4: Give me the gun, honey. Give me the gun. Why? You need the gun. Here.
0: Then, told Shane is still alive, barely, Tucker reacts with an obscenity.
4: He's not dead.
1: No, he's not.
0: When Detective Young saw the video, he knew right away.
3: This was a very different set of circumstances than we were told during the initial interview with Tucker.
0: During his investigation, Young discovered that just 2 hours before he was killed, Shane called the sheriff's office, saying he feared for his safety.
8: My sister's over in the house. Her kid fired off a gun over there this morning.
0: Remember, Tucker told the police she didn't know how the gun worked, said she was surprised when it went off. Turned out she'd already fired it that very day.
9: Who was the one that shot off the weapon this morning? Your nephew?
8: My niece.
9: Okay.
0: When Detective Young asked Tucker about that hours after she shot Shane, she seemed...

0: caught off guard.
1: Your uncle called reporting that you fired a gun on the property today.
2: Well?
1: Prior to that time.
2: Well, that's bizarre.
1: What was going on in your mind to make you want to test fire that gun today to make sure it worked?
2: I don't know.
0: Tucker said after she test fired the gun, her mom put it right on the kitchen table, but hid it under a napkin.
2: She's like, let's put it in a central place.
1: Okay.
2: So it's there.
0: They were afraid, she said, of what Shane might do to them.
2: Today he told my mother that if she things up for him, he would...
1: Is that something you saw or your mother told you?
2: She told me.
1: Okay.
0: So Tucker never actually heard Shane threaten them. It was what her mother said she'd heard. So this question about something Shane's friend Carlton said he overheard after the killing.
1: Carlton said that he heard you say something like, you told me to do it. Do you remember saying something to the effect of,
2: You told me I could do it.
1: You told me.
2: You
1: told me to do it, or you told me I could do it, or something?
2: Meaning, be there, be present while the will addendum stuff was happening.
0: But then there was this, Kelly to the police, just hours after her daughter shot and killed her brother.
3: I know. I'm so glad he's dead. I can't tell you. I don't grieve for my brother. I am glad this man is dead.
0: A mother-daughter dynamic almost worthy of a movie. But it was daughter Tucker who was about to face the judge again. And now, the charge was murder.
4: Coming up, Tucker Reed in court. Another dramatic scene.
5: Ms. Reed, if you don't behave, I'm going to just have to remove you from the courtroom. So
6: please, you do. I can't ask you to come in and pass out.
4: What would her fate be when Dateline continues?

0: Welcome back. Actor Tucker Reed was cast as a killer in a movie while charged with manslaughter in real life. Tucker claims she shot her uncle Shane Moore in self-defense. But a video of the deadly encounter turned the case on its head, leading prosecutors to upgrade the charge to murder. Now, Tucker was headed to court where her knack for drama would take center stage. Here's Keith Morrison with the conclusion of Killer Role.
1: No movie roles this time. Tucker Reed was held without bail, charged with murdering her uncle Shane. In January 2019, Tucker asked for a hearing to see if the judge would grant bail, a chance to get out of jail while she awaited trial. The hearing played out like a trial, complete with evidence and witnesses. Tucker's own video of the shooting was played, of course. Prosecutors also played the call Shane made to the sheriff's office earlier that day.
2: My sister's over in the house. Her kid fired off a gun over there this morning.
1: Shane was clearly worried about his safety. This call was important, though, for another reason, too. It meant the revolver had been fired twice that day. But detectives, when they examined the gun, found it contained only one empty shell casing, meaning the gun had been reloaded after Tucker test-fired it. But who would have done that? Tucker's mom testified under oath. It certainly wasn't her.
3: And after the gun was test-fired, did you reload it?
4: I did not reload it.
1: So, was she pointing the finger at her own daughter? Tucker's mom also testified she'd had a run-in with Shane earlier that day.
4: He was mostly saying, this is my property, you better not f*** up my deal with mother, Kel. You better not f*** up my deal with mother. I was afraid. I was more afraid than I've ever been. And I wanted Tucker to come outside with the gun. I wanted to have the gun. I was that afraid. And Tucker came out, and she gave me the gun, and then she took it back from me because she could see that I was panicked, and she also knows that I'm half blind.
1: Tucker's own mother had now placed the gun in Tucker's hands twice that day. The third time, of course, was when Tucker shot Shane. And now it was time for the judge to rule. If bail was granted, Tucker would be free to pursue her acting career. If denied, she'd have to remain in jail for at least another year, awaiting trial.
5: And I do think the state has established enough evidence that gets them to the standard necessary to not grant bail.
1: No bail, no release. As the judge went on to explain her ruling, Tucker began to sob and hyperventilate.
5: Ms. Reed, if you don't behave, I'm going to just have to remove you from the courtroom. So
6: please, please do. I can't. I feel like I'm going to pass out. Okay. I feel like I'm going to throw up. Oh, my God.
1: After she was escorted from court, Tucker's screams could still be heard down the hallway.
5: And if you want to put something in there about returning the security to those who posted bail for her, that would be fine, Teddy.
1: Matthew Spickard, the filmmaker, was in court that day.
7: I was there to be supportive because at first there was no doubt in my mind from the story that we got that I could support someone defending themselves.
8: Mm-hmm. Yeah,
7: and absolutely. Their mother and their family.
8: Because how terrifying of a situation.
7: Yeah. And then to see contradicting evidence, I was taken aback.
9: What was it like to hear your star actress screaming in the hallway as the hearing went on?
8: And you can't help but to think, is that just another act as well, you know? It wasn't going her way, so let's try to make it another act. Let's try to shift it.
1: Detective Tony Young, whose job it was to monitor Tucker's prison call, said Tucker was not at all happy about her mother's testimony on the stand.
10: I learned a lot from listening to those. It was pretty obvious to me that Tucker was not the weak, wilting flower in the whole thing, and in the dynamic between she and Kelly certainly is the stronger personality. No doubt about
9: it. Tucker
10: is definitely a lot stronger than she was portraying in court.
1: Ryan and Rhonda Moore wanted justice for Shane, Ryan's brother.
11: He was a good guy. That's all I can. I mean, ultimately, that's what it comes down to. He was a good guy. He had friends who loved him. He had nephews who loved him.
1: They worried, though, how would a jury react to Shane? They loved him, but they also knew he was a cranky, reclusive drug user who might be portrayed at Tucker's murder trial as someone less than.
11: My brother is not the most sympathetic victim. Mm-hmm. You know, he doesn't have a history that's going to play well.
1: Tucker, on the other hand?
12: Action.
13: Stop!
1: Well, we know she played very well.
12: Cut!
1: Which may be why, in May 2020, the DA allowed Tucker to plead guilty, not to murder, but to second-degree manslaughter. The DA said she had no way of predicting whether a jury would believe Tucker was play-acting or truly afraid.
14: Why do you think they let her plead out to manslaughter? And not only manslaughter, manslaughter too, for heaven's sake.
11: I'm just going to assume that the district attorney just wanted to get it done and out of the way.
14: I guess if you're a district attorney and you want to try a young, attractive young woman for murder, and she also happens to be quite an accomplished actress, and you put her on the stand, were you concerned about that?
11: Yes.
4: They were concerned about it.
11: I was concerned about it.
1: Under the terms of her deal, Tucker was sentenced to 6 years, 3 months in prison, the minimum under Oregon law. With credit for time served while awaiting trial, Tucker was released in November 2024. Tucker's dad hopes she can turn her life around.
15: Without taking anything away from my other two children, Tucker was my firstborn, and she's always been a brave, curious, loving person to me.
1: Tucker's mom, Kelly, was never charged with anything and now stands to inherit everything. And the movie? Well, there's a scene in From the Dark. The moment when all the terror comes to its violent head. A film about a killer.
13: Hey.
1: Starring a killer. Who would ever believe it?
0: That's all for this edition of Dateline. I'm Craig Melvin. Thank you for watching.
16: Welcome to Morning Joe Weekend on this Saturday morning. Let's get you caught up on the big stories of the week.
17: All the way to November 3rd and beyond, we're going to be helping you. I'm going to be going around and doing a lot of speeches. I think I helped Darlene quite a bit. We went down to South Carolina, made a speech, and it worked. So we're going to take that final 30 days. You don't want to go too much before that because people forget. But we're going to take that final 30 days, Mr. Speaker. So I'm relying on you guys to give me some names where I say is either tied or you're winning by a little bit or you're losing by a little bit. In some cases, you can be losing by a lot and we'll bring you over the line. But mostly it's if you're close and I think we'll get all those people elected. But I'm going to have to work.
18: One of those places where it's very close is Texas. A growing number of Republicans are voicing concern about that closely watched Senate race between Republican Ken Paxton and Democrat James Tallarico, a race MS Now's election desk currently considers a toss-up. Here is some of what Republican Senator Ted Cruz and Republican strategist Karl Rove had to say.
19: Yeah, look, Texas is a very serious fight, and I'm very worried about it. Virtually all the public polling shows Tallarico leading typically 1 to 2 points, but ahead a little bit. More broadly, and this is a Texas problem, but it's a problem in every one of the states we talked about. The left is energized. They're pissed off. They hate Donald Trump. They are showing up. On the right, look, some folks on the right are demoralized or dispirited or angry or fighting back and forth. If conservatives and just common sense, normal people stay home, and the radicals and zealots show up in big numbers, that's how you get a terrible election and end up, instead of 53 Republicans, with 45 Republicans in the Senate.
13: Paxton, remember, the week leading up to the 4th of July, he was in Washington the week before the 4th of July on that weekend. No fundraiser that I can find. And then on Tuesday, he was seen leaving for Iceland with his latest girlfriend. And then the two of them spent the 4th of July celebrating in London, England. Now, look, we have London, Texas. It's out in the West Texas, not a big town. But if he wanted to go to London, he should have gone to London, Texas, rather than London, England. Time is running out. If the president wants to have Paxton win, he needs to be tossing a lot of money Paxton's way so that ads can be run that depict Tallarico as the far left winger that he is. If not, Pat Tallarico is going to run the message of my opponent is the most corrupt politician in Texas history all the way to the victory line.
18: That's Karl Rove talking there, who knows Texas politics very, very well. Jonathan Lemire, so much to talk through there. Let's start with the president of the United States, who can't really bring himself to say something nice about Ken Paxton, just attacking his delivery, his campaign stump speech, the way he looks, the clothes he wears, saying he was, though, the best attorney general in the history of the country. That's at the core of the problem, actually, as Karl Rove gets to there, that he's among the most corrupt attorneys general in the history of the country. How deeply concerned are Republicans actually about this race?
20: Well, Rove, you heard him urging President Trump to spend some money on behalf of Paxton in Texas. I suspect, though, Trump would earmark those funds for a new wardrobe. I think that seems to be what Trump is very clearly about. And it's classic Trump tell that, oh, many people are saying, I know some people might. Very clearly, Donald Trump saw an interview, said this guy's outfit is terrible, and that has colored his opinion of him forever. But yes, I mean, Republicans, remember, are the ones who try to impeach Paxton in Texas. He is, Tallarico is a talented political figure, no doubt. But Texas is still Texas. It still leans red. It's been the white whale for Democrats forever. This race is closed, yes, Tallarico, but more because of Paxton's flaws. And it is going to take some money there. Texas is an extremely expensive state. It's huge. There's major media markets. It will take a real push. And I think we are seeing the alarm being sounded. Ted Cruz has been saying this for a few weeks now. And other Texas lawmakers as well, other colleagues in the Senate who were partially informed because they're still so upset that John Cornyn got pushed out. They also say, look, this is a problem. And I also want to highlight something else Cruz said there. He's like, what the margin is now, it gives 53 Republicans now, but it could go down to 45. There is a growing sentiment that in an election like this, which could be a wave year, if it breaks one way, it breaks big that way. And Democrats certainly aren't going to get ahead of themselves. They aren't going to start celebrating. But there is a scenario. We have seen this happen in cycles before where just the national moment is such where one party grabs it. The public is angry at the party in power and it swings wildly one way. And Republicans are starting to get alarmed that they could be looking at that.
18: And that alarm, David Drucker, spilling out into public. We've seen Senate Majority Leader John Thune go on TV. We've seen him go to the Oval Office pleading for Donald Trump to intervene in this race in Texas. He's sitting on that $400 million war chest with MAGA Inc., a couple hundred million more in other fundraising as well. They're saying, we got to start this now. It's a huge state. We need your money. We need your support. I believe, David, you said a month ago, correct me if I'm wrong, that Ken Paxton was the most corrupt politician you've ever covered. You can check me on that, amend that if you'd like to. But how concerned do you find Republicans to be about him?
21: No fact check needed there, Willie. I've been saying that for months. And Republicans are very concerned. I mean, going back to Ken Paxton's victory in the runoff, Republicans made it very clear to me, both operatives and otherwise, that they weren't going to expend a dime on this state. They wanted John Cornyn, because as bad as this cycle is, guys, as bad as it is for Republicans, if John Cornyn's the nominee, the race might be close, but it wouldn't be in doubt, and Republicans wouldn't have to spend a dime. But they've got so many priorities, including in states that are naturally competitive, that what they've told the president is, you wanted Ken Paxton, you broke it, you bought it. And because he has the money additionally, they're like, you can spend. And so far, they've wasted a summer, meaning the president's team, and I doubt that this is their decision. I tend to think it's his decision. I think they've wasted a summer where they could have defined James Tallarico more succinctly and more clearly for voters, because even though the polling in Texas looks difficult for Ken Paxton, he still has a natural edge because of the way that state tends to vote. And so we're watching the suburbs, we're watching the Rio Grande Valley and those border counties that are majority Hispanic that the president flipped and went Republican for the first time in a century. But Ted Cruz is right, and he's been through this before, and so he knows what he's talking about.
18: David, why is the president not listening to John Thune and Ted Cruz and the laundry list of other Republicans pleading for him to get involved? Why is he sitting on almost $1 billion of money that could be very beneficial to these candidates in tight races?
21: Well, because he doesn't listen to people that tell him that he's the problem. And, of course, nobody's really telling him he's the problem, but they're kind of telling him he's the problem. And the president, even after a midterm, you know, the thing is, it's so funny, right? But, like, the president, as many presidents do, but this one in particular, believes his own press and believes that he's invulnerable. And to a degree, I understand it, because Trump ended back in the White House when, you know, as a matter of pure politics after January 6th and everything, you know, you just wouldn't think that would happen. But he has proven as an incumbent to be vulnerable and to be human, if you will, to not be Teflon. But he never believes that. And he hates to part with money in any event. He raised this money. It's his. He said that in interviews. He has said, it's my money. I can do what I want with it.
18: The administration is moving forward with plans for that 250-foot triumphal arch, as they're calling it, there in Washington. That's despite a federal lawsuit. They are ready to break ground on this thing, what we're learning about the construction.

0: President Trump's controversial triumphal arch in Washington is set to begin within days. Interior Secretary Doug Burgum made the announcement on social media, writing preparations are currently underway to begin excavation work over the next 2 weeks. President Trump first unveiled plans last October to build the 250-foot arch near Arlington National Cemetery and the Lincoln Memorial, saying it would be taller than the Arc de Triomphe in Paris. The administration has said the monument is intended to commemorate the nation's 250th anniversary. The project facing a federal lawsuit, though, brought by three veterans and an architectural historian. They argue the administration lacks the required congressional authorization. The project was never approved by the Capitol Planning Commission. The Justice Department is seeking to have the case dismissed. So, Jonathan Lemire, this is kind of a whiff of the ballroom, which is just keep going, try to outrun the courts, break ground, start building, and by the time they catch up to you, it's halfway done and there's no turning back. But this is kind of the arch that no one asked for except for President Trump. How do you suspect this is going to end, and how's it going over in Washington?
1: I mean, this arch is an obscenity. That's a sacred place between Lincoln Memorial and Arlington National Cemetery. The monument to President Lincoln, and then across the river, you know, where he's almost in conversation with some of the soldiers there who served him as commander-in-chief and then subsequent commanders-in-chief. That is one of the cemetery, Willie, as you well know, is arguably the most hallowed ground in this United States. And this arch will completely obscure views of it. It's not just taller than the Arc de Triomphe. It will be twice the size of the Arc de Triomphe. It is an arch that no one wants except for President Trump. It is something, it is legally dubious whether he even has the authority to build this thing. I would argue it's far worse than the ballroom. The ballroom is really bad. That's the people's house. And he has raised it down. And I think you're right. The strategy here is just build it and then claim it's too far along to stop. But Jeff Mason, I think this is something people were very angry about the White House. People will be very angry about this. I think people are missing that. First of all, the arch there will completely change the look of Washington. It will be one of the tallest structures in a low-rise city. It will change the view of the mall. It will change the view of these important sacred places. And I would suspect that a lot of Democratic presidential candidates will say, yeah, when I take the oath of office on January 20th, 2029, were I to win, one of the sounds you'll hear in the background are the jackhammers knocking that thing down.
2: I'll be real curious to see how Democratic candidates respond to that, because surely they'll be asked, what do you do about all the things that the president has changed? One of the reasons I think the strategy that the president has employed has been just go forward with the ballroom, with the arch, with the Kennedy Center, is he hasn't faced challenges. And in many ways, construction is different from the domestic policy or foreign policy, that a new administration can come in and just chart their own course and do their own thing. When he's building something like this ballroom, it's pretty hard unless, you know, a candidate comes in and really wants to tear it down with a crane and with a wrecking ball. It's hard to undo. So in some ways, that was part of, I think, the administration's argument when it went to the Supreme Court about the ballroom, is we've already got 65% of it built. You can't tell us to turn around. And now they're going to do the same thing with the arch. They're not waiting for congressional approval. They're just going to go ahead and start.
0: Sam Stein, just to give people some perspective, the Lincoln Memorial is about 100 feet tall. We're talking 250 feet tall for this Arc de Triomphe, or whatever they're calling it here in Washington. But again, it raises the question, I guess it's now a rhetorical one or a futile question, where is Congress in this? Where is Congress when we start wars? Where is Congress when tariffs are levied? Where is Congress when President Trump unilaterally decides to kind of deface the nation's capital?
3: And it's not a rhetorical question. It's also a legal one, because with the Supreme Court case in the ballroom, one of the reasons the Supreme Court basically said, yeah, you can go on and continue the construction of the ballroom, is that the people who were suing for its stoppage, they didn't have standing. They couldn't produce evidence that they had suffered material harm from it. But Congress could have, because Congress is the one by law that has to authorize the construction of the ballroom. And in this case, I imagine that would be the same with the Ark. Look, is Jonathan right? Yes, it is grotesque. It's imperial. It is a manifestation of ego, all of the above. I would maybe dispute whether it's worse than bulldozing the East Wing, but it's close. You know, it's right up there. Does it matter materially to voters? And I actually think it does. Not because voters are going to look at this and say, oh, my God, what's he doing? This is so ridiculous. He's ruining the D.C. skyline. It's a hallowed ground he's messing up. But because precisely the contrast that exists where their lives are not getting better. They're paying more for gas. They are suffering. They want affordability to be tackled. And he seems utterly distracted by all these vanity projects. And there was a story, and it might have been in The Atlantic, and Jonathan would know this better, but Dan Driscoll, who was resigning as Army Secretary, apparently went into the Oval Office to talk about all the things that he was witnessing at the Pentagon and the problems that he was seeing there and the low morale and all the issues arising from Pete Hegseth firing all these people. And he got in there and he started talking to Trump. Apparently Trump all just wanted to focus on the ballroom. And if you see that the president is distracted by renovation projects while you are struggling to make ends meet, that's the political problem. Not so much the building or the demolition. It's the contrast.
1: No, I think that's right. I mean, obviously these projects in the ballroom, the arch, are things that are offensive to many people. And indeed, the conversation with Secretary Driscoll and others, there have been other reports of meetings with President Trump about certain policy topics, and he keeps diverting the tension back to whatever his latest construction problem is. Our friend Maggie Haberman was with us the other day and said that, you know, she's been told by people around him that half or more of his conversation, seemingly his mental energy right now, is focused on these projects. And to Sam's point, that to the voters indicates that he's distracted, that he does not have their priorities in mind. And remember, he was elected over anything else to bring the costs down, to bring prices down, and voters can see that's not happening. And it seems like it's one thing to try and fail. If Trump was trying and failing to bring these policies down, to them, it seems like he's not even trying. He doesn't even care.
0: Because this is the easy stuff, to sit at your desk and order sycophants, to build things in your honor, ending wars and bringing prices down. That's the hard part about being a president.
1: Mayor, ambassador, White House chief of staff, and could be presidential candidate, Rahm Emanuel will join the table for a wide-ranging conversation about politics, leadership, and his ideas to bring Democrats back into power. Morning Joe is coming right back with that and much more.

0: We saw consumer confidence fall in August. Americans are worried about gasoline prices, what they're seeing at the grocery store, health care prices. You know, so what is the messaging plan here for Republicans as you go into the midterms? Because this seems to be issue number one for America, and that's affordability. How do you get that message out there from your side?
1: Well, it's very interesting, Cheryl. I talk to our members all across this country. They talk about the great things that are in that working families tax cut, the big, beautiful bill, whatever you want to call it. And they're pulling out those different items that really we have to do a good job messaging at the street level. At the macro level, what do you expect the public to feel when the left-wing media is writing articles on a regular basis and telling the American people it's not good out there? It is.
2: It's the media's fault. Media, what they're doing is talking to voters and Americans who actually feel that way. That all comes as Fed Chairman Kevin Warsh is expressing his concerns about rising inflation in a speech at the Federal Reserve's annual symposium in Jackson Hole, Wyoming. Warsh argued that while the labor market is stable and consumer spending has been resilient, prices are still climbing faster than most people would like, hinting the Fed could possibly raise interest rates next month. Odds are that will not be well received by the man who appointed him. Joining the conversation now, we have former U.S. Ambassador to Japan, Rahm Emanuel. He also served as White House Chief of Staff under President Obama and Chairman of the Democratic Congressional Campaign Committee from 2005 to 2006, also, of course, Mayor of Chicago. Can we start with Canada? This is something where
3: I feel like we're playing Risk.
2: We can do most of the globe, sadly, right now.
3: Yeah.
2: But like, this has always been, you know, a great ally, a friendly neighbor. That has now been antagonized, and on its surface,
3: to no avail.
2: On its surface, there's that, right. And things are going to be more expensive because of it. But also, it's bad politics, right? Think about some of the states that are most impacted by this war with Canada. They're states like Michigan, Minnesota, Wisconsin, Maine, who all have high-profile races this November.
3: Yeah. So look, I'm now going to channel my inner chief of staff.
2: Do it.
3: Our objective in the Obama White House and the Clinton White House was to take problems off the sheet, to solve them and move on to other bigger things. This White House constantly is putting problems on the table. You were at it's very clear, at like 2 minutes to midnight, and there was outlines not only of a deal, and all sides thought it. And then nobody, basically adult supervision on the Secretary of Commerce, he lobs in on the USTR and blows up an agreement with a significant trading partner, who also has, as you said, one of the longest borders with the United States, and is a partner in international economic efforts. And you were literally on the two-yard line. Everybody saw it. In fact, the president himself saw it, which is why he postponed, quote-unquote, the tariffs. There is no adult supervision of this White House and has real economic impact on people's lives, as beyond the electoral map, on the jobs and in the incomes and the communities that are affected by it. It is reckless because we were right there, and so nobody in the White House, chief staff or management of the White House and the president himself, is managing a secretary who keeps blowing up things and making the economic hardship for Americans far worse than it needs to be.
2: So, I mean, Trump, of course, was elected on a promise in 2024 to bring prices down. Yeah. The opposite has occurred, right, because of these tariffs, not just Canada, but all over the place. But the war as well. So let's think about that. You're right to highlight what matters most is how Americans are actually feeling about it. But there is
3: and
2: that.
3: And not lecture them that they're wrong like the Republican congressman just did.
2: Right, exactly. There's no sense from this Republicans that they feel, I'm to quote one of your old bosses, they feel the Americans' pain here. That there's no sympathy, there's no understanding of how their day-to-day lives have gotten harder.
3: There's two parts, and this gets, the one part gets lost in this constantly. There is the whole notion of costs, just pure costs. But there's also wages and income. We haven't raised the minimum wage since Nancy Pelosi grabbed the gavel in 2007. That was the last time. And prior to that, when President Clinton was in the White House, and he did it both in 96 and 97. I'm for $20 by 2030. Let's raise incomes here in America. Let's make sure that as I was driving in, saw a headline today in the Wall Street Journal, corporate America profits are off the charts. Well, guess what? People's incomes and wages aren't. And until that is answered, now, I'm clear about the affordability, et cetera. About a year ago, according to the AAA, gas was about $1.10 cheaper than it is today. So here's the deal that President Trump offers you. He gets a $450 million Qatari plane, and you get $4.50 a gallon. That's his trade. You're paying for his corruption. He does his deal with Live Nation, and you're going to pay more expensive tickets. Everywhere you go, this corruption is hitting your wallet. So my view, raise incomes, raise wages, raise the minimum wage, and you'll start to see other types of things that should be very clear. In corporate America, I'm great that there's great profits, but until the people working there are participating in this great moment, this is not going to work for everybody.
2: And Molly, we're hearing more and more Democrats highlight the corruption angle of this as well. But like going back to what
3: But not just corrupt. I want to be clear with Demo as somebody that did the House that Tom DeLay built. It's not corruption in the way that Harvard and Common Cause looks at it. It's corruption that hits your wallet.
2: Sure.
3: That you're paying for.
4: Right.
3: And Donald Trump's going to walk out of here $4 billion richer, and you're going to walk out a lot poorer.
2: Yeah.
3: And that's what matters.
2: That's the connection that many are making. Molly, we just played that sound from Congressman Emmer blaming the media.
4: Yeah.
2: But we've also, it's hardly a new tactic for Republicans, including those who live in the White House, to still be blaming Biden, to still be blaming Harris for all of this and taking no ownership of how Americans feel.
4: Right, for sure. And Donald Trump said he would also end all the foreign adventuring. Where he's been in and out of seven countries. I would love you to talk about, you went to Israel. You talked about what's happening right now in the Israeli government, and as a Jew, and this is something, you know, as a Jew, is something I really struggle with. So I'd love you to talk about sort of this speech you gave, and it really had a lot of reverberations, too.
3: Yeah. Well, first of all, we're going to be here for a couple hours, so clear the dark.
2: Yeah,
3: we'll try to do it here. Well, as you know, Prime Minister Netanyahu and I go, in 2009, publicly accused me of being a self-loathing Jew for opposing, in 2009, what he was doing on the West Bank and in the settlements. I said, then this will lead to Israel's isolation and constant war. If there was a prediction I wanted to be wrong on, that was it. And as I said then, and it's not just military assistance, which I called early ending all U.S. taxpayer support for. You want to buy it like any other ally, same rules, same requirements, same restrictions, of any other ally. But more importantly, going from a two-state to a 23-state solution and also integrating Israel into the region economically. And the reason is not only for Israel's security, it will be Iran's worst day if all 21 members of the Arab League who sponsored this recognize and diplomatically Israel. Second, you have for the first time a Syrian government on the northern front of Israel, the Galilee area, wants to have a non-belligerent and almost a permanent security agreement with Israel. That's route from Tehran to Beirut, runs through Syria. You could cut off Hezbollah's weapons. And all three elements or all four elements of Israel's security apparatus, military power, political persuasion, economic statecraft, cultural attraction. Israel's let three of those atrophy under this prime minister and has isolated and made Israel pariah. Now, I'm going to take this liberty because when I was there, I met with the head of the Nablus hospital and head of a Tel Aviv hospital. And they have a partnership. And my brothers and I are in the name of my father and my mother are going to sponsor that and be able to create 11 pediatricians that are going to get trained in Israel from Palestine, 38 nurses, and they'll go back and open the first Palestinian pediatric care in the Nablus hospital. Mm-hmm. And and beyond children in the West Bank, which should get care in the spirit of what my mother and father believe, but more importantly, the Israeli and Palestinians, what I call healthcare diplomacy, will have the opportunity to train together, work together, and create bonds that hopefully are a lifetime of friendship. And the third point, I'm trying to rush it all in. Mm-hmm. Today there's a story in the paper, in the Times. What's happening on the West Bank has got a permission slip from this government. And the Israeli generals, the Israeli Shin Bet, the Israeli Mossad, leaders of Israel's security apparatus, have called it Jewish terrorism. This government, our government, needs to put the wood to that government and said, that is not happening. And here is the price you're going to pay for what is happening on the West Bank. Because you are doing something that is not only destructive to Israel, it is destructive to us, and we are not going to pay for this and turn a blind eye, which is what I said in the speech. We've done Israel no favor turning a blind eye, and I'm sorry, a lot of people were silent for 19 years. Some of us confronted the prime.

0: Vice President J.D. Vance was on the campaign trail in Michigan yesterday at a rally for Republican Senate nominee Mike Rogers. The vice president was sharply critical of Democratic Senate nominee Abdul El-Sayed, calling him evil. Here's what Vance said, followed by El-Sayed's response on CNN last night.
1: There's something about Abdul El-Sayed that is very, very evil and on the rise in the United States of America today. And it's people who see themselves not as citizens of a common nation, fighting for every single person, whether they're Jewish or Christian, whether they're white or black or brown, but see themselves as fighting for one group at the expense of others. And that is how, ladies and gentlemen, you destroy the United States of America.
2: Well, let me tell you what's evil. Evil is the idea of starting wars when there's peace. Evil is the idea of stripping away people's health care when they absolutely have no other option. What's evil is to do that so that you can pass a tax cut for billionaires. What's evil is putting a data center that people don't want in their backyard despite them. What's evil is corrupting yourself because you want a little bit more power. And at the end of the day, this whole conversation, frankly, it's a distraction. It's a distraction from what Michiganders are really worried about. They're worried that they can't afford their gas because of this trade war with Canada or because of this hot war with Iran that they got us into.
0: Jonathan Lemire, there's something the vice president can't quite put his finger on it. There's something about Abdul El-Sayed that seems very, very evil. You also had the RNC chair on Fox News as we approach the 25th anniversary of 9/11 suggesting that El-Sayed would have been friends with the hijackers. How low can they go here?
3: Yeah, it is extraordinary. It's identity politics. It's racist at times. It's certainly anti-Islam. The list goes on, and deeply offensive. And it is. I mean, we have seen this before from Trump and his top allies, and in this case, Vice President Vance, resorting to really ugly personal attacks. They just cross every sort of line imaginable. And I'm sure now we'll be greeted with silence from other Republicans, because no one's going to rush to condemn what they said here. But it also speaks to, you know, a growing panic. We've had Republican strategists, you know, on this show in recent weeks, Willie, as you well know, who, when we've asked them, okay, like, what's the positive case you can make here for the GOP this November? And they don't have anything. They don't have anything. Trump has not fulfilled his campaign promises on affordability. He broke his long ago vow not to embroil the United States in another hot war in the Middle East. You know, he has not done anything he's asked, and instead he has enriched himself and his friends. Yeah, the stock market's booming, but most Americans don't feel that at home. So they are with a lack of other talking points, they have to resort to personal attacks like this.
0: And Claire, obviously, El-Sayed and his campaign, other Democrats tying Mike Rogers to President Trump. Rogers, of course, has come all the way around on President Trump to support him. But these kind of attacks, when you don't have anything else to run on, are they effective in the state of Michigan? I'm sure they are with President Trump's base. You hear that a celebration of some of those, what many view as Islamophobic attacks on El-Sayed. But do they work with an independent voter in Michigan?
4: I think when you go to that kind of extreme language, it hurts you with the voters you have to get it across the finish line in Michigan. And the question is, politically, have they just

voted before Donald Trump ran for office, and many of them don't vote when Donald Trump is not on the ballot. That's what it feels like to me. And I think El Sayed should do more. There was a column, I don't even know who wrote it yesterday, but I'd give him credit if I could remember, talking about that the Democrats need to do a better job of talking about the change in the Republican candidates. El Sayed is now basically saying, hey, I said some stuff that at the time, you know, maybe wasn't really thought out as well as it should. He's tried to soften a lot of his more extreme things he said back in the day. But we're not talking enough about what Mike Rogers has done in terms of softening what he said back in the day, like that Donald Trump's a thug, that Donald Trump is completely responsible for trying to overthrow the free and fair election. He has had a dramatic navigation from what used to be a reasonable conservative Republican who had good bona fides on foreign policy and intelligence to a Trump caricature. And we don't talk enough about that. And I think that's something that will impact.

0: gun. That's according to two sources familiar with the matter. One U.S. official telling MS Now, Driscoll spoke to President Trump about the current state of the Army and submitted his resignation. Another source adds the secretary was among the people who brought up concerns with the administration surrounding Army transformation and readiness, and Hegseth blocking those efforts, specifically by firing the generals who were responsible. Those firings by Hegseth include General Randy George, the Army's chief of staff and Driscoll's ally back in April, as well as forcing out at least three senior officers who'd been viewed as potential successors to General George. General Herling, let's talk a little bit about this. You know many of the players in this story very well. What we're talking about here from Driscoll's point of view is his frustration with Pete Hegseth that Driscoll was trying to get ahead of warfare technology, talking about drones and accepting intelligence and technology from places like Ukraine. And for whatever reason, Defense Secretary Hegseth kind of blocking those efforts and getting rid of the people who are pushing forward to return to more conventional military development. What's your reaction to this resignation of Driscoll?
1: Yeah, Willie, what I believe is that, you know, there were two big issues. First of all, just personalities. Driscoll was well-loved within the Army. He was considered one of the competent secretaries by the military. He was doing things that advanced the role of the services. But secondly, he increasingly found himself accountable for an Army that he was no longer being allowed to lead. He was probably asking himself, am I still exercising civilian leadership in the service, or am I simply lending my name to bad decisions being made somewhere else? You know, you bring up the key fault lines. First of all, there was the personnel actions that occurred over the last 9 months or so, where many general officers were removed from promotion list. And for your listeners, the Sec Army gives instruction to promotion boards. Those are his baby. I mean, he was the one that says, hey, here's what we need in the service at the senior leadership. Here's what I'm asking you to look for. Approve the most meritocracy people on the list. But at the same time, we need to fill some holes in some specific areas. So many people taken off those lists, and I don't think we're done with that yet. There was one particular issue that he fought over, and that was his public affairs officer, who was a colonel that was on the promotion list. I mean, there's no closer person to a secretary of the Army than public affairs, because he has to talk to other people. And as you said, the big part of this was Randy George. Driscoll and George had become genuine civil military partners, a team. And when Hegseth removed George over his over Driscoll's objection, that really was kind of the final straw. But there was also the issue of leading the institution through transformation. Driscoll had a firm belief in that, and ensuring their daily readiness. So this is a power and personality problem, something they warn you about at all the war colleges. And the Army can survive personalities coming and going. What worries me is the institutional damage that's occurring, not only because of the relief of the generals, the hedging of the transformation efforts, and the fact that we now don't have any congressionally approved leaders within the Army is really problematic.
2: 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Stay with us.

Army Secretary Dan Driscoll, the service's top civilian leader, submitting his resignation amid tension with Defense Secretary Pete Hegseth and the ongoing war with Iran.

0: Joining us now, Pulitzer Prize-winning host of Pablo Torre Finds Out, MS Now contributor Pablo Torre. Pablo, a lot to talk to you about right now. The NBA with a major move yesterday, punishing the Los Angeles Clippers for violating salary cap circumvention rules. The league suspended the team's owner, Steve Ballmer, for a year, fined the team $30 million, and forced the Clippers to forfeit 5 first-round draft picks, a sweeping punishment. Two-time NBA Finals MVP Kawhi Leonard also hit with a $700,000 fine, which he makes in a day. The NBA began investigating the team last September over a $28 million endorsement contract between Leonard and Aspiration Fund Advisor LLC, a company that filed for bankruptcy last year. This came about after Pablo's investigation, his reporting that the team may have been involved in under-the-table endorsement deals for Kawhi Leonard. The league said Ballmer was suspended for, quote, knowingly seeking to help Leonard obtain off-court income opportunities, among other issues. The Clippers have said several times they've done nothing wrong. They expect to be exonerated, the team maintaining that stance yesterday. So, Pablo.
1: Hello.
0: Let's take a step back. We were saying when you came here with this last September, I think.
1: A year ago today.
0: Was it today? Okay.
1: 1 year exactly.
0: A year ago you came and you were explaining this to us, and we're sports guys and we were into it, but it felt kind of arcane and we weren't sure. My gosh, are you shocked even by the punishment the NBA handed down here?
1: Yeah, I was not sure whether the reporting that we've done for a year, which continues, by the way, as Steve Ballmer continues to attest to his own innocence, I wasn't sure if this was going to be reflected in anything resembling accountability, because I've been trained, as I observe politics, as I observe sports broadly, to be cynical around whether truth and evidence matters. And in this case, the scheme that has been now reported by Wachtell Lipton, the NBA's outside counsel, as well as our reporting, certainly, it is vast. It is deeper than even I realized. It is more sweeping and therefore more undeniable. And so the NBA and Adam Silver had a question. What do we do with this? And the evidence left them unable to do anything but levy the highest and most significant punishment that the NBA has ever seen, and perhaps American professional sports, certainly in the realm of cap circumvention.
0: So, Pablo, can you just go back and kind of explain in basic terms what the Clippers did that was wrong? Because I think people say, well, I don't know, they facilitated some endorsement deals for Kawhi. Why is that such an egregious thing to do? What was the crime here?
1: The cardinal rule in professional sports, the NBA, in which there's a salary cap, is you cannot pay players beyond what everybody has agreed. In the NBA, a superstar's most valuable asset, the most valuable part of your team, and everyone knows it. And so what Steve Ballmer, the richest owner in American sports, a man, depending on Microsoft stock, who has $145 billion to play with, what he did, according to reporting and now this investigation by the NBA, is he flagrantly funneled money through partners that the Clippers had, business partners, largely in the building of the most expensive arena in the history of sports, the Intuit Dome, to get Kawhi Leonard money with fake jobs and fake sponsorship deals, consulting agreements with those companies themselves. And so why does this matter? In sports, ostensibly, there are rules that prevent you from buying whatever it is you want, even if you have the money. It's an element of attempted meritocracy. And if you break that cardinal rule, as Adam Silver has warned the Clippers previously in 2015 and 2019 when they were investigated previously but cleared, he's warned them that this is something that we cannot abide by because it speaks to what every other owner and every fan requires, which is something like a level playing field, something like the rules mattering. And if the rules don't matter in sports, then the game can't be trusted. And here they decided, we need to make this matter.
2: It sort of defies credulity, though, that the Clippers would be the only team to be doing this. And I know you have some other investigations to work. You don't need to divulge now. But I think that is going, there's a lot of speculation here that other franchises may have been doing similar maneuvers. We'll see if that is the case. But what I was struck by is that the Clippers, as you're right, they were hammered here. This was a massive blow. Kawhi Leonard, though, slap on the wrist. And it's interesting. He sort of said, like, yeah, I made some mistakes, or people might, better yet, people in my inner circle made some mistakes. Because he's been traded to Toronto, and as Willie said, you know, pennies out of his pockets for a fine.
1: I will say there's that moment in Christopher Nolan's Batman when Bane says they expect one of us in the wreckage, brother. And Kawhi kind of parachuted out of this. And what's fascinating, right, Ballmer initially, when this report came out, said, we are going to go to arbitration. But what has become clear is that arbitration, this is very in the weeds, but bear with me, arbitration is only activated by the player and the union. And when Kawhi settled via the union and said, oh, a slap on the wrist, $700,000, and I can go to Toronto, what the Clippers maybe didn't realize, even as of yesterday, was that that arbitration option evaporated. And so now all Steve Ballmer has left to do is, if he wants, sue the NBA, sue Adam Silver, sue Wachtell Lipton for a raft now of documentation. And so we will see if he does that. But when Kawhi got the slap on the wrist, the thing the Clippers had been threatening the entire time went away. And were they aware of that? And who decided to maybe parachute out first?
3: That will do it for Morning Joe Weekend. Thank you so much for joining us. Enjoy the rest of your Saturday.
4: Morning. It's Saturday, September 5th. And today, quote, I'm really worried. What one Republican senator is saying is this Labor Day weekend sets off the sprint to the finish line of the November midterms. Donald Trump says all Republicans have to do is talk about his record, but the unpopularity of some of his policies suggests otherwise.
5: Then blaring new alarms about the midterm vote as ballots start to go out. The legal limbo over Trump's executive order to limit mail-in voting is causing both fear and uncertainty. But Trump's rule faced a major loss in court last night. Congressman Joe Neguse will join us later.
6: And quote, I wouldn't call it a war. We'll dive into that stunning comment from the vice president, one that President Trump doubled down on, calling it small potatoes. As the Iran war drags on and Pete Hegseth is reportedly extending Mideast deployments into 2027. So grab your coffee, settle in. Welcome to the weekend.
4: Welcome to the weekend. I'm Jackie Alamany, along with Jonathan Capehart and Anthony Coley, who's in for Eugene Daniels. We begin this hour with a sprint to the midterm finish line, beginning in earnest this Labor Day weekend, with less than 60 days now until Election Day. According to President Trump, all Republicans have to do is talk about what he's done.
7: I think we have a chance of doing very well in the midterms. Look, history has said that the sitting president, Republican or Democrat, no matter how, I don't think anybody's had a better first 2 years than we have. So we're going to just see. I'm going to spend whatever amount of money necessary to try and help us.
4: But his actions and approval ratings are at an all-time low. From the Iran war to his trade war with Canada and handling of the economy and ongoing affordability crisis. Ballots are already going out. North Carolina sent their first mail ballots to voters Friday, even as the Trump administration escalates its fight to restrict mail-in voting. The administration was dealt another blow last night after a federal judge extended a block on Trump's effort to use the U.S. Postal Service to restrict mail-in voting. Plus, new analysis of key midterm races show bright spots for Democrats and new concerns for the GOP. The University of Virginia Center for Politics crystal ball shifted ratings in three governor's races further towards Democrats: Alaska, Iowa, and Pennsylvania. And MS Now updated our own rating of the Texas U.S. Senate race between Democratic State Congressman Rep. James Tallarico and Republican State Attorney General Ken Paxton, from leans Republican to now being a toss-up. To try and shore up votes, President Trump is putting himself front and center at the Republican midterm convention in the traditionally ruby red Lone Star State next week. MS Now has confirmed that Trump will speak on both nights of the convention next week in Dallas, both Wednesday and Friday night, while First Lady Melania Trump will skip the event altogether. Some vulnerable congressional Republicans are also planning to ditch the $25,000 ticket event. And even some of Trump's most ardent congressional supporters didn't seem especially enthusiastic to be attending.
8: Right now, I've got other things scheduled in Nebraska, but we hope to get there.
9: I'm going to be in my district. We're going to win.
10: Okay.
9: Yeah.
10: Is there any reason why you decided not to go?
9: Oh, because I'm in a district that I think it's more important to be in my district working for my folks.
11: Maybe.
12: Why maybe?
11: Well, I got to look at it. I may not. You never know. I may just give them the money.
12: I want to be in my district.
11: Yeah.
12: So we'll see.
13: I am going to be my district. I have to be campaigning. No one votes for me in Washington or in Dallas.
4: Joining us now are Andrew Desiderio, senior congressional reporter for Punchbowl News, and Mark Leibovich, staff writer for The Atlantic, MS Now political contributor, and author of Thank You for Your Servitude. Good morning, guys.
14: Good morning.
4: Thanks so much for joining us this Labor Day weekend. Mark, I don't want to know what exotic locale you're at right now for this weekend while we're all stuck here. So I'm going to start with you, Andrew. Can you talk to us a little bit about what's going on and provide a little bit more context to this conversation that we're all having right now about the money and why the president and MAGA Inc., these outside groups that have potentially close to, I think, what is it, $900 million to spend, and why they haven't spent it. If that's a reflection of some unknown behind-the-scenes calculus or just a result of a shifted timeline here where campaigns are coming to terms with the fact that more and more Americans have the attention span of a squirrel and that this is a midterm that people are not really paying attention to until now.
15: Yeah, like we're in the TikTok era, in other words, is
4: exactly
15: what you're saying.
4: Exactly. That's
15: right?
4: A more elegant way of saying that.
15: Although,
4: thank you.
15: I do think that, you know, traditionally Americans start paying more attention after Labor Day, right? So I do think we're going to see some potential announcements from MAGA Inc., also, you know, the Senate Leadership Fund, mm-hmm. Senate Majority PAC, the Republican and Democratic Leadership Alliance super PACs for Senate races, and the same thing for House races as well. They've just got loads and loads of cash. And, of course, MAGA Inc. has the most of any of them. And, you know, the cash on hand disparity between the RNC and the DNC is vast right now. It's in the nine figures. It's a nine figure disparity right now between the party committees, which I think is something that Democrats should be alarmed by, although they should be heartened by a lot of what we're seeing lately with the president's sagging poll numbers. And as you saw there, Republican members of the House especially saying that they have no interest in attending this midterm convention.
16: Well, we're going to talk way more about the money angle on all this. I want to talk about Republicans being scared. Mark, listen to Republicans like Karl Rove and Ted Cruz and John Thune express their worries about the midterms.
17: Time is running out. If the president wants to have Paxton win, he needs to be tossing a lot of money Paxton's way.
18: The Senate, I'm really worried. North Carolina, the numbers are rough. Georgia, the numbers are rough. But we have very competitive races in Maine, Iowa, Ohio, Alaska, Nebraska, Kansas, Texas. I hope it's not. But it could be a really rough election.
19: I worry about that, you know, for sure. I'm a realist, and I just think I don't ever try and sugarcoat things. I think it's a competitive environment.
16: So, Michael, I mean, there they are, expressing their concerns. Michael, Mark, sorry, it's been a long, long 8 days. I've been working, Mark. It's interesting to hear Rove and Cruz and Thune express concern, and yet the president doesn't seem to be as concerned. So which camp is right?
20: I would say that the Cruz, Rove, Thune camp is right. I mean, that's pretty jarring candor from Republicans there. I mean, those three in particular, because, you know, usually happy talk is sort of the way into these things. I mean, the default is usually, yeah, we're going to win. We're going to do well. I'm not worried about the polls, blah, blah, blah. And, you know, like you said, I mean, Trump, the stark contrast between what they're saying and Trump is pretty telling, because it does seem like Trump has an almost perverse enjoyment out of all of this, as if he thinks that, well, if I'm not on the ballot, Republicans are nothing. And I mean, sort of that has proven true in the last few cycles, not nothing, but I mean, their turnout really does suffer when he's not on the ballot. And Trump, in a weird way, seems to really get off on that. I mean, he really loves the idea that he is the only person who can lead his party to victory. And we're going to, you know, and he seems to be sort of daring everyone to say, look, let's just go see again how much impact I have. And if you ignore me, bad things are going to happen. And he seems to want that to happen in a way to sort of burnish his own power.
16: Andrew, Trump said this week that control of Congress is going to come down to about 35 districts. And he promised to campaign
14: feet, boots on the ground in each one of those districts. Now, I talked to a Democratic member of Congress yesterday. This is a guy who is in a district that Trump won double digits. Public polling has his race virtually tied. This guy was giddy with the prospect of having Donald Trump on the ground in his district. So that's the Democratic point of view. You are well connected with both Dems and Republicans. What is the Republican point of view to Trump possibly spending time on the ground in these contested districts?
15: Well, one of those contested districts is right in our neck of the woods here, Virginia's first congressional district, where Congressman Rob Whitman, a traditionally moderate, sort of like defense-focused Republican who hasn't really had a tough race ever, but now because of redistricting has a really tough race. And he was asked on another network the other day many, many times, would you welcome the president coming to your district? And he wouldn't answer the question three times. He said some variation of, I'm going to go out there and talk to people and hear their concerns, things like that, generic canned lines. Right. And I think that says everything you need to know about the situation that Republicans are facing right now. And, it's something that Mark said as well. It is kind of jarring that the president is adopting this posture of, well, I told you so, I'm the only guy who can help the party, right? When it is in his direct interest for Republicans to hold both chambers of Congress, because if Democrats take over the House, for example, investigations, subpoenas, oversight, I mean, it's going to be an influx, a flood of all that stuff. And the president could get impeached a third time, right? That is a very real possibility.
14: Although Democrats will say that they, yes, that could happen, but that is certainly not their number one priority, right?
15: Right. But it is in his direct...
16: On paper,
15: it's in his interest. It's in his interest for Republicans to maintain control. So for him to be adopting this posture of, well, see, I told you so, I'm the only one who can help this party, win elections, that begs the question of, okay, what is the viability of the Republican Party post Donald Trump? He's not going to be on the ballot again, right? Can he continue to turn out those low propensity Trump voters in states like Michigan and in states like Ohio, Wisconsin, right? That is a big open question, and I know this is getting to 2028 now, but whoever the nominee is going to have to actually show that they can turn out those voters, and nobody can do it like Donald Trump can. Yeah.
4: But what you just laid out there, isn't that the problem that they're facing right now? Mark, if the president didn't decide to take this approach, to make this about himself, to tell people, hey, get out there and vote because you're voting for me. Someone I talked to yesterday, a Trump campaign advisor, basically said that they're taking this approach that, a rising tide lifts all boats, and that they recognize that Donald Trump's approval ratings are suffering, and that in order to try to bring up everyone else, they need to try to improve his standing first and get out those voters that Andrew was just talking about. So it seems like there's sort of a little bit of a rub here. I mean, I don't know. What do you make of this strategy?
20: I mean, I think it's delusional in some ways because, it predicated on his standing being really, really high in the country, and it's really, really low. I mean, if this is a course correction, it seems like, one, it's extremely overdue, and two, it's sort of an odd way of approaching it. And also, by the way, this midterm convention thing next week could be a real fiasco. I mean, I think the interviews that you showed at the top of the segment show that there's just a lot of people staying away. And then I don't know what the crowds are going to look like. The visuals could be embarrassing. So that could be a whole other thing. And, they're running out of time. But, I think existentially, they Republicans, even in the better times, have a real problem in that they have not performed at all turnout wise when Trump isn't on the ballot. And as Andrew said, he's not going to be on the ballot again. So that's a problem in any midterm for them. But it's particularly a problem when the existing president, when it's him, is a drag on whatever they're running on. So, I think the bad expectations are real, and I think they're justified. But, we'll see, obviously.
21: Andrew, let's talk more about this midterm convention. I think we played in the intro the members of Congress being asked, well, are you going? And they're like, hamana, hamana, hamana. Is there any real enthusiasm in the Republican caucus to go to this jamboree down in Dallas? And are they asking, why are we doing this?
15: Well, they're not asking that publicly, but they are certainly are talking about it and gossiping about it privately, I will say. But I had a Republican. Why had a Republican?
20: Two step to the corner, I think.
15: Yeah, of course. I mean, I had a Republican senator tell me the other day that their concern is that this ends up becoming the Save America Act convention. Of course, I'm referring to the voter ID and proof of citizenship bill and restricting mail-in voting, all of that, which the president has tried to use as a way to essentially, he knows it can't pass, right? It can't get through. The right. Senate can't get to his desk, but he's trying to find a scapegoat for eventual midterm losses. He wants to blame John Thune, for example, right? This is why John Thune is getting all of the heat, all of the pushback over this when, you know, the votes aren't there to pass that legislation. And Republicans are genuinely worried that he is going to get up there and make this all about the Save America Act, which is something that divides the party. You want something that unifies the party, right? And even the things that do unify the party, like the One Big Beautiful Bill, for example, right? Extending the tax cuts, creating some new tax cuts. Those are things that Republicans want to be talking about. John Thune talks about that all the time. But even he acknowledges that that message never breaks through in this environment, especially when the president is stoking those divisions within the party when he talks about the Save America Act.
16: Well, I mean, two nights of this man talking at a convention that, I mean, anyway,
20: there's a big, two big NFL football games that are happening both on Wednesday and Thursday night. So I don't know who's going to watch this thing.
16: Well, who scheduled this? Did anybody think to consult a TV guide to see what was going on? Anyway, we have Andrew and Mark sticking with us. So coming up, President Trump is telling Republicans he'll give them some of his massive $850 million war chest to help them win contested races this November. The only problem? We're less than 2 months out, and he hasn't meaningfully done it yet. Maybe. We'll get into it after the break. You're watching The Weeknd.

0: frustration is unfolding inside President Trump's Republican Party as they wait to see what he intends to do with the $850 million his political operation, made up of a PAC and a nonprofit, currently has. New MS Now reporting details that prominent Republican congressional members, allies, and donors have been openly scrutinizing what President Trump will do with the funds he hasn't spent yet, despite telling Republicans for much of the year that they can expect a substantial investment from MAGA Inc. But now two officials tell MS Now that Trump's super PAC reached an arrangement with Elon Musk this week to support two Senate races. Musk will cover Ken Paxton's in Texas, while Trump will spend in North Carolina for Michael Whatley. Beyond that, MAGA Inc., which has more than $400 million, has spent around $900,000, which has gone towards support for Republican Senator Darlene Graham of South Carolina and Congressman Clay Fuller of Georgia, according to the Washington Post. But the rest of the money from MAGA Inc. appears to still be uncommitted. Trump was asked about these concerns yesterday, and he claimed he has plans to support midterm races, but stressed that it was his money.
1: I have close to $1 billion in the super PAC, and I'm allocating for probably $400 or $500 million. So I'll be spending. Yeah,
2: I'm
1: going
2: to
1: be making contributions to various campaigns of people that I think are good, Republicans that I think are good, people that I think are going to win. And this is money from MAGA. This is my money that I control. I can spend it for what I want to spend it for.
0: Andrew Desiderio and Mark Leibovich are back with us. Mark, I'm going to come to you precisely because I messed up your name the last time. Two questions here. One, why don't I believe President Trump when he says he's going to spend that vast amount of cash that he has on Republican candidates? And two, I want to bring up this reporting from Axios from April 8th. GOP banking on Trump's wall of cash to stop Dems in midterms. President Trump's super PAC plans to begin unloading its massive war chest around Memorial Day, giving a major boost to Republicans heading into a treacherous midterm election, Axios has learned. Well, Mark, here we are. It is basically Labor Day Eve, and we're still having the conversation about when President Trump and MAGA Inc. are going to start spending this money. So should Republicans really expect him to spend any money on them?
3: Yeah, I mean, precedent shows that they should not expect any of this whatsoever. I mean, here's what he seems to be doing. I mean, one, he loves the idea that he controls or thinks he controls where all this is going. But it also gives him an opportunity to sort of set conditions. I mean, basically, you can see him saying to Republican candidates, look, I'm going to give you this, or I'm going to earmark this for your campaign. But in return, you have to talk about how great I am. You have to talk about the ballroom. You have to talk about the Save America Act, things that, you know, are all front and center to how he sees things. So you can see that happening. But the other thing is, it's getting really late. I mean, it's hard. You can't just give money and spend it and just expect, you know, good things to happen to your campaign. I mean, it takes a lot of planning. It takes a lot of ad buys. I mean, these get clogged up. Early voting starts. States have different laws, different ways of doing this. So, yeah, I mean, in addition to him sort of like not acting very quickly on this and seeming to be sort of dragging it out, it's actually hard to execute if you wait this long.
4: Is it still as hard, though, Andrew, as it used to be? Again, when we're talking about sort of the modernization of campaigns and the push, as we saw in 2024, of instead of, you know, blanketing linear TV with campaign ads, the Trump campaign spending tons of money on over the top digital and trying to get as many ads on streaming advertisements as possible, and finding some more specific micro targeted ways of reaching voters. I mean, I'm not sure we have full insight yet into what the MAGA Inc. operation looks like, but it is being led by the same people who ran a successful 2024 campaign for Trump that surprised a lot of people.
5: On the substance, most of the ads that we've seen, the super PAC ads, right, aside from the ones that attack
2: Democratic candidates are ones that prop up elements of, as I mentioned before, the big beautiful bill, right? The tax cuts, tax extenders, things like that. And that's not a surprise, right? That's the signature legislative achievement of the first 2 years of the Trump administration. But we also have this issue of, you know, the war in Iran is extremely unpopular. Prices are still too high. Inflation is still too high. Affordability is a big crisis. And Republicans, frankly, haven't figured out a way to sort of to message that better. That's not something you're going to talk about in an ad, of course, right? Mm-hmm. But it is something that you have to sort of you have to message around it. And you have to be able to talk about it and push back against those concerns that voters, or excuse me, that not the concerns that voters have, against the arguments, push back against the arguments from Democrats. And one of the things they're doing is they're saying, you know, okay, you guys might not like how we're doing. You might not think we're doing that great of a job, but if you hand the keys over to the other guys, look how loony they are, right? Talking about the Israel stuff, exactly.
4: With J.D. Vance at the press briefing saying, all Democrats want to do is reverse the tax cuts that we gave you.
2: So it'll be interesting to see what they actually decide to focus on in the substance of these ads. And I'll also note that in a state like Texas, for example, where Senate Republican leaders have basically said, you know, you saddled us with this guy, meaning Ken Paxton. We spent all this money for John Cornyn, tens of millions of dollars that was essentially lit on fire. So Ken Paxton is yours. You know, good luck, you know, trying to prop him up. And Texas is a very, very, very expensive state, multiple major media markets. So in terms of allocating that money, yes, they have a lot of it, but a lot of it's going to have to go to one of the most expensive states to run ads in the country.
5: Andrew, I do wonder if this is much ado about nothing. And I guess a part of this is my experience. In 2004, I was on the John Kerry presidential campaign. And at the end of that race, Kerry Edwards had about $15 million unspent in the bank. And there were furious field organizers, Jonathan, in Ohio and Florida, who were just like, why are y'all sitting on this money? We could have used that money in real time. Mm-hmm. And so I wonder if these stories are being ginned up by Republicans who need money now, who are desperate to try to change the narrative. What does your reporting tell you about that?
2: I think that's absolutely part of it, although I will say much of it, at least when it comes to Senate Republicans, is a frustration with the president that, in their view, he has consistently undermined them, both legislatively and politically. I mean, remember, it was just a couple months ago when he pulled the rug out from under them on the signing ceremony for the bipartisan housing affordability bill. I mean, talking about an affordability accomplishment you could pat yourself on the back for.
5: Right.
2: And it was something that really frustrated Republicans. And so it's this belief, the broader belief, I think, that he does things that undermine them, whether it's intentional or not. And, you know, to the point where Republicans are wondering, like, okay, you know, the clock is ticking. When is this money going to come in?
0: Well, speaking of clock ticking, we're out of time. But, Mark, I've got to get you one more thing. Why, if MAGA Inc. has so much money, as the president says, I have nearly $1 billion, why does MAGA Inc. need to come to some agreement with Elon Musk to spend in these races?
3: Because, I mean, I think Trump likes to, you could say he's, I would say, withholding in his generosity in this case. He wants to spread the risk or the loss. I mean, look, he's also cheap. I mean, the less he spends here, the more he can spend on his own pet projects or trying to, like, you know, market things for, like, the ballroom and the Arc Day Triumph and all that kind of stuff. So, again, I mean, this is, I think, Trump being Trump, which is very self-interested.
0: Right answer.
4: You nailed it, Mark. Andrew Desiderio and Mark Leibovich, thank you so much for joining us this morning. And coming up, from small potatoes to not a war. What President Trump and the White House are saying this week about the war with Iran, which is, in fact, a war, and how it's very different from what's actually happening on the ground overseas. You're watching The Weeknd.

0: 6 months and counting into the war in Iran, President Trump and members of his administration are still making false statements and downplaying the status of the conflict. On Friday, the president defended recent comments by Vice President J.D. Vance that this week, well, comments this week that the conflict with Iran is, quote, not a war.
1: I'll tell you what, a lot of people don't call it a war. I call it a military conflict because it's small potatoes for us. It's not a big thing. I think that there's a lot of truth that we're not fighting right now. There's no fighting. It's a military conflict, but it's very intermittent. I could see somebody not calling it a war.
0: On Thursday, the vice president declined to put a timeline on whether the war that began in February would be over by the midterm elections.
2: The phrase "an end to the war," I want to push back on that just a little bit, because major combat operations are currently not ongoing, and they haven't been ongoing in a very long time. I wouldn't call it a war. Right now, there is no active shooting.
0: Vance's comments came as Iran continued to retaliate against the U.S. following strikes earlier in this week. Iran says the U.S. launched a deadly strike on a wedding, an incident that the U.S. military is currently investigating. And despite the president's claim that it's, quote, not a war with Iran, the Wall Street Journal reports that Defense Secretary Pete Hegseth is quietly extending deployments into next year, maintaining 50,000 troops to provide him with, quote, options, while privately Trump is, quote, having discussions with senior aides about whether to declare the Iran war over. A Pentagon official declined to comment on troop deployments. We are joined now by Nancy Youssef, staff writer with The Atlantic and retired general, Lieutenant General Mark Hertling. He's the author of If I Don't Return, A Father's Wartime Journal. Welcome to you both.
3: Thank you
0: for being here. General, I think I just want to start with you, just with a very simple question. What's your reaction to the president downplaying this war in Iran?
4: What I'd say is that you can call it whatever you want in Washington, D.C., but if American forces are striking another foreign nation, if that nation is firing missiles and drones at both American forces and our allies, if U.S. forces are conducting operations like convoy procedures and surgical strikes and demining, and nobody can tell us what those operations will end, that is usually called a war. Calling it something else really doesn't change the operational reality. And it's interesting that Vice President Vance specifically called it that because he's a Marine, former Marine. He should know that when aircraft are in the sky dropping bombs on targets, just because there may be a small lull doesn't mean that there's no war or no combat operations. I think we're playing games with semantics.
3: I do think, though, that regardless of the facts and regardless of the fact that the vice president continued to undermine his statement throughout the rest of that briefing, that is exactly the headline that the president wanted to see as a result of that. But something else I was surprised about that Vance said during the briefing, Nancy, was praising Pete Hegseth and brushing off the purge that he's essentially executed at the Pentagon of 10 five-star generals to now, what is it, five, mm-hmm. including now one of his good friends, Dan Driscoll, the Army Secretary. And instead of addressing that and the concerns it has caused more broadly, he defended Hegseth's effort to facilitate a culture shift in the military, even though people like Dan Driscoll were chosen and nominated by President Trump. Can you help us understand what he's talking about when he says that Pete Hegseth is successfully executing a culture shift in the department?
5: Yes, and I just want to jump on something that General Hertling said real quickly, which is while the U.S. may or may not want to call it a war,
3: yeah.
5: the Iranians call it a war. Not only a war that is an existential threat to their existence. And so one side can define it one way, but you can't control how the Iranians are seeing it and are treating it. So I just wanted to point that out as we have that conversation. But to your very important question, There's been more than two dozen generals removed. One of the largest changes we've seen in Army leadership, and while they call it a cultural change, there hasn't been a definition of what that is. These generals have been fired without explanation, leaving key vacancies in the military right now. Not only does the Army no longer have a civilian in charge, the top general is not there. There's an acting one, not a confirmed one. The top commander in Europe is not there, confirmed, at a time when the United States is trying to support Ukraine and has a large military presence there. An operations general is not there. There's a huge vacuum that's being created. And this all comes at a time when, as you noted, there are 50,000 troops deployed in the Middle East. If it's a culture war, what is the culture that the U.S. military wants to be? And what effect is this having not only on the modernization on the force, but on the majors and the colonels who are seeing these firings and asking themselves, is there a future for me in the United States military? These aren't changes that are just impacting the immediate Army, but the Army that we'll see in 5 or 10 years from now, as people in some cases are self-selecting to not stay in the force because of what they're seeing. So it's not just what Pete Hegseth is doing directly to those generals, but it's also the change that he's creating below from those who might not be pushed out or not be selected for promotion, but are choosing on their own to not stay in the military because of what they're seeing.
6: You know, General Hertling, I'm going to talk more about the disarray

0: screen here, you're the only one who has worn the uniform. So can you please explain to people the significance of the Secretary of the Army going around the Secretary of Defense to go directly to the Commander-in-Chief, unload all the things that have been happening within the department, and then resigning?
1: It is extremely significant. What I would say, it's unheard of almost. I mean, you use the chain of command when you're in the military, and the civilians within the Department of Defense also use the chain of command. Secretary Driscoll was well respected in the Army. He fought for the soldiers. He was very disturbed about the fact that, as Nancy said a minute ago, so many officers, especially the great ones, the ones that were being teed up to sit on the bench for a while and then go into the game as key leaders, were basically jettisoned. You know, it's interesting. This is all getting to an issue of lack of trust. There are key people within that building, within that five-sided building, that don't trust one another. And that was only exacerbated last night when the New York Times reported that 50 mm-hmm. members of the Joint Staff had been polygraphed. I served on the Joint Staff. That organization is built on gathering information, sharing trust between civilian leaders and the professional military, and candid professional advice. I think that's what Secretary Driscoll was trying to tell the president. You're not getting the information that you need. This guy is keeping it to himself. You know, when you talk about doing some things that we've seen, I'm going to go back to your original question. Is there an attempt to change the culture in the U.S. military? Yes, there is, and it's not good. It's changing the culture from one of shared trust and, you know, telling the truth and living by a moral standard to basically telling people what they want to hear. And that's not good. It's especially not good during a time of war.
2: And Nancy, very quickly, before we are out of time, I was extremely surprised to hear from some sources this week that the president is still, one person used the word, obsessed with Pete Hegseth, which from the president that campaigned on no new wars to now having a defense secretary that has essentially indefinitely extended this war. That was according to Wall Street Journal reporting this week. Why does he still feel like that? Can you give us a little bit of insight into their relationship?
3: So from what we can tell, what he values is the loyalty that the Secretary of Defense shows to the president. He doesn't push back on some of his ideas. And I do think that there's a paradox, because should he decide to remove the Secretary of Defense, some would see it as a concession that the very war that he's declared that he's won and is going well actually didn't go so well. So I think there's also now a symbiotic relationship between the two, in which they see each other's success is now intertwined with one another, at least until the midterm elections. And so I think that's what's driving part of this.
2: And now, potentially, in 2028. But Nancy Youssef, Lieutenant General Mark Hertling, thank you so much for joining us this morning. And still
1: thank
2: ahead,
1: you.
2: Bombshell reporting on how Fox News's reluctance to cover Trump's latest election conspiracies might have led to the firing of one of the president's favorite hosts. And remember, if you've got a question or comment for us at home, go check us out on Blue Sky or Instagram and drop us a line. Our handle everywhere is @TheWeekendMSNow.

0: One of President Trump's favorite TV hosts is now out at Fox News, with the network announcing this week that they're cutting ties with Maria Bartiromo. The sudden ouster reportedly stems from an incident back in July after the president's primetime speech, where he spouted new conspiracies about the 2020 election. It's a speech that mysteriously didn't receive much coverage on Trump's favorite network. Well, that might have been for a reason, because according to Status and other outlets that have since backed up their reporting, that was because Fox issued guidance instructing employees to steer clear of giving credence to Trump's delusional claims. They report that Bartiromo, who has been one of the biggest promoters of the president's election conspiracies, reportedly, quote, spilled the secret to the White House that the scant coverage was because network bosses had ordered it. However, her lawyer released a statement disputing reports that she was fired or no longer an employee of Fox, writing, "Make no mistake, we have the receipts and witnesses, and they will come out, whether through the courthouse or otherwise." Trump, of course, put out a social media statement in support of Bartiromo, calling her a true warrior. Guys, I have to tell you, this news broke while we were sitting in the White House briefing room waiting for the fill-in press secretary J.D. Vance to come out and brief us instead of Caroline Leavitt. Everyone in the room was thinking, like, oh, this is really interesting timing. Well, is she going to come out and brief us?
1: I think I

0: Even texted you like, yeah. Hey, what is that? What's going to happen? And well, no.
1: But I do think like it's this news is sort of mind-boggling. I mean, Fox News has spent years functioning as an arm of the Trump administration and the Trump messaging operation, platforming his election mm-hmm. claims. I just feel like there's got to be more to the story here about Fox firing her for not lying to millions of viewers about a stolen election.
2: Your spidey sense is up, is what I'm hearing.
1: And why they're now suddenly enforcing network journalistic standards, yeah. and whether it's actually a network that is trying to enforce obedience.
0: I have no words for this.
2: Yeah.
0: For an organization to fire someone and do it so abruptly. The first question should always be, what's the underlying story? Yeah. What is going on? I mean, the status report gives us that. But to your point, Anthony, about Jackie, your spidey senses are what? Okay.
2: So here's what I have learned from watching both of you and folks in town is that for most of the journalism profession, journalism really is a calling. Right. And I got a sense, like, if you look back over the arc of her career, I believe early on, like, she believed that, too. She did some incredible, aggressive reporting on the financial industry in the first part of her career, especially on Google. She won an Emmy Award, two of them, quite frankly, over the course of her career. And she's made history along the way. She was the very first person, not woman, because she was the first person to broadcast live from the floor of the New York Stock Exchange. But somewhere along the way, she abandoned fact-finding and truth-telling and embraced election denialism and lies and used her platform to advance those things. And so for me, this is just really an incredible fall from grace when you consider the arc of her career.
0: Well, to your point, I was just sitting here looking up on my phone because to your point about her broadcasting from the floor of the New York Stock Exchange. I mean, she was so wildly popular doing
2: absolutely.
0: That. She had the nickname in the tabloids, the Money Honey.
2: She did. And she embraced it and ended up earmarking that.
0: But I should say that Status says that she was fired. Fox says they cut ties. Mm. So I just want to be clear on that.
1: Whether she was fired or cut ties, it is just really rich that this has happened for telling the truth to the White House about something that Fox News knows is a lie.
2: Mm-hmm.
0: And on that note, we're going to have to leave it right there. Coming up at the top of our next hour, former Assistant Attorney General for Civil Rights, Kristen Clark, and former federal prosecutor Ankush Koduri will be here to talk about Trump's Hail Mary attempt to jam up mail-in voting in the final weeks leading up to the midterms and what comes next, after Friday night's ruling from a federal judge extending her order blocking the post office from implementing Trump's plan. You're watching The Weekend.

0: Welcome back to The Weekend. I'm Jonathan Capehart, along with Jackie Alemany and Anthony Coley, who's in for Eugene Daniels. We have much more to get to this morning, including a federal judge once again rejecting Trump's efforts to implement restrictive mail-in voting rules. Kristen Clark, former Assistant Attorney General for Civil Rights, joins us in a moment. Then, Trump is urging Republicans to run on his record, and that's a problem because he's extremely unpopular. And there's growing anger, even among Republicans, about the state of the economy. Congressman Joe Neguse of Colorado, the assistant Democratic leader, will join us on that and more. And Ty Cobb, who was a White House attorney in the first Trump administration, will join us this morning to talk about how Trump is largely getting what he wants simply by overwhelming the courts. But we begin this morning with the latest chapter in Donald Trump's ongoing saga to exert control over the nation's election process. Those attempts faced a major setback last night when a federal judge extended her temporary injunction barring the United States Postal Service from advancing Trump's new vote-by-mail restrictions before the midterm elections. For a third time, Judge Indira Talwani ruled that Trump's plans were likely unconstitutional and cast doubt on Trump's repeated claims that this rule was necessary for election security. Talwani wrote, "The court finds on one side that immediate implementation threatens disenfranchisement of millions of United States citizens who seek to vote by mail, and on the other side, that the record includes no evidence relating to fraudulent mail voting to support the rushed implementation." As expected, the Justice Department has already appealed the ruling to the First Circuit Court of Appeals. That follows a direct appeal earlier this week to the Supreme Court. While that one might now be moot, the New York Times points out that the DOJ indicated in a hearing on Thursday that if the judge took this step, they would likely return to the Supreme Court to, quote, start the process again. Of course, we'll have to see how things turn out in the First Circuit, but let's not forget that we are only 59 days away from the midterm elections. North Carolina mailed out the first ballots of the midterms yesterday. Alabama follows suit on Wednesday, along with more than a dozen other states before the month is over. Even if the case returns to the Supreme Court, and even if the conservative supermajority eventually rules in Trump's favor, there might not be enough time to make any changes in the voting process without causing mass chaos within the states. Then again, that may very well be the point. Joining us now, Kristen Clark, general counsel for the NAACP, who served in the Biden administration as Assistant Attorney General for Civil Rights. Also joining us, Ankush Kadori, former federal prosecutor and author of the Open File newsletter. Ankush, Kristen, thank you both very much for coming to The Weekend. Kristen, let me just ask you the point I made at the very end of that intro. Is all of this, the chaos that it is creating, both right now, but also potentially come Election Day, is that the point here?
1: It absolutely is. On the one hand, it is quite chaotic. You have civil rights lawyers on their toes back and forth in court because it is very clear that what the administration is doing here is unlawful and unconstitutional. The Constitution says that states run elections. States control the time, place, and manner of the elections. And I expect at the end of this fight that the voters will win. But what's happening in the meantime is that the administration is causing a fair amount of chaos as we race towards the midterm election. This, combined with the looming talk about the potential for there to be ICE presence at the polls, it's all intended to have a chilling effect on the electorate. But what I am hoping is that all of the work that is happening across the country to activate voters and mobilize voters will work, and that voters will remain very clear-eyed about just focusing on getting out and registering their vote in an election that is so consequential.
2: Mm-hmm. So I think, Ankush, my question to you is, I am not a lawyer, but when I was at DOJ, smart people like Kristen Clark and others told me about this thing called the Purcell principle. Explain to our viewers view is what the Purcell principle is and why all of these last minute shenanigans don't violate the Purcell principle.
3: Right. Well, so the basic proposition is that you're not supposed to be making changes to the rules under which the election is run so close to the election that you're essentially throwing it into chaos. So when there are significant changes to the rules, there's typically a buffer period. I think it's, you probably would know this better than I, in the months, rather than certainly not weeks.
2: Right.
3: And so the idea, like, is that you don't want to undertake all of these dramatic revisions that'll unsettle everything, confuse people, potentially depress turnout. And now we're, of course, right in this heartland of this
2: window. So we're in Labor Day right now, and we're having this conversation. This feels like, to me, Kristen, a clear violation of the Purcell principle. Make me smart. Am I right or am I? This is cut and dry to me.
1: So this is a principle that the court created recently. We've seen it come up in the redistricting context. And, you know, the court invokes it when they want. But look, what's happening here violates the Constitution, period, point blank. There is no basis to upend the way that elections are run in our country. State election officials do a humble job. In the 2024 election, one-third of all Americans voted by mail. And there is nothing broken about our system.
2: And including the president of the United States.
1: That's right. That's right. It's safe. It's secure. It's the way that our military voters register their voice, student voters, folks in rural communities, our emergency personnel. There is nothing broken about the system. But what is most important is that we not allow ourselves to be distracted and that we get out and vote at a moment where there is so much tumult and chaos in the country.
4: Just because you were breaking down the demographics, is there a party breakdown, too? Is it still the case, as it was when Trump started this war, that he was hurting voters disproportionately in his own party by threatening and causing chaos around mail-in voting?
1: Yeah, the data shows that everybody votes by mail, Republicans, Democrats,

0: And independents. There is data that shows in Arizona, your average voter lives 20, 30 miles away from their closest polling locations. This literally impacts every American. I think it's foolhardy for this administration to think they're putting the thumb on the scale in favor of one political party over another. And it's why every American across this country should be outraged by this administration's 11th hour attempt to hijack our elections.
1: I'm seeing this story that I somehow missed from Wired on Wednesday. ICE plans to pay $5 million to create national voting database in a bid to tackle alleged voter fraud. Immigration, ICE is preparing to award a contract worth up to $5 million to a company that will create a massive national database of voters. ICE says that the agency will initially provide a list of specific states it wants to acquire public voter registration files from, though the successful contractor will need to have the capability to obtain data from all 50 states. This on top of all this, the United States Postal Service and this portal that you have to, that they have to create of voter information. Ankush, I think you can read my mind. We're very good friends. So can you please answer the question that I can't quite articulate? With all of these various entities creating voter databases, for what purpose?
2: Well, first of all, the purpose, they shouldn't be creating these lists at all. There are nefarious purposes that lists like this could be put to. There's a reason why, as Kristen said, we entrust states to administer these elections. I think one of the things that I think you're touching on, though, is that there are so many moving pieces here.
1: Right.
2: Right. And there is no way, let's just be all the way, like, honest about it. This administration is incompetent. Okay, everything they do, from the war to their immigration enforcement plans to their tariffs, involves not only extraordinary mistakes, but extraordinary abuses of power. And in the immigration enforcement context, this has cost people their lives, mm-hmm. right? With the highest possible stakes, this administration cannot get its ducks in a row when things really matter. So I do not believe for a second that, and by the way, the DOJ attorney who's been in court trying to defend these things also cannot tell you where the portal is and why it's not running and what's going on with the process. At the same time, I'm sure Kristen saw this as well, the emergency application that the administration took to the Supreme Court claims this is just not a big deal. All we're doing is regulating what the envelopes are going to look like. Mm-hmm. So there's this tremendous effort to sort of mislead the public and the court about what is going on here, about what is really going on here. And even if they were, just a small point, but even if they were going to attempt to create a national database, this is, again, goes to the competence point, to do it well would cost way more than $5 million.
3: So I want to go down to Texas, if we can. Tarrant County, Texas, to be exact. And there's some reporting from MS Now that there were a lot of protest activities over a plan to, in Tarrant County, which is home to more than 2 million people, including the city of Fort Worth, a part of the state that could determine which party controls the Senate. Because the polling, this is from MS Now reporting, would be substantial. 316 sites used for the 2022 midterms, now down to 224, a nearly 30% decrease. County officials defended the reductions, arguing that they would consolidate resources and prevent low turnout sites.
0: Yeah.
3: Well, Kristen, go ahead.
0: Yeah, I mean, horrible what's happening in Tarrant County. And every election cycle, we've seen this move to reduce the number of sites where voters can go to register their voice. What was encouraging here is the groundswell of opposition. I mean, folks packed that hearing room and really blasted officials for undertaking an action that's going to make it harder for people to vote. We're looking and exploring our options right now, but I think it's a reminder.
3: At the NAACP.
0: Yes.
3: Yeah.
0: I think it's a reminder that we have to be vigilant in this moment. Sadly, there are no shortage of 11th hour attempts being made to make it harder for Americans to vote and ensure that their voices are heard this election season. I encourage folks to pay attention to what your local election officials are doing. Turn out at hearings, register your opposition, and despite the noise, check your voter registration status and make sure you have a plan to vote this election season.
3: Any indication that local officials are going to reverse that decision?
0: They're feeling the pressure, and we are exploring options, but we also are encouraging people, check your registration status. 1.2 million people placed on a suspense list in Texas, requiring that they take steps to confirm their registration status. So there is work to do and obstacles being thrown in the way of American voters. But at the end of the day, I'm encouraged that given all of the things happening in the country right now, people will overcome those barriers and register their voice this November.
1: I have a quick question. Just yes, no. Going back to the beginning of this conversation, Kristen, you kept saying, you know, this is blatantly unconstitutional, what they're trying to do with mail-in voting. And yes, on paper, yes, it is blatantly unconstitutional. But do you trust the Supreme Court to view it that this Supreme Court to view it that way? Yes or no?
2: I don't know.
1: Don't know. That's a fair answer.
0: Deep skepticism.
2: Yeah.
1: Okay.
2: I'm worried.
4: We'll have to revisit that sometime soon. Kristen Clark and Ankush Gardori, thank you so much for coming to the table this Labor Day. We appreciate it. And coming up next, making sense of a better than expected August jobs report. Now it's connected to Trump's new threat if he doesn't get his way on interest rates. You're watching The Weeknd.

0: The White House got some good news on the labor market front this week. The latest report from the Bureau of Labor Statistics shows the U.S. added 162,000 jobs in August. That was far more than expected, while the unemployment rate remained steady at 4.1%. But with the midterm elections less than 2 months away, Americans continue to sour on what President Trump calls a roaring economy, as his tariffs and the ongoing war with Iran threaten to increase costs even more. Our colleague Alex Tabak spoke with several Floridians this week, some of whom voted for Trump, as they shared how his economy is impacting their lives ahead of the holiday.
1: If you could pick one word to describe what it feels like to live under these economic conditions, what would that word be?
2: Chaotic. I don't know who really to blame, but at the end of the day, I don't really want blame. I want fix.
3: Well, that's sad. It's sad because I have a wedding coming up in Dallas in November, and I'm hoping to get there.
1: Do you think you'll be able to if things don't get better?
3: I will give it my darndest to get there because it's my niece.
4: I don't like the high gas prices. I don't think they should be this high, and it keeps us from traveling more.
5: Affecting our business extremely. The prices are through the roof, and I'm a diesel user with multiple vehicles, and at $5.65 a gallon, I believe now, we're up almost $2, I believe, in a year. So we're seeing very significant changes in our income because of it.
0: Joining us now is Courtney Brown, senior economics reporter for Axios. Courtney, welcome. Thank you for being here.
6: Thank you for having me.
0: So this was a strong jobs report, no doubt about it. But I tell folks all the time, I used to flack for the Obama Treasury Department. I think what I was telling reporters then is still true today, which is that the trend line matters more than any individual report. That's almost like political polling, I think, mm-hmm. Jonathan. The trend line matters more. Can you talk to us about what this latest data means in terms of what we've seen in terms of job losses through the course of Trump's term? And there's some new inflation data coming out, I think, next week. And there's a big Federal Reserve meeting in 2 weeks. Yeah. How does all this tie together?
6: To your point about the trend line, you would be forgiven for having whiplash when you opened the jobs report that came out yesterday, because it is the mirror image of what we got in July. In July, we learned that the economy shed jobs. You looked at the revisions, Jonathan. I came ready for my revisions
7: for you.
6: You looked at the revisions. It made the previous month's data look really bad. Then you get the August report. Top line number, more than triple anything economists were expecting. Revisions made the previous month's data look better. Right. And so it's just, it's not consistent. There's too many things happening underneath the hood of the economy with respect to immigration and how that's affecting our population. It's so hard to get a read on accurate jobs growth right now. Okay. I feel for the people at the Labor Department. And so we look at this data, it's great news, but I think Federal Reserve officials, which President Trump is very worried about right now, they're not worried about the labor market right now. They're really worried about inflation, mm-hmm. much like the people that you interviewed in Florida are mm-hmm. very worried about inflation. Mm-hmm. I don't think any of those people mentioned anything about jobs. They're worried about inflation.
0: About making sure that their money goes
6: exactly.
0: far.
6: It's great if you have a yeah. job, but right. even if you have a job and your pay is not keeping up with inflation, I mean, what are you going to do with that, right?
0: Right.
6: So I think that is the big thing that Federal Reserve officials are focused on. And it looks like there might be an interest rate increase in the next 2 weeks, depending on what the inflation data this week says.
8: Mm-hmm. Do you think that's the best lens for which the Treasury and Bessent and Kevin Warsh should be viewing inflation through, that labor data and inflation data have zero connection to one another? Do you think that they're looking at this report in any way and seeing any potential forecasting for what they're going to get next week?
6: Potentially. I mean, I think there is concerns. If you were really worried about inflation, you look at the labor market, you're like, oh, the August data actually shows the job market is booming.
8: Right.
6: Does that in and of itself put more inflationary pressures on the economy?
8: Yeah.
6: That makes the underlying price pressures worse. So perhaps they're looking at that. But it seems like Federal Reserve officials I talked to are not really worried about the labor market being a source of inflation in and of itself.
8: Okay.
6: Because it's just been so weak and up and down and up and down. It's hard to know what's happening. Mm-hmm. They see the source of inflation being gas prices and diesel prices and commodities and, you know, all of these AI developers really driving up the cost of labor in some cases, but also just the cost of materials.
8: Yeah.
7: So as Jackie was just like, the president really wants interest rates cut.
6: Yeah.
7: Here's what he put on his social media platform yesterday. Lots of caps. A strong country means a lower interest rate. It's a better credit. Very simple. We should have the lowest rate of any country in the world, like the old days. Lower the rate, or I'll stop trading with countries with which we have a deficit. Is that a thing? Can you stop trading with countries with which we have a deficit? That makes no economic sense to me whatsoever.
6: I asked a few sources yesterday what they made of that post, because, it's a pretty shocking threat, and you have to take these threats seriously. One economist told me that he keeps kind of just, like, staring blankly at his screen, trying to understand, like, the economic math going on in the president's head, how this would lead to lower interest. We've seen President Trump and also Vice President J.D. Vance this week talking a lot about the Fed lowering interest rates. It's not on the table. It is either rates stay where they are or they go up. No one on the FOMC, the rate setting committee at the Fed, is talking about bringing rates down. It's not on the table right now. And I think, you know, there is this nerdy idiom in my world that says that the cure for high rates is high rates. So we've seen the chaos in the bond market this week, yields going up, borrowing costs for mortgages and auto loans going up. And many people want to see Fed Chairman Kevin Warsh deliver a rate hike so that financial markets know that he's serious about cracking down on inflation. So cure for higher rates is higher rates. And maybe you get some pressure off the bond market if that happens.
8: That decision, though, has that been communicated to Donald Trump yet?
6: We know that Kevin Warsh and Donald Trump have had conversations. The Fed chairman will not go into specifics about what they talk about. If you listen to what the Fed chairman said in Jackson Hole last week, that big gathering, it was like his big debut. And he made it very clear that they are worried about inflation. And the cure for inflation is not lower rates. The cure for inflation is higher rates.
7: Right.
6: So I don't know what, you know, the Fed chairman is telling the president, but I think it's very clear that not just Kevin Warsh, but his colleagues around him want to raise rates.
7: Right.
8: I guess something we'll be looking out for on Truth Social this week. TBD. Courtney Brown, thank you so much for joining us. And let's bring in Dan Coe. He's the Democratic nominee for Congress from the 6th District in Massachusetts. He previously served as Deputy Cabinet Secretary in the Biden administration and Chief of Staff at the U.S. Department of Labor. Dan, welcome and congratulations on a pretty big week.
9: Thank you.
8: Talk to us a little bit about your win and some of the other results in Massachusetts and the story that you think it tells.
9: Well, look, I think people are fired up right now to take on this president. This lunacy that we've been talking about, this segment, people are feeling it all across the country. And I think people are looking for fighters right now to call it like it is. This president continues to drive up costs while his own net worth triples. I mean, he is just grifting off the American people. We are all paying for this grift, and people are fed up. So, look, I was very, very grateful to receive the Democratic nomination. I was also very, very grateful and proud to do it with the endorsement very publicly of President Joe Biden and Vice President Kamala Harris, two people that I think a lot of people in this country miss the dignity that they brought to the White House, the policies like lowering prescription drug costs and lowering costs for Americans when it came to groceries and prices at the pump. People are just sick and tired of this administration, and I'm very, very fortunate to be in the fight right now.
7: Dan, it is great to see you. Congratulations on winning the nomination. When you've been campaigning around the district and talking to people, clearly, I'm sure the economy and the high prices were top of mind. What were the number two and number three issues you heard about from voters?
9: I think people were saying, yes, prices are high. We're sick of the housing. We're sick of housing prices. We're sick of health care costs being too high. But everyone is saying the number one source and the number one issue of all that is Donald Trump. Like, think about what the average American is going through right now. We can talk about monetary policy, interest rates, all those things. But it's getting kind of cold out because it's fall. People wake up, they're looking at their utility bills when they turn on the heat, 20% higher today than it was when Donald Trump went into office. And LIHEAP, the program that helps seniors with it, has been cut. If they want to warm up with a cup of coffee, it's 30% higher than it was. If they want to drown their sorrows with a nice hamburger, that hamburger prices are up 25%. This is all while Donald Trump is building ballrooms and using taxpayer monies to prop himself up. People see the BS, and they want people who are going to call it out and never normalize it.
0: Yeah, I think, Dan, a lot of people, you know, I've been around Washington for a long time, and I think there are two sets of problems in Washington, right? You have you have communications problems, and you also have legitimate problems that even the most sophisticated political messages cannot solve. The president would have all of us believe that if Republicans just talked about his record, that everything would be okay for, you know, for Republicans this midterm season. What's your take on that? Does the president have a messaging problem, or does he have a real problem?
9: I would actually say that I think Democrats have a messaging problem, because we love to talk about Trump, and of course we need to hold him accountable. But what is our message? Why is our approval rating lower than Donald Trump's? I think it's because we throw around terms like affordability, but we don't define what we're going to do about it. Things like $10 a day childcare, capping your utility bills, capping your rent, is possible if Democrats grow a spine and say Donald Trump's cuts to corporations and people who are making a ton of money, like Elon Musk, if we just raise the corporate tax rate, we could pay for the things I just outlined and have $1 trillion left over to address the deficit if we wanted to. These are the choices that people in Congress could make, especially those who have sworn off corporate PAC money like I have. It's just a matter of growing a spine and delivering that message. I think we can't be afraid to talk about what we need to be doing, and we need people in Congress who aren't afraid to call that out.
0: Dan, is there anybody in Congress, particularly in congressional leadership, who you feel like isn't meeting this moment?
9: Well, look, I think there's a lot of people right now who I think are facing a reality check. I would turn it on its head and say there are people like Lauren Underwood, who, despite all of the craziness, has had an incredible legislative record. I'm doing an event later today with Elizabeth Warren on housing and her bipartisan housing bill. I think people are hungering for a Congress and a government that actually is working for people. And to your point about communication, we're actually communicating in a way that people understand. Again, we can talk about interest rates. We can talk about Donald Trump being a dictator, which I believe he's acting like one. But people want to understand how we're going to lower their prices. And we need to do a much better job of telling the American people what is happening and calling it out.
7: Dan, if you win re-election in the district you're in, we should just... I'll just start calling you Congressman-elect. But
0: very blue.
7: But if you do get to Washington after the November elections, what committee or committees do you want to sit on?
9: I'm dying to be on oversight, Jonathan. I won't lie to you. I was the deputy cabinet secretary in the White House. I've seen how good agency management works. I was worked with people like Secretary Gina Raimondo, Secretary Janet Yellen, Secretary Pete Buttigieg. I saw over and over again how much dedication and time they put in to things like passing the $1 trillion infrastructure bill, to see what Secretary Jennifer Granholm did passing the best climate legislation in the history of the world, and the thousands of dollars that would have saved Americans who are trying to upgrade their homes. To see that all cut, and to see what RFK Jr. is doing, cutting vaccine guidance, seeing us going backwards on our climate goals. I got a 6 and a 3-year-old. I want them to be in a country where they can breathe clean air. We got to hold these guys accountable. We will have subpoena power again when we win back the House. And every single minute we need to use that to protect and empower the American people.
8: And Dan, just a quick yes, no. If, as a congressman-elect, as Jonathan just noted, if Democrats win back the majority, are you supporting a Speaker Hakeem Jeffries?
9: Yes, because we need to hit the ground running. We can't have the kind of acrimony that Republicans saw with Kevin McCarthy. We need to unite behind the speaker, hit the ground running, hold this president accountable, and actually lower costs for people.
8: Dan Coe, thanks so much for joining us.
9: Thank you.
8: And when we come back, we'll take you live to Thailand, where American service members aboard the USS Abraham Lincoln are getting ready to come home after more than 260 days at sea. I believe that's a record. You're watching The Weekend.

0: The USS Abraham Lincoln will finally head back to the U.S. tomorrow after a grueling 9-month deployment. During that time, sailors and Marines aboard the Lincoln were plagued with exhaustion, mental health concerns, and food and supply shortages. And after a brief but welcome port call in Pattaya, Thailand, service members are ready to come home. Two sailors told MS Now they would rather have gone straight home than stop at this point, saying this one had been by far the worst deployment of their Navy careers. They also said they're worried that longer deployments and fewer port calls would become routine in the Navy and that fewer sailors would re-enlist. Joining us now from Pattaya City, Thailand, is MS Now Pentagon reporter Priya Sridhar, who has been all over the story. Priya, tell us what we need to know this morning.
1: Hey, Jackie. Yeah, so those 5,000 sailors and Marines who have been on the USS Abraham Lincoln for the last 9 months are finally stepping foot on solid ground. If you guys have ever spent any time on a cruise or a vessel, you may remember that feeling of stepping on solid ground and feeling a little bit shaky. That's where that terminology sea legs comes in. So I think, first of all, they had to adjust to the idea of walking on solid ground again. But then also keep in mind that they have spent the last 9.5 months essentially trapped on a vessel with this same 5,000 people sleeping in very tiny beds, going to the same chow halls, only having the same kind of food over and over again. And then in addition to that, they've been in nonstop combat operations, working 12 to 14 hour days. It's a very sort of pressure cooker, high stakes environment. So this is their first opportunity in 9.5 months to have any chance of freedom. They get to choose who they want to hang out with, how they want to spend their time. They're getting to see other people besides the 5,000 people they were on that ship with. And as you can imagine, with a group of 5,000 people, they all had different ideas about how they wanted to spend their time here. We saw a lot of people wanting to blow off steam and enjoy the nightlife here at bars and clubs, other people taking cultural excursions, wanting to indulge in some Thai food and go to the markets and buy some handicrafts. But I heard from a lot of family members that the number one thing that their loved ones wanted to do was to just sleep in a bed in an air-conditioned hotel room, have a nice long hot shower, things that you and I probably take for granted. And the last thing I'll say is that they also wanted to do video calls and FaceTime, because the internet on the ship, of course, they turned it on and off depending on the tactical situation, but it certainly didn't allow, it wasn't stable enough to have any sort of video call. So for the first time, they were able to see their kids or their spouses or their parents. And that was like a really big emotional deal for them. So that's really what's been going on here so far in Thailand.
2: Priya, as you were speaking, we were showing a video of the USS Abraham Lincoln. And you and I talked, I think you had just gotten there in Thailand earlier in the week. And the most shocking thing to see, and we're looking at it on the screen right now, is the condition of that aircraft carrier, just coated in rust. I think you even pointed that out, that just the repairs that are needed on this aircraft carrier are extensive.
1: Yeah, that's right. I mean, it's pretty standard for an aircraft carrier to get rusty after about 60 days at sea. But I think what's notable about this particular deployment is, as you guys know, there have not been any port calls. So there was no chance for them to address that rust. And I think what's even more concerning when we talk about these longer deployments that are going on is typically an aircraft carrier deployment is 6 or 7 months. This one obviously has been 9.5

0: the United States. It's going to go under an inspection period, and it's super important that they do that maintenance period properly and they don't try to send that ship back out before it's fully ready, because these longer deployments are really battering these $22 billion military assets. So I think the maintenance piece is super important. And also, obviously, there are concerns over the crew and when they get back to San Diego, readjusting back into civilian life. But they are expected to be home in the next couple weeks, guys.
1: Priya, I imagine there's a lot of frustration there. And we've read about some of the statements that some of these family members have made to the press. Have you picked up anything from your sources, from the sailors there, about any blame that folks are laying about?
0: Yeah, you know, it's really interesting. Obviously, I've been reporting about this story over the last month. And when I first was talking to a lot of these family members, we weren't really talking about politics or anything like that. We were talking about their loved ones on a ship who were running out of food and toothpaste. But I think when you talk about stuff like that, it's hard to not talk about, how did we get here? Where were the shortfalls when it came to planning and logistics and supplies? And so it simply goes back to the fact that this war was supposed to only be a few weeks long. We're now entering month six, obviously. And so, yes, there has been a lot of blame about why has it gone on so long? What is the overall goal? Why haven't we achieved that yet? And why aren't we able to get basic necessities for the people who are serving our country? So I think people are incredibly fired up. They're, of course, super happy and relieved that their loved ones are finally coming home. But as you mentioned in the very beginning, I think there's a lot of concern here that for however long this Iran war goes on, they're going to have to keep sending aircraft carriers back to that region. That means thousands of service members are going to be facing the same conditions. And it's unclear at this point if any of those problems that they were facing have been addressed at all. So I think there's a lot of worrying about whether this administration is going to make things better for the next crew, which is the USS Theodore Roosevelt. It's going to be shipping off from San Diego, heading towards the Middle East in October, guys.
2: MS Now's Priya Sridhar, thank you very much for your excellent reporting from Thailand. Coming up, where things stand in Trump's obsession to remake Washington, D.C., and why he says struggling Americans should be more grateful for these vanity projects. And remember, if you've got a question or a comment for us at home, go check us out on Blue Sky or Instagram and drop us a line. Our producers will surprise us with them later on in the show. Our handle everywhere is @TheWeekendMSNow.

0: President Trump has spent much of his second term focused on efforts to beautify Washington, D.C. His planned triumphal arch is forging ahead despite a federal lawsuit alleging the administration lacks the required congressional authorization. Interior Secretary Doug Burgum announced on Thursday that excavation is set to begin in the next 2 weeks. He praised it as, quote, one of the great pieces of American architecture, honoring the history and significance of Arlington Cemetery and befitting the most powerful capital in the world. Should also point out that the president said that the arch was for him, but I digress. In a new interview with New York Magazine, Trump brushes off concerns that he is prioritizing his vanity projects over the American people. He said, quote, I think the people should be grateful for it. A lot of people said, don't do this interview, but I'm proud of the work I'm doing. Trump has been testing and often proving that he can move his projects forward without any approval or oversight. According to the Washington Post, he is exploiting legal loopholes to do it. The article goes on to say, quote, to accomplish his construction agenda, Trump has subverted norms that guided past presidents, ignored outraged Democrats in Congress, remade expert panels, and outraced the courts. I wrote about this yesterday on my Substack. All of these vanity projects, yeah, they're all about him.
1: They are.
0: He's so desperate to be remembered because he knows full well that once he is gone from office, no one will remember him the way they remember John F. Kennedy, Abraham Lincoln, George Washington. You know, he, the main argument I made in the piece is that there's a connection between all of these things,
1: right,
0: and the American people. This capital is supposed to be an expression of the small d democratic values that we hold. And
1: yeah,
0: what he's doing is rupturing that relationship between the American people and their capital.
1: So I agree with everything you just said in your that you wrote in your Substack piece. But can I talk to you about this bowling alley?
0: Well, you and this bowling alley.
1: So the president, they apparently allocated or trying to get a couple $100,000 to renovate this bowling alley.
0: Right.
1: Have you seen this? It is the most raggedy two-lane bowling alley in the world. I went over there during the Obama administration. I was working at the Treasury Department, and we had one of these staff outings, you know, mm-hmm, bonding exercises. Jonathan, I was so excited. I called my mom. I'm going over to the White House bowling alley, right? And we get there. Jackie, I swear to God, there were mouse traps in the corner. I mean, we spent more time waiting for the balls to come back and the pins to come down than we did bowling. So this one, I put an asterisk beside. It needs to be done. I'm not saying that you have to spend taxpayer money to do it right now, but it needs to be fixed.
0: I mean, if you won't die on that hill, go ahead. Right ahead, Anthony.
2: I'm not going to necessarily disagree with it, but I do think, Jonathan, to your point, when all is said and done, the things that people are going to remember Trump for, I think, are going to be the way he has fundamentally reshaped the role of government and things that our leaders have spent
0: decades, centuries
2: trying to build in the way that we operate for our people, in the way that we operate in the world, from basically transforming us to now a petro state, to the role of capitalism, and now to the way monuments are constructed.
1: Right.
0: Gold for everyone.
2: But we're going to leave it there. Still ahead in our next hour. Democratic Congressman Joe Neguse of Colorado, the assistant Democratic leader, joins the conversation weighing in on President Trump's efforts to use the Postal Service to restrict mail-in ballots. All of this with the midterm elections quickly approaching, and some ballots are already being mailed out. You're watching The Weekend.

0: Welcome back to The Weekend. I'm Jackie Alamany, along with Jonathan Capehart and Anthony Foley, who's in for Eugene Daniels. We've got a jam-packed hour ahead, because in just a moment, Congressman Joe Neguse will join us to talk about the legal battle over President Trump's attempts to restrict mail-in voting less than 60 days before the midterms, with some ballots already being mailed out. Then we'll ask the president of the AFL-CIO, Liz Schuler, how workers are feeling on this Labor Day weekend and how their votes could shake things up this November. Plus, we've got former Trump White House attorney Ty Cobb joining us as Trump's actions continue to outpace the courts in a high-stakes game of catch me if you can. But let's begin, though, with the desperation of President Trump's Republican Party on full display as the mad dash for the midterms heats up this Labor Day weekend. The president is urging Republicans to run on his record and says he's going to hit the road for candidates despite his sagging popularity. And if he can't win over those skeptical Americans, he seems determined to block some of them from casting their ballots. But so far, the courts are standing in his way. Last night, a federal judge extended her block on President Trump's efforts to restrict mail-in voting through the U.S. Postal Service. The administration responded by appealing this latest decision to the First Circuit Court of Appeals. The Trump administration had previously appealed the judge's temporary block to the Supreme Court, which could still have the ultimate say even as the first midterm ballots are already being sent out to voters. And despite MS Now's reporting that Trump's hunt for non-citizens on voter rolls is only finding a handful of possible cases, Homeland Security Secretary Mark Wayne Mullen is keeping open the possibility of ICE at the polls.
1: ICE isn't there to patrol the polling places. We're there to enforce specific threats. The only reason why we would be at polling places if there is a threat to that polling place, or we're serving to or we're serving a warrant on someone that we have been actively tracking down. If we're serving a warrant, we will be where we need to be.
2: I mean, no wonder people are concerned about, well, no wonder I'm concerned about what's going to happen on Election Day when you've got the Secretary of Homeland Security saying things like that, the administration and their efforts to do what they're doing with mail-in voting. Yeah, I'm still sort of shook by the conversation we had with Ankush and Kristen Clark in the last hour just about their lack of confidence that the Supreme Court will actually do the right thing and pump the brakes on this.
3: Go ahead.
0: Well, what you heard from Mark Wayne Mullen, I mean, we've talked about this before, but that is just the litmus test of being a cabinet secretary in this administration at this point. And these are no longer claims in search of the facts. I mean, right. The facts have presented themselves, have been unearthed time and time again by our own colleagues this week, and yet you just see more claims. I mean, this has just become a rhetorical exercise and is a messaging strategy that they are actually implementing, which is scary.
4: That's exactly right. It is scary. I think if we step back and we think about the ABCs, the fundamentals of this election, I think there's anger, there's betrayal, and then there's this cost of living crisis. Democrats are beyond angry, and they are motivated. They are showing up. We saw that throughout the primary season. Republicans, especially the Republican base, they feel betrayed on any number of issues, Jackie. You've covered them on everything from the failure to release the Epstein files, as Donald Trump promised, to his engagement in another war in Iran, right? When he promised forever, no more forever wars. And of course, cost of living is squeezing everybody. And all of this together, Jonathan, I think, contributes to this enthusiasm gap, which is going to make it incredibly hard for Republicans to make up ground over the next 60 days.
2: Unless President cheats. But anyway, that's just me.
0: An enthusiasm gap despite the fear-mongering.
2: Right.
0: And joining us now is Democratic Congressman of Colorado, Joe Neguse. He's also the House Assistant Minority Leader. Leader, thank you so much for joining us this morning. I do want to, right off the bat, get your reaction to the judge's ruling last night and whether you think it's going to be enough to stop this president's attacks on mail-in voting, or if you're concerned about this escalating all the way to the Supreme Court, which has an interesting track record or jurisprudence when it comes to executive authority?
5: Well, it's great to be with you. I first would say I agree with both premises of your question. I think yesterday's ruling was an important vindication of our Constitution and again establishes that the president's executive order and the steps that the USPS have tried to take to comply with that order are plainly unconstitutional. We, of course, know that to be true. Simultaneously, I am concerned and share the concern of you and your co-hosts that this will land at the Supreme Court. But I would also say that I'm cautiously optimistic that at the end of the day, we are going to win this battle in the same way that we've won so many legal battles that have developed over the course of this last year and a half. Just by way of background, I chair the litigation task force in the House, and we've been deeply engaged in a number of these legal battles. We challenged the unconstitutional executive order on birthright citizenship, and we succeeded. We challenged in the legal challenge against his reckless, Trump's reckless and unconstitutional tariffs, and we succeeded there as well. The fact that he has not been able to federalize the National Guard in a variety of different states because we succeeded in federal court in stopping him. I believe the same will be true of this pernicious and insidious effort to try to disenfranchise millions of Americans. The reality is, and you noted this, people are already voting by mail. Literally, ballots have gone out, including uniformed personnel who are bravely serving us overseas. So if the Supreme Court were to take this unprecedented step, it would be, in my view, a debasement of our constitutional order in the highest degree.
4: So, Congressman, we just had on the show Dan Coe, who just won a race, a blue seat in Massachusetts. He was pretty, had some critical things to say about Democratic messaging. And so that's what I want to talk to you about. It looks like the Democratic caucus has decided to not use a phrase like contract with America, like we saw in 1994, that you're not decided not to go with a bumper sticker type of slogan. I personally think that's a good thing because it gives Democratic members across the country to define the race themselves. But what do you say to folks who feel like Democrats are not aggressive enough in their in your messaging? And then more specifically, what is your message as a caucus to voters about why they should make Democrats the majority in the House?
5: Well, all great questions. First and foremost, congratulations to my colleague, future colleague Dan, and we're excited to welcome him to the House Democratic Caucus family. With regard to the Contract for America reference, I mean, look, I was 10 years old when the Contract for America was released, I guess, in 1994. We have a new generation of Democrats on Capitol Hill who ultimately are ready to make the case to the American people that the corruption and the chaos and the dysfunction, the circus that President Trump has perpetuated has, in my view, done deep disservice and harm to the hardworking Americans across the country, including in Western and Northern Colorado that I represent. And I think you see a new generation of candidates across the country who are articulating an affirmative vision for the country that I think is resonating. And that affirmative vision is fairly straightforward. It's an end to the corruption. It's banning members of Congress from trading stocks and banning the president of the United States from making hundreds of millions of dollars off crypto entanglements. It's ultimately advancing policies that make life easier and more affordable for everyday Americans, universal health care, ultimately doing what we can to lower costs of groceries and everyday costs. None of this is complicated. It's all fairly straightforward. I just think you now have a new generation of messengers, as I said, candidates in Iowa and Nebraska and in Texas and, again, every corner of the country, including here in Colorado, who I think are going to take that message each and every day over the course of the next 60 days and will be successful. And I believe that we're going to win the midterm elections decisively for that reason.
2: Congressman, just keep focusing in on when we talk about mail-in voting and just voting in general and what the administration is trying to do to it. I'm focused on the chaos that it will probably cause an election day, but the chaos it's causing in the minds of voters now who might be thinking, well, can I vote? Am I allowed to vote? I'm too afraid to vote because ICE is going to be around. And I made a sort of a flippant remark earlier about, you know, unless they cheat, you know, Republicans not holding on to their majorities in the House and the Senate. But why shouldn't I and a lot of folks watching think that all of this chaos that's being generated is for the sole purpose of laying the groundwork for Republicans to cheat in the November elections and maintain their majorities. Because what we've seen with this president is that he'll do anything, absolutely anything, to hang on to power.
5: Yeah, Jonathan, that is, it's such a salient observation. What I would say is, with regard to the potential for the Trump administration to subvert a free and fair election, or, for example, to try to take nefarious steps to stop the certification process and things of that accord, we, of course, have to have every expectation that those events may happen. And there are a group of House Democrats, Representative Raskin, ranking member on Judiciary, ranking member Morelli, myself and others, who are deeply engaged, I will just tell you, in scenario planning and doing the work that needs to be done to ensure that we're prepared. All that being said, I don't believe that I can disabuse you of the notion, I don't think I should, that this is largely an effort on the Trump administration's part to try to create fear amongst the voting public so that ultimately less Americans vote, because they know, they've seen the polls, they understand they'll lose decisively if that is not the case. So we have an obligation. Fear is contagious. In my view, so is hope. And we have an obligation, I think, to amplify and spread that hope. I think that's what our candidates are doing, servant leaders who've stepped forward across the country at this tumultuous moment for our republic to defend it. I think that that's what folks on the ground are doing, who are defending our immigrants and people who are engaged. I'm going off right after this interview to launch a canvas in northern Colorado, Loveland, Colorado, with Eileen Laubacher, a candidate who's running against Lauren Boebert in northern Colorado, a former Rear Admiral who served our country and who I believe is going to win come November. The canvassers this morning give me hope. So that would be my view, Jonathan. Let's find a way to stay hopeful. Let's not be naive and let's or Pollyannish about it. Let's be prepared for every eventuality. But I think that we're going to pull this off come November 3rd.
2: You mentioned his name, but I should say Congressman Joe Morelli. He's going to be on the program tomorrow morning.
0: Congressman, just to get back to this idea of Dems shoring up their messaging, let's listen to you and a conversation that you had with Congressman Brian Stile this week about socialism.
5: Do you believe that the government should own grocery stores?
6: No.
5: That would be socialist to you?
6: I think that would be a type of overreach of the federal government, absolutely.
5: And if Donald Trump announces tomorrow that he's going to take a 20% equity stake in Kroger, would that be socialism to you?
6: I'd want to see the details.
5: Oh, you'd want to see the details. You said if government owns grocery stores, that would be socialist. But if, of course, Donald Trump were to announce an equity stake in a grocery store, well, I'd have to really see the details, because we all know the play, Mr. Stile.
0: Why aren't we hearing more of that from Democrats, accusing Republicans of promoting and propagating what are essentially socialist policies when it comes to ideas that Trump is putting forth about grocery stores and the rising prices of consumer goods, to our role in Venezuela?
5: Yeah, you said it well. I mean, look, first and foremost, that exchange, you know, revealed a number of different things. But MAGA sycophants, at the end of the day, will defend anything and everything that Donald Trump does. So it doesn't matter if he were to announce that the United States government was taking a 50% stake in all grocery stores, they would defend it tooth and nail. So from my perspective, most of the voters, you know, my constituents that I represent in northern and western Colorado are not particularly interested in kind of the definitions of political ideologies. And as you saw, Mr. Stile could not offer a cogent definition of any political ideology. People want to know whether or not you're fighting for them and whether you're going to advance policies that make life easier for their family. And that's what House Democrats stand for and what we will continue to stand for. And I agree with you. I think we need to be more muscular in terms of talking about the various ways in which the Trump administration is enriching corporate billionaires and titans and him and his own family. And I think you're going to hear more of that over the course of the next 60 days.
2: Congressman Joe Neguse of Colorado, thank you very much for coming back to the weekend. Coming up, still ahead, working class people are struggling under Trump's economy and he doesn't seem to care. AFL-CIO President Liz Shuler, who heads the largest federation of labor unions in the country, joins us with her thoughts on how her members could have a big say in the outcome of the midterm elections. You're watching The

0: on this Labor Day weekend, the outlook for U.S. workers is a bit of a mixed bag. Yesterday's jobs report shows the U.S. added 162,000 jobs in August, with the unemployment rate holding steady at 4.1%. But with the caveat that wage growth is still lagging behind and struggling to keep up with rising inflation. And polling shows that President Trump is massively underwater on key economic metrics as Americans are struggling under the weight of rising costs. In her annual State of the Union's address, AFL-CIO President Liz Schuler, whose group represents the largest federation of labor unions in the country, has this to say about the state of the economy with the midterm elections just 59 days away.
1: Democrat, Republican, Independent, whatever your politics, this economy isn't working for working people. These midterm elections matter. If we don't right the ship in November, it gets that much harder to build an economy that works for all of us. Working people are angry. But this Labor Day, the state of the unions is clear. We're motivated, we're mobilized, we're ready, and we're going to win.
0: Joining us now is the president of the AFL-CIO, Liz Schuler. Liz, thank you very much for coming to the weekend. I'm going to pick up on something that you said in the clip that we showed, that the economy isn't working for working people. And Business Insider on Thursday had a story. Unemployed Americans say they're stuck in a job hunting nightmare. When Jeremy Spiegel was looking for work in 2009, it was clear why finding a job might be difficult. It was the depths of the Great Recession. But when he lost his director role at a publishing company in 2024, there was no recession to blame. Spiegel, who's in his 40s and lives in Massachusetts, has spent two years looking for work despite having more than 20 years of experience. Quote, I've been told so many times a version of it's not you, it's it's not you, it's us, that I'm beginning to wonder if it is, in fact, me, Spiegel said. That's just one person, but there are millions of Americans who could say the same thing.
2: That's right. And right now we're still seeing the highest levels of inequality. The economy isn't working for working people. And, you know, folks are struggling. You report on the show every day about costs going up, paychecks not keeping up, inflation. Right. And so workers are struggling just to make ends meet. And then layer on top of that AI and technology and what's happening to jobs, just like the story you just mentioned.
3: Actually, just because you brought that up, can we stay on the AI of it all? It seems like both parties are struggling with the path forward when it comes to it. You have Republicans taking a more of a bear hug approach, a pro-innovation approach, at least from at the very top with Donald Trump. You have more local candidates finally getting on board with what they're hearing from Democrats, which is these moratoriums to stop the development of hyperscalers all around. But do you think Democrats need to be taking a more affirmative approach, sort of acknowledging the fact that the genie's out of the bottle, you can't put it back in, and now instead of just trying to stop this, trying to get a control over how these data centers actually function in our communities and can benefit workers?
2: Yeah, I mean, the concerns about data centers are real, right? Communities have been duped before when companies come in and basically, you know, run over them, and communities don't have a voice. What we're saying is, we're not going to stop data. Data knows no borders, and the U.S. can build data centers responsibly and actually have local control over water use and electricity use, and make sure those jobs are good union jobs. And, you know, the data center debate alongside the AI debate, the two have been essentially linked now. But we also need to be thinking about our policies around guardrails on these tech companies. How are jobs going to be impacted? What kind of future do we want for our kids and grandkids? And the fact that we are going to shortly have about seven people who are going to be in charge of our economy if we don't do something as a country.
3: Is it better to have a data center in a blue state than in a red state? Like when you're looking at what just happened in Michigan, they I believe a local community vetoed the potential for a data center to be built there. And it went to, I believe it's Indiana, which is now going to build that data center without any of those guardrails you're talking about.
2: There's a lot of fear. There's a lot of emotion, and rightly so. But you're right to think the people in charge who might have workers in mind, have a worker's voice at the table, who will bring community in to say, we want guardrails on how these are built. Generally, our experience is that Democratic lawmakers tend to side with workers, and their track record is to be more inclusive. So I would say, you know, it'd be interesting to study those patterns of how those data centers get built.
4: So my question for you is along those lines, is a little bit broader, right? It's focused more on policy. You just talked about the future. Let's fast forward 4 months from now, right? And Democrats are in control of the House of Representatives. What are the specific policies that the AFL-CIO would like to see that would measurably improve the lives of working people?
2: We think there needs to be, obviously, a revisiting of the big, quote, beautiful bill and the impact it's had on the cuts to services and, you know, what the impact has been on communities. We're already seeing it. So that would be, of course, the first order of business. And then, you know, the economic policies. We've been saying all along for decades now, and finally the political parties are paying attention to the fact that workers are driven by kitchen table issues, the economic issues that they struggle with every single day, like raising their pay, right? Let's raise the minimum wage. How long has it been since we've raised the minimum wage in the country nationally? States had to step in and do it because the federal government hasn't.
4: And when you do it, like, do you tack it to inflation? Like, you know, what's your...
2: Some of the best models we've seen are at the state level where minimum wages rise and have automatic escalators for inflation because the minute you start getting that raise and inflation creeps up, your paycheck doesn't go as far as it used to.
4: What type of conversations have you all had with Democratic leaders about those policies? Are they receptive to those types of ideas?
2: There are a lot of conversations going on right now, and it's all centered on the economy and tax issues. You know, how can we get a working class tax cut, right? We've just seen a tax cut for billionaires and big corporations, and we know what this administration is prioritizing. Why aren't we centering workers in our economic policy, our AI policy? You know, the growth of this economy really depends on a consumer-driven economy, and yet workers aren't able to have enough money in their pockets.
0: I'm looking at this poll. AFL-CIO poll workers trust in unions. 32% of Democrats say they trust. Oh, wait, which group do workers trust the most? Ah, okay. I was like, wait, what? Okay. So which group do workers trust the most? 52% unions, 32% Democrats, 26% for Republicans. So then, given that split between Democrats and Republicans, what do Democrats need to do to bump that up more? Because I think I'm old enough to remember when, you know, the Democratic Party was the home for unions. Mm-hmm. And union members.
2: Listen to workers. Both parties need to listen to workers. And I think that plus 20 tells you a lot, that people trust unions more than they trust political parties, and it's for a reason. We have been out there fighting for them. And so that's what a lot of the conversation is around, is who is going to fight for you? Who is going to step up and, you know, raise those wages and make sure that the policies that we put in place are centering workers? And we keep saying people are pretty fatigued by both parties, right? And it just so happens, though, that Democrats do vote for working family-friendly policies more often than Republicans. But we're going to support politicians who support workers.
4: Regardless of party.
2: Yeah. And so I think, you know, we're out there right now, earlier than we ever have before, all across the country in targeted states, both investing in education and mobilization, but election protection. Mm. And we are training 50,000 election protectors to make sure that every vote is counted, to stay in place even after the election, to make sure that, you know, people are safe at the polls.
0: I know we have to go, but election, what is an AFL-CIO election protector actually doing?
2: We've been trained to be able to spot any kinds of shenanigans that might be happening at the polls. If there's potential violence that mm-hmm. might be at the polls, we're wearing our yellow vests so that, you know, we can actually staff those voter protection hotlines. We can actually report things as they're happening on the ground. And, you know, if people have questions or feel, you know, something's happened to deter them from voting, then we know what to do.
0: Got it. Liz Schuler, president of the AFL-CIO, thank you very much for coming to The Weekend.
2: Thank you.
0: Trump 2.0 has featured countless legally dubious actions that, according to The New York Times, are outpacing the legal system. Up next, former White House lawyer Ty Cobb offers his insights into what, if anything, can be done about it. 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

0: The Trump administration announced this week it is planning to break ground on one of Donald Trump's vanity projects, his triumphal arch, within the next 2 weeks. The announcement comes even though the arch hasn't gotten final approval yet and is still facing legal challenges. Such actions have become a key feature of Trump 2.0, as captured by this New York Times headline, quote, Trump's lightning speed outpaces the courts. The Times writes, quote, in cases on immigration, spending, mass firings, and restructuring agencies, the administration has barreled ahead in the face of slow-moving legal challenges. And the goal appears to be very clear. The Times adds, quote, if Mr. Trump loses when those lawsuits are finally resolved, it may be too late as a practical matter to undo what he has achieved. Joining us now is Ty Cobb. He served as White House attorney in the first Trump administration. Mr. Cobb, good morning. It's good to see you. Thank you for being here.
1: Always good to be with you guys.
0: So my question for you, I think the New York Times, there is some exceptional reporting in this New York Times piece. I do think, though, that the Times headline is wrong. The Times says Trump's lightning speed outpaces the courts. And quite frankly, I think that the court has allowed itself to be overrun by Trump's actions. Is my view on this right? What's your take on this?
1: Well, I hate to start the weekend by arguing with you.
2: We love it.
1: But I would say that I certainly understand that perspective. I think people need to recognize that when the founders created the Constitution, they expected that Congress diligently would work to control a president who was either not up to the task or, in this case, evil. They didn't really draft the Constitution with the expectation that an informed electorate would elect somebody like Trump, a malignant narcissist, convicted felon, rapist, and somebody who was really out to feather his own nest and pursue all these vanity projects.
3: Ty, I just have to stop you because you just called the president a rapist, and that is a legal thing that he has not been convicted of. So we just got to be clear on that.
1: So you're Continue your answer. You're absolutely right. He has not been convicted of it, but the federal judge who oversaw the E. Jean Smart trial said on the record that he was guilty of rape.
3: Sexual assault.
1: No, actually, Jonathan, you're wrong. I'll send you the site.
3: Finish your answer.
1: Sure, that aside, the courts are lagging metric in the under the constitutional that we have that they can only react. They can't correct problems before they occur, and they have to wait for things to mature, be brought before them by people who have the right to sue. And we've seen standing issues. We've seen other issues permit these projects to go forward. Most recently with the ballroom. They concluded that the National Trust for Historic Preservation did not have the standing necessary to bring that suit. Perhaps others will bring it. But the one litigant that could bring all these cases and prevent what we're seeing is Congress. And Congress is doing nothing because of the cowardice of the Republican leadership. It's tragic, but they have let the country down. The courts are standing up as best they can, I think, to Trump. And the Chief Justice, I think, who issued the ruling against Trump on tariffs, against Trump on the birthright citizenship, against Trump on the Federal Reserve firing that he wanted to do, recently said in the ballroom case that, these vanity projects, the way he's pursuing them at this lightning pace without congressional approval is likely unlawful. So that, I think, is a pretty good signal to whoever has standing if they want to bring the case to try to slow down or prevent the arch, that they have a good shot in court.
3: Ty, I just lost my train of thought, but it has to do with the Supreme Court. Go back to the conversation we had with Kristen Clark, the former Assistant Attorney General for Civil Rights, and Ankush Kedoria, former federal prosecutor. And I asked the question of my concern about this administration constantly goes to the Supreme Court when it does not get its way. In any court, it runs to the Supreme Court, and we have seen more often than not this Supreme Court side with the administration. And we were talking about the potential of, you know, what the Supreme Court could do on this, on its mail-in voting agenda. And it is clear in the Constitution that the states run elections. And Kristen Clark said it would be, it's blatantly unconstitutional. But we're talking about this Supreme Court with a 6-3 conservative supermajority. How concerned are you that this Supreme Court is going to figure out a way to let President Trump's mail-in voting plan go forward in some manner?
1: So I have some concern, but I think if we look at, you know, the posture of that case at this stage of the game, you know, the fact that they did not rule on the legality or the merits of the case when the rule was preliminary, that's very consistent with, you know, current current law and with the Constitution. And they may, and they went out of their way to make it clear that they were not addressing merits. Now, I think that it is blatantly unconstitutional. I think that at least the attempt to put control of the elections within the post office is certainly blatantly unconstitutional. I don't believe that this Supreme Court will let that go forward. There are certain perfunctory aspects of the recent postal office approach that, you know, may be allowed to go forward, but not in a way that I think will offend the Constitution, and certainly not in a way that will disenfranchise voters, because I think the court will put a stop to that. Judge Talwani's opinion yesterday, issuing her preliminary injunction, very detailed, very very intelligent, and to my mind, you know, largely bulletproof. I think the First Circuit, if they're allowed to go first, which is up in the air, of course, because, as you point out, John Sauer likes to run straight to the Supreme Court. Mm-hmm. But I think the First Circuit will certainly affirm, and I believe that the Supreme Court will certainly not let the president's executive order or the Postal Service rule go into effect.
2: Ty, I want to ask you about some other news that broke this week with Politico reporting that the White House counsel's office is staffing up, expanding their manpower, and also consulting with outside firms to try to prepare for the potential for Democratic investigations into the president and

0: the opportunity to read it.
1: Sure.
0: What were your takeaways from the way they are preparing and your read on their posture?
1: So my read on their posture is that two things. I would lead with the fact that Will Scharf has recently been named
2: a
1: new.
2: Did we lose his audio?
1: Well, I can hear you.
2: Keep talking, Ty. Keep talking.
1: Yeah, I'm sorry, John.
2: We can hear you.
1: So Will Scharf was recently named the White House counsel. Will Scharf was selected for that position, and not only because he's a very smart, capable lawyer, but in large part because when he ran for attorney general in Missouri in 2024, he kept referring to the 2020 election as stolen. You know, he's an election denier. Todd Blanch is an election denier. You know, they're preparing, you know, for the elections and the likely multiple court proceedings that will be attendant to that. With regard to the upcoming surge, which we can expect if the House takes over, if the Democrats take over the House in investigations, they have, in combination with the Justice Department, now taken the position that executive privilege applies to private conversations. That's clearly not what the Constitution would require. That's clearly not the law. But that is definitely in preparation for these investigations. They will be ready. They have reached out to many of the administration officials, explaining to them that that the administration is ready to have their backs if and when subpoenaed, and to coordinate with them. So I think what you're going to see is you know, a full scale defense. But in this White House and in this administration, they play defense through offense. They do outrageous, mm-hmm. illegal things, with the hope that Jonathan will, as Jonathan points out, that the court will not be able to catch up to it.
0: Ty Cobb, thank you so much for joining us this morning.
1: Great to be with you.
0: And still to come, it's our favorite part of the show.
3: Is it?
0: Maybe not. We'll be taking some of your viewer questions after the break. You're watching The Weeknd.

0: Welcome back to the weekend. It's the time in the show where we read your viewer comments and questions. Our first question comes from Blue Sky. Love watching your show. Well, thank you very much. Regarding the USPS holding mail-in ballots, is there a way to find out if Trump's mail-in ballot lists are discriminatory? Would it be against the law if these lists were targeting certain groups of people, including registered Democrats? I don't know the question of legality, but that is my concern about, the compiling of voter lists. Like, what are you going to do with that voter list? You try to see if they're quote-unquote illegal aliens voting, or are you really out to disenfranchise Democratic voters? That's what I wonder.
1: I need to do a little bit more due diligence on, like, voter roll maintenance, but this is why the purging of them is so problematic in terms of voter registration. So everyone go and triple-check that your voter registration
0: right.
1: is up to date.
0: Do it now.
1: But our next comment is also from Blue Sky. My car was way low on gas this morning, so I stopped and put $15 worth in the tank. It's about 3.5 gallons or about 60 miles of city driving in my 23-year-old car. That's also more than 2 hours of an earned minimum wage for many. That's where Trump has us pinned. But hey, there will be an arch. Thank you for that.
0: Right. Yeah.
2: Right.
0: No
2: That's
0: comments.
1: Reality check.
0: Yeah.
2: I mean, this gets to the point that we've all been talking about. The president's policies are clearly misplaced. People are hurting and they're looking for some type of leadership from Washington in a town that's controlled by all Republicans.
0: All Republicans.
2: All right. Next question. Nancy from Instagram asks, has anyone else noticed Trump has redirected everyone off the Epstein files? Anybody else notice this?
0: We've talked about it. We talked about it on The Last Word earlier this week.
2: Right.
0: You can try, but we'll still
2: But you know who else noticed it? I think that you spent a lot of time, Jackie, covering MAGA Republicans, and they have noticed this. And I think really that was the, when we talk about how people started to lose trust over Donald Trump, I think it started there. If you rewind the tape to last June, when they were so obstinate about maybe in the Trump administration, so obstinate about the release of the Epstein files. A lot of MAGA people paid attention to that.
1: I also think Democrats are right now recalibrating their strategy going forward with regards to the investigation and how to move the ball forward.
0: Oh. Is there a story coming?
1: Potentially.
0: You're working on something? Look at that, Jackie Alemany.
2: Breaking news.
0: Working
2: Teasing
0: hard.
2: Teasing breaking news.
0: Working hard. I thought you were working on another, on a completely separate
1: thing. We got a lot of balls in the air right now.
2: I love it.
0: Keep your comments and questions coming. You can find us on social media at The Weekend MS Now. Coming up on Connect with Jacob Soboroff, a federal judge says the Pentagon can move forward with firing three Stars and Stripes employees. Jacob will speak to one of them, former publisher Max Lederer.

That does it for the weekend this Saturday morning. We'll see you back here tomorrow at 7 a.m. Eastern. Our list of guests will include Congressman Joe Morelli of New York on threats to the right to vote and Congressman Chris DeLuzio of Pennsylvania on the Trump administration declaring the Iran war is not a war. And be sure to follow us on social media at The Weekend MS Now. Connect with Jacob Soboroff continues our coverage right now.

0: Hey, what's up, everybody? I'm Jacob Soboroff. It is Saturday, September 5th, and this is Connect. Okay, I have a little confession for you. You might find this shocking. I spend approximately 0 seconds of my life wishing I was Pete Hegseth. But this week, I really, really, really didn't want to be Pete Hegseth. Here are just a few headlines about Pete Hegseth and the mess he has overseen at the Pentagon. Consider this a public performance review of sorts. Hegseth's Pentagon storm. Hegseth's Pentagon lurches off the rails. The former Secretary of the Army, the Air Force, excuse me, Frank Kendall III called him, quote, dysfunctional. The former Secretary of Defense, Leon Panetta, said he is creating institutional cracks in our country's military.
1: I think the Secretary is undermining the strength of our military and particularly the Army by creating the kind of turmoil in the command structure that he's been creating.
0: Undermining the strength of our military. That is a chilling review by a man who has done the very job that Pete Hegseth now holds. A job in which the biggest requirement is to keep not only us safe, but the millions of troops out there protecting our country. Pete Hegseth did serve in the Army National Guard, but a reminder that right before he was the Secretary of Defense, Pete Hegseth was the weekend host of Fox News' morning show. Just a thought from this weekend cable news television host. Perhaps, just perhaps, being a weekend cable news television host is not a great qualification to lead the most powerful military in human history. Note to future presidents, if I ever try out for Secretary of Defense by saying nice things about you here on my weekend cable news show, do not hire me. Right now, Pete's Pentagon is defined by its chaos, a period of institutional turmoil. This week, a top voice at the Pentagon resigned. His name is Army Secretary Dan Driscoll. He put out a statement saying it was the honor of a lifetime to hold this role and thanked President Trump and thanked Secretary Hegseth. But it is worth noting that the well-respected Iraq War veteran had clashed with Pete Hegseth a lot. Quote, in a meeting with President Trump, Driscoll reportedly voiced concerns to the president about the damage he said Hegseth was doing to the Army. People familiar with the conversation told the Washington Post. The Post also reports that Trump told Driscoll to stay on, quote, at least through the midterms. Trump likely knows that it's a pretty bad look, especially at a time when the United States is fighting a war that nobody asked for. And Driscoll is not the only one. Pete Hegseth is consolidating power while either pushing people out or pushing them to their breaking point. You know what MS Now found? That, quote, at least 25 military and civilian leaders have been fired or forced out or have retired early since Hegseth's tenure as Secretary of Defense began in January 2025, creating a dearth of experienced nonpartisan officials at the top of the Pentagon's ranks. When good people go, so does their experience. Command structures crack. Republican Senator Tom Tillis, who voted to confirm Hegseth, by the way, now says that Hegseth himself should be the next to go. This is a quote. I have never witnessed more inept management of the brave men and women who serve our country. He is intimidated by competence and retreats to ginning up culture wars instead of soberly attending to the vital work of our national defense and the health and well-being of our fighting force. We are witnessing a crisis of leadership at home, clashing with crisis on top of crisis abroad. Ukraine feels abandoned. There is brewing tension in the South China Sea. And oh yeah, that little war that Donald Trump started in Iran is still happening. A war that the military clearly was not prepared for, with U.S. weapons stockpiles now running low, food supply shortages on military vessels. Take the USS Lincoln. The ship finally docked this week in Thailand, giving sailors some much, much needed reprieve after more than 9 months at sea. Look at it right there, pulling into the port, literally covered in rust. And while President Trump is touting mission accomplished in Iran, the Wall Street Journal reports that Hegseth is quietly extending Middle East deployments into 2027. It doesn't quite sound like mission accomplished to me. But at least Pete Hegseth is on it. Oh, wait. Oh, wait. Amid all of this, Pete Hegseth is just actually doing the weirdest things he could possibly be doing, like really, really weird things. How about wanting to test testosterone levels of soldiers? Weird. How about obsession with eliminating DEI? Weird. Even publicly performing push-ups? Weird. With RFK Jr. nonetheless.
2: All right, here we are in the bowels of the Pentagon for the Pete and Bobby challenge. I think this was your idea, so I blame you. But it's all about Make America Healthy Again. We're going to be fit, not fat. We want recruits that are ready to go.
0: Cool jeans, Bobby. Weird. The Atlantic puts it like this. Hegseth's tenure has been disastrous on multiple scores. Instead of giving sound advice to the commander-in-chief and ensuring that America remains secure while the president fights a deeply unwise war of choice, he has been pursuing his political grievances about DEI and other pet peeves against the U.S. military. Hegseth seems to have a special animus towards the Army, an institution he claims, quote, spit me out. Even in less dangerous times, Hegseth's irresponsible behavior would be a hazard to American national security. In the time of war, however, Hegseth's shortcomings may prove deadly. I want to bring in Priya Sridhar. She is MS Now's Pentagon reporter, and she is live in Thailand for us, where the USS Lincoln has docked. Priya, thank you so much for being here yet again. Tell us more about what you have seen this week in Thailand and the mood also inside the Pentagon.
3: Yeah, well, Jacob, I think the senior military leaders inside of the Pentagon are frustrated about what's going on. They're alarmed, but in many ways, they're not surprised, especially given the fact that Secretary of Defense Pete Hegseth doesn't have a lot of military experience that you would think one might have to serve properly in this role. But a lot of the things that he's doing aren't surprising because he's talked about them before he became Secretary of Defense, his war against DEI policies, his war on women in combat roles or in the military in general. And so a lot of people in many ways expected this to happen. And I think the senior military leaders I've talked to say that they don't know what the best thing for them to do at this point is. Do they stay in and try to be a change agent? It doesn't seem like this administration is really interested in hearing any differing points of view about how to conduct itself or, you know, basically wage this war on Iran, or do they get out? And in many cases, I think a lot of them are choosing to stay in simply to be placeholders because they're worried if they leave the military that they're just going to be replaced by some sort of loyalist so that Secretary of Defense Pete Hegseth can continue to live in an echo chamber where nobody is disagreeing with what he's doing. But I think what's even more interesting, Jacob, is it's not just those very top ranks of the military. You and I have discussed how many people with about 10 years of experience in the military are trying to get out as conscientious objectors because they believe that they're being ordered to violate international law. And down to the very lowest levels, the sailors who are on the USS Abraham Lincoln are saying that they're not sure if they would want to do another reenlistment after what they just experienced for the past 9.5 months at sea.
0: I don't think any of us, particularly the people that have been watching this saga unfold through your extraordinary reporting, would blame them. Priya Sridhar, thank you so much for your continued efforts on the ground in Thailand and all the way back here in the United States as well. We'll talk to you soon. Thanks. Pete Hegseth is not only trying to shape the Pentagon, but also how the world gets its information about what is going on inside the military. The military publication Stars and Stripes has historically held editorial independence. What I mean by that is that the government doesn't dictate what it can and cannot publish. But earlier this year, the Defense Department said it would make sweeping changes to the paper. Let me quote, to refocus its content away from woke distractions that siphon morale. Recently, 3 Stars and Stripes employees were fired. They say that they were fired for speaking up in support of free press and for their reporting on the rough conditions on the USS Lincoln. The Defense Department cited insubordination when they were fired. Just last night, a federal judge sided with the Pentagon, refusing to block their firings. One of those fired employees, former Stars and Stripes publisher Max Lederer, joins me now. Max, thank you so much for being here.
4: It's good to be here.
0: This is obviously not the outcome that you or your colleagues wanted. What happens now?
4: So this is just kind of a first step in the process. We filed a preliminary injunction to stay the department's desire to terminate our positions. We were given notices of separation, but we had not been terminated. It's a really high bar in a preliminary injunction because it's an emergency extraordinary measure stopping the government from doing a particular step. So this judge felt that we didn't meet that high standard. However, it doesn't eliminate our basic suit. And our basic suit is that we believe under the First Amendment, we have a right to give our personal opinion, as any other government employee does or any citizen does, about what's happening and what we're experiencing and what's occurring. We are going on with that suit. That will continue on, and we'll have more opportunity to present our case to the judge and argue this very important issue.
0: Can you tell me a little bit more about how this all unfolded after that CBS interview and the USS Lincoln reporting? What was the communication like with the Pentagon?
4: So after the reporters gave the interviews in June, that was Laura Korte and Eric Slavin, I received a note from Sean Parnell, the Assistant Secretary for Public Affairs, questioning me whether I knew about the interviews and what I thought about it. And I told him that I was aware of them. I knew that they were going to do it. I thought they were exercising their First Amendment rights, and I thought they were very responsible in their speech. He was not happy with that, and I was admonished for allowing them to do that. I don't hear anything for quite a while. The piece aired on July 5th. The next thing I heard on August 12th was an email from his principal deputy, Andrew Bray, telling me that I should fire both of these employees for insubordination for speaking out and providing their personal opinion. I waited a few days. I considered what I was being asked, and I developed some questions from Andrew. I asked him how they thought this was official speech and not First Amendment private speech, and why this level of discipline was appropriate for two strong, long-serving employees. I didn't get any answers to those questions, and I was told immediately just to fire them. That was on August 17th. I responded on the 18th that I didn't feel that was appropriate and I was unwilling to fire them. And I notified the department at that time that I would retire. I thought that was the responsible method. As Priya talked about earlier, I have thought for a while I could stay within the organization. I could work the policies. I could try to be a change agent. I could go the right direction. But I felt I had gotten to a point where I couldn't support the direction any longer. And as any good employee of any organization, your option is to do what you're asked to do or leave. And I chose to leave.
0: And I think so many people understand that decision based on the response, I think, that you probably felt and we've all seen from people across the country. Let me just ask you point blank. Do you believe that America can trust the information that's coming out of the Pentagon today?
4: So there's very little information coming out of the Pentagon. For example, there hasn't been a press briefing from the Pentagon since May 4th. How can you be transparent if you don't have the Pentagon's voice, if they're not telling you what they're thinking, what they're doing, their perspective? We still report, and other people still report based on other sources and our observations. But the story is always more complete, more understandable if you have both parties to a story talking. And in this case, the Pentagon's not talking. They're not being transparent. And you just get sound bites, social media, podcasts, and there's no discipline of question and answer and discussion.
0: What does Pete Hegseth's version of Stars and Stripes look like to you? Is it a piece of propaganda?
4: Well, I've not talked directly with Pete Hegseth, but I have had conversations with Sean Parnell, and Sean has told me that he has talked to Pete about it. And what I understand the direction is that they want more command information in there. They want information directly published and written by public affairs officials. They're not telling us that we can't.
0: Isn't that propaganda then?
4: So in my mind, public affairs is not necessarily propaganda, but it's a form of it. I think it's the definition of presenting your opinion to the audience. If it's factually based from the public affairs office, then it's just one side of the story. But if it goes beyond that to provide a particular viewpoint, then I think it does become propaganda.
0: Max Lederer, former publisher of Stars and Stripes, I don't think anybody envies the position you're in, but we certainly admire you for speaking out. Thank you so much for being here on Connect this morning.
4: Thank you for having me. I appreciate it.
0: Come back anytime. Thanks. Okay, coming up on Connect, who is ICE hiring? Who are these agents, these masked armed agents terrorizing communities? A person who oversaw the vetting process for ICE recruits is blowing the whistle about the agency's, quote, unprecedented lowering of standards during a hiring surge. I'm going to talk to the journalist who broke the story, as well as a former DHS agent after this break who knows a lot about this. Don't go anywhere.

0: I know you've seen the jarring videos and you have seen the haunting images. Masked agents, swarming neighborhoods, fatal shootings, rattling communities. And as ICE continues to carry out these sweeping nationwide crackdowns, there is a very terrifying question looming. Who exactly are the people that are carrying those guns? Well, there is an insider who is now exposing a very alarming truth. A New York Times investigation reveals a whistleblower complaint that was made last summer by a 17-year ICE veteran warned, quote, "The Trump administration was cutting corners, violating the law, and fast-tracking unqualified, improperly vetted candidates into ICE ranks, citing an unprecedented lowering of standards. The career ICE official said that systemic breakdowns had allowed applicants to receive job offers before they had passed basic fingerprint, identity, or credit checks in a preliminary vetting process. No credit checks, fingerprints unconfirmed, badges essentially handed out in the dark. An ICE spokesperson has vehemently defended their hiring practices. They told the Times that ICE, quote, diligently applies the proper personnel vetting regulations, including guidelines for national security, and evaluates all available information for every applicant based on these factors. But here's apparently what ICE did not do. It did not address the whistleblowers' damning allegations, and this is far from an isolated warning. Former ICE lawyer Ryan Schwenk, who worked at the agency's training center, delivered this chilling message to Congress in late February.
1: DHS told the public that new cadets receive all the training they need to perform their duties, that no critical material or standards have been cut. This is a lie. ICE made the program shorter, and they removed so many essential parts that what remains is a dangerous husk. Deficient training can and will get people killed.
0: The death of Johann Sebastian Guerrero in Maine in July is further evidence of that. You remember that the officer involved in that particular shooting was David Brulette, who was hired last year. According to the Portland Press Herald and the Associated Press, they both spoke to family members of Brulette. A local official said that Brulette had been rejected by a local police department for, quote, too many red flags. And he carried a history of violent behavior and alleged domestic abuse. The Portland Press Herald and the AP attempted to get a statement from him, but he could not be reached for comment. Faced with those warnings, ICE doubled down, and they defended Briette's prior service. They told the AP this, quote, "The ICE officer in question has nearly a decade of federal law enforcement experience with required training, including use of force training." And while he has claimed self-defense, the Department of Homeland Security is now auditing whether he was properly vetted at all. This is just one example. But until ICE fixes a system that hands badges out to walking red flags, the question is not if another officer will pull the trigger, it is when. After a quick break, I'm going to talk to one New York Times reporter who broke this story, Katie Benner, and Eric Baillet, a former special agent with Homeland Security Investigations. We'll be right back.

0: Joining me now is Katie Benner. She is a Pulitzer Prize-winning reporter for The New York Times. She is one of the journalists behind this report on ICE skipping basic checks in a rush to recruit officers. Also with us is Eric Balier. He is a retired special agent for Homeland Security Investigations and a former chief at ICE's Office of Professional Accountability. He's also the author of the book you see on your screen, Kingpins and Coyotes, 25 Years as a Special Agent Hunting Drug Cartel Bosses and Human Smugglers. It is available now. Katie, it is really tough to read this reporting because it centers around some startling allegations from the account of a whistleblower. I said a 17-year ICE veteran. He oversaw the vetting of recruits. Can you talk us through how ICE leadership handled the concerns when he raised them in the first place?
1: So, yes, you know, he raised the concerns. He sent his report off to the Inspector General's office thinking that they would be taken seriously. And interestingly, he isn't able to account for this, but instead of getting a call from the Inspector General's office, he actually got a visit from DHS's General Counsel's office, which is, you know, about as high up as you're going to get in their legal hierarchy. He assumed it was because they wanted to talk to him about his very serious concerns. And instead, they started to ask him about whether or not he'd been talking to the press. It was clearly a leak investigation. And this was, of course, incredibly concerning because he felt that they were just ignoring the issues that he'd raised.
0: Yeah, it's reminiscent, actually, to me of when John Mitnick, who was one of the general counsels inside of the Department of Homeland Security during the first Trump term, was brought in to be involved to try to justify the family separation policy instead of to look after the well-being of the children that the agency was separating from their parents. Eric, you know this agency from the inside out, and you say, correct me if I'm wrong, you know the whistleblower behind the complaint. I want to read a quote from the whistleblower in the Times piece. This is the quote. We chose as an agency to be more convenient rather than thorough. By doing so, there was a potential to put lives at risk and to jeopardize national security. I'm obviously not going to ask you to reveal the identity of the whistleblower, but can you tell me a little bit about the whistleblower, what you feel comfortable and how the quote coming from the whistleblower in particular strikes you?
2: Lands exactly where it should. And I worked with him for a number of years, both at HSI and when I was in OPR. He is credible. He is a professional. He took his job seriously and viewed it as the gatekeeper to the badge and gun and to having access to national security and classified information. And while I can't independently verify all of his claims, in the probably 15 years that I worked with him, he, in my opinion, and I considered him a subject matter expert on all things suitability, clearances, accountability, things like that. And we worked hand in hand for a number of years on a lot of different issues.
0: Katie, will you break down the actual preliminary vetting process for us? What kind of safeguards were standard practice before the mass deportation effort led to this surge of hiring, and what specifically was stripped away, not just in the hiring process, but in the training process as well?
1: Yeah, of course. So, before the surge, it was already a long process to get hired as an ICE officer. You had a preliminary vetting process where, yes, basic background checks were run, making sure you didn't have things like a criminal record, anything obvious that would, disqualify you immediately. And then while you were at training, which was about a 10-week program, that's a lengthy amount of time, a deeper background check would happen, especially because you would be getting a security clearance, because you would be getting a gun. And that check often included things like interviews. It included things like chatting with family members and colleagues, etc., trying to understand not just whether or not there was something obvious that would disqualify you, but whether or not you had the character, the temperament, the suitability to be a law enforcement officer for the federal government, having not only access to classified information, but the power of a law enforcement officer, somebody with a gun, somebody who can be on the streets. Will you be a danger to, neighborhoods that you're working in? Will you be a danger to your fellow ICE officers? So that was what was happening before the surge. And it took quite a while. It took so long that there were complaints about it in previous administrations. This just takes too long. However, after the surge, there was such a tremendous amount of pressure to get people on the streets that, one, a lot of these things don't happen. According to the whistleblower, these deeper background checks they're not happening. People are able to self-certify and say that, you know, they promise that they don't have things like addiction problems. They promise that they are, you know, in good standing, that they have the temperament to be an ICE officer. And then interestingly, as MS Now and many others have already reported, once you cut down the amount of time that the training takes, you're kind of cutting down the amount of time this deeper background check can have to really sort of like to happen for people to ask questions, go back, do interviews, do, polygraph tests. So by the time you graduate in this truncated form, where many things aren't taught, we have other whistleblowers saying that legal classes are truncated, tests go from pass fail to open book. They're doing everything they can just to get people on the streets. The background check has less time to happen as well. And then folks are sent back to their home offices and sent back into the streets.
0: Into the streets is the key part that, I think is so tragic for anybody who has eyes or ears and has seen what's happening across this country, Eric. And I did mention the other whistleblower earlier, former ICE attorney Ryan Schwenk. He was on with some of my colleagues this week. I want to play some of that. Let's watch.
3: With the way the background checks are being done, we could have infiltration of the agency by foreign agencies. We could have infiltration by organized crime. It opens up a significant problem with trusting the agents themselves.
0: Two things I think are worth addressing there. One, what Ryan was saying about the risk to national security. And the other one is how not having full background investigations and fingerprint checks, all the things that Katie was talking about, truncated training, affects the actual morale and the trust of career agents who have been through all of this before.
2: And I think what you're seeing is almost a perfect storm of choices, poor ones in my professional opinion, that are kind of colliding with the abbreviated training, with the rush to get people in seats. And I think one thing that's important here is this is not unprecedented. In the immediacy of 9/11, you saw a similar dynamic with when CBP was created and the Border Patrol, which ultimately led to the creation of an entire different oversight agency within CBP, which is their Office of Professional Responsibility. And when you have the mandate to hire X number of people, essentially at all costs, at light speed, you don't have the luxury of scaling your OPR divisions in a ratioed manner to keep up with that. So the same number of people that are vetting, sake of argument, 500 people in a fiscal year are now doing essentially 10 times that, 5-10 times that. And I think Ryan's point is exactly, I couldn't agree more with him, that we're in the risk mitigation business. And when you cut corners, when you lower standards, criminal networks, criminal organizations, foreign intelligence services, they are looking, and they have historically put people or tried to get people into these organizations as a corruption mechanism, as a way to get inside information and things like that. So, I mean, this, in my opinion, the stars are aligning in a not great way for the department and how ICE is screening and vetting their people. And this affects you, it affects me, it affects the general public. And the hiring decision that's made today is a 10, 20, 25-year commitment to that person. So if you don't think that there's going to be downstream effects to this years out from now, I think we've got another thing coming.
0: And all for what? You know, to go after Nori Santay Ramos, the AP honor student at the Miguel Contreras Learning Complex here in L.A., to send her back to Guatemala, where I went to meet her, or the family of Narciso Barranco, the landscaper with three sons in the Marine Corps who had the holy hell beaten out of him on the streets of Santa Ana. I could go on and on and on and on about how this effort is all in pursuit of not the worst of the worst, but of our neighbors and our coworkers and fellow parishioners and et cetera, et cetera. Incredible reporting. Katie Benner, Pulitzer Prize winning reporter at The New York Times, and Eric Balier, a retired special agent for Homeland Security Investigations. Thank you so much to both of you for being here. All right. Coming up on Connect, how a tiny endangered snail, and I'm serious, self-proclaimed God as well, are holding up Donald Trump's latest construction project. Not here, but all the way over in Ireland. This is a wild story. Do not go anywhere.

Okay, I want to tell you about a guy. You probably don't know him, but a whole lot of people in Ireland do. His name is Liam Madden. He is a 76-year-old architect from one of Ireland's smallest counties, and he has been called one of the country's most accomplished rage baiters. This guy is notorious for holding up just about any development project around the country. Over more than 50 years, he has lodged thousands of planning appeals, either himself or on behalf of other people, and he has got a pretty impressive success rate. According to Madden, he doesn't win all the time, but he wins over 90% of the time. He held up a Gaelic football stadium's project over a past dispute that he had with Ireland's biggest sporting organization. He dressed up as Clint Eastwood in The Good, the Bad, and the Ugly as he objected to plans for a local movie theater development. He objected to Conor McGregor's plan to build a hotel on the coast of Dublin and then challenged Conor McGregor to a bare-knuckle fight. And he even beat Donald Trump back in 2020, not in a bare-knuckle fight, but Madden successfully blocked the Trump Organization's plan to build a massive seawall at the president's golf course in the town of Doonbeg to protect the property from coastal erosion, citing the wall's environmental impact on a protected species of, there it is, snail. He called the victory his, quote, greatest day, telling the local paper, St. Patrick on March 17th drove the snakes out of Ireland, and Liam Madden wanted to emulate that by driving Donald Trump out of Ireland. Okay, so Liam Madden is a true character, and he is really good at blocking things. Why am I telling you about him today? Well, because now Madden is coming for Donald Trump's ballroom. Yes, guys, there is another Trump ballroom, not the one at the White House. This takes us back to Doonbeg and back to the snail. In a recent profile of Madden's latest and possibly greatest objection, the Washington Post said this, quote, while flipping through the papers, Madden saw what he recalled as a golden opportunity. In Doonbeg, roughly 3 hours from Madden's house by car, Eric Trump had proclaimed his intent to build, quote, the nicest ballroom in Ireland. You can't make this stuff up. Madden knew then what he must do, the article says. If there is a God in heaven, he declared one July evening, I will win the planning appeals and capitalize on it for notoriety. So this summer, Madden appealed a planning decision allowing a 320-seat ballroom to be built at Trump's Doonbeg golf course. Like his last battle with Trump, this objection is hinging on the teeny-weeny, narrow-mouthed whorl snail, an endangered species whose population has been plummeting since Donald Trump bought the resort in 2014. According to Madden, the ballroom's planning application left out the existence of helicopter landing pads on the property and did not provide an assessment of their environmental risk. And Madden says that this omission was a, quote, fatal error. And by failing to account for the helicopter's possible ecological impact on the land that these snails live on, he argues that the ballroom application, it ain't sound. So we reached out to the Trump Organization for comment on Madden's appeal. We did not hear back. But to add to this guy's intrigue, Madden doesn't have a cell phone. He does not have social media. He does not have a website. He doesn't even own a television. So he is not exactly all that easy to track.

exclusively, this butcher tells Neve, over the years for all of his planning disputes. He described Madden as, quote, great architect and mad as a box of frogs. And then we spoke to the man himself. And Neve can confirm, great architect and mad as a box of frogs. Quote, I'm something of a celebrity here and very good at what I do, Madden told us over his very muffled landline. When asked about his appeal against the ballroom construction, which cost him about 50 euro to file, Madden said that his job is to find a needle in a haystack and that that needle is the helicopter. Quote, it will be around Christmas when Trump gets his bad news. Madden told us, hinting at a looming final decision from the country's appellate planning board. Quote, this is far from over, he said. As for the praise that he has received from his satisfied customers over the years, Madden said this in a statement to Connect on MS Now. Quote, clients have bestowed compliments on me in over-the-top Irish fashion, describing me as a hero, a god, and even offering to erect statues in my honor. That's how we talk in Ireland. Mr. Madden, we know you don't own a television, but if this somehow gets to you, please come on this broadcast, maybe around Christmas, especially if that 90% success rate is anything to go by. All the best.

0: Here's a riddle for you. What do AOC, Senator Bernie Sanders, Texas Governor Greg Abbott, and Florida Governor Ron DeSantis all have in common? Believe it or not, it is actually something that they all agree on. They all, in one way or another, oppose flock cameras. Flock Safety is the largest company of those ALPRs, automated license plate readers. If you have driven on any road in the United States, chances are your license plate has most definitely been captured by a flock camera. Governments and law enforcement agencies around the country use Flock, and they have access to its wealth of data, your data. We've talked a lot about this on the show. There has been a spike in outrage over Flock. Critics call it excessive surveillance, and the uproar has reached the red states now of Florida and in Texas. And now Florida Governor Ron DeSantis has ordered the removal of license plate readers from state highways. And Texas Governor Greg Abbott is suspending state funding for these very devices. In a packed city council meeting in Robinson, Texas this week, people all across the political spectrum voiced their concerns about the city's contract with Flock.
1: It's important to me because we're giving up our freedom every day. We're allowing ourselves to be tracked. I have three daughters, and anyone can go in and find their information, see where they are, create a mosaic of where they've been, and follow them. And it's scary.
2: You know, it's a search as you're driving past. There's no way to consent to that. But if I want to go to work, I'm going to get tracked going to work. If I want to go visit friends, I'm going to get tracked going to visit friends. There's no way truly to get rid of it. There's stuff that the left is really against. There's stuff the right's really against. But I think as a unity, as a nation, privacy is not a left or right issue. Privacy is our issue as the United States, as Americans.
0: In that very meeting, the Robinson City Council voted unanimously against renewing the city's contract with Flock. And let's bring in now MS Now investigative reporter Mark Santia, who was in Robinson, Texas for that vote. He spoke to those constituents. Mark, it's so cool that you were there. We've been following this story so closely. Am I right that just a few hours after the city council there in Robinson voted against renewing the contract, you saw the minute that the police in Robinson deactivated the Flock system in the area?
3: Yeah, Jacob, the police chief there, Larry Adams, we were all at that meeting. The next day, the chief invited us in. He opened his doors at the police department, not just MS Now, but also residents in the community, brought us in, and you're taking a look at the video there. And so what he did is he had to manually go step by step and turn off access to the other cities in Texas that could see the data collected there in Robinson, because every customer, or you would say police department, has the option who they can share that intelligence with. And Robinson, Texas, they decided it would only be other police departments in Texas. But after that vote, the chief opened his doors, allowed us in, and showed us, as he clicked off manually, city by city, restricting access. There's no more access to those cameras in Robinson, Texas, including his own department. So no one can see that data that's turned off, shut down. Now, Jacob, as far as the hardware, the actual camera itself, that's property of Flock. So I talked to Chief Adams yesterday. He said they reached out to Flock and they asked them to remove those cameras. No timeline right now. But as of now, there's no access. No other departments can see folks driving by. Even his own police department there in Robinson, all access turned off. This was really government 101, Jacob. There was a council meeting. People came. They expressed their concern. The city council expressed their concern. There was good giving back, you know, back and forth. It was civil, a unanimous no. And hours later, those cameras, the access was turned off.
0: If you're watching this and you think that your voice doesn't matter or the protest doesn't work, Mark Santia's reporting is showing you how it does. And Mark, you know, we have seen so much reporting about police officers misusing and abusing the Flock system. And it's Temple Police in Texas who say that the cameras have helped them solve crimes. But they also told you that they launched an investigation into one of their very own officers for the alleged misuse of the Flock database. Can you tell us a little bit more about that?
3: Yeah, I'll tell you this, Jacob. Every single police department we reached out to opened their doors to us, and they all stressed transparency. So Temple, Texas, it's about 2 hours south of Dallas. Chief Coy Brown down there. He just started there in Temple about 4 months ago, and the chief, He talked to us. He said, look, he's seen firsthand what Flock can do, the cases it's helped solve. And a couple months went by. Chief says he heard some of the discussion, the debate about Flock cameras, and the chief decided to sort of raise accountability within the department. They already had some safeguards, but Chief Brown told us he wanted to raise the accountability, and this is what he says happened next.
4: We raise these safeguards, increase the auditing procedures. We get a flag, hey, let's look into it. My internal affairs unit looks into it, says, yeah, there's some misuse here, we believe. The officer was not working that day, making sure we called him into the station to answer to these questions that we had for him, and then immediately put him on admin leave, which is standard practice while we continue our investigation. After that piece, within hours, he resigned from the department.
0: Mark,
3: so Jacob, he called that officer in. Yeah, called that officer in on his day off. And I said, Chief, why? Why didn't you wait for him to just return to work? He said, nope, it was that important. Called him in on his day off. He was put on administrative leave. And you heard the chief said hours later, the officer decided to resign. This is not wrapped up yet. The investigation was handed over to a third party, the Texas Rangers. So this is continuing. And I said, Chief, why was it important to hand it over to that third party? He said, it's all about transparency. It's all about being open to the community and having that dialogue, Jacob.
0: If you don't think this is happening where you live, look it up. Ask your local officials. And Mark Santia's extraordinary reporting makes that very, very clear. MS Now's Mark Santia, thank you so much for bringing it to Connect. We'll be right back, everybody. Stay with us.

0: We have got a jam-packed show coming up on the next 2 hours of Connect, starting with the government rushing bad technology in the name of bad policy. With less than 60 days to go before the midterms, Donald Trump is trying to weaponize the Postal Service to help restrict mail-in voting. According to a new whistleblower account, the USPS is moving forward with a, quote, chaotic and fundamentally flawed process. And later, Donald Trump's message to communities pushing back against the data centers, you're either for them or you are, this is a quote, poor and backwards. I stopped by the original farmers market in L.A. to ask you guys all about it.
1: It will hurt, and I would prefer to be poor instead of have a data center around me.
2: I agree with exactly what he said.
0: We have more of that on another hour of Connect, which starts right now.

0: In Washington, D.C., announcing a policy and putting it into practice are two very, very different things. And somewhere in the middle are broken promises, the wishful thinking, and importantly, the seemingly very unsexy mechanisms, the computer systems and the data sets and the government infrastructure, all of the tech that on the back end physically help turn policy into practice, into reality. And it is no small task. After a shiny new law clears the president's desk, it gets handed down to a decades-old agency that are running on decades-old technology. I remember the first in Trump administration's zero-tolerance immigration policy as a perfect example. You probably do, too. Back in 2018, when federal agents deliberately separated thousands of migrant children from their parents at the southern border, and they scattered them, literally, across the country in shelters. And you remember what happened when a federal judge ordered the administration to finally reunite the families? It was a complete and total disaster. As I reported back in 2019, there was no central database that linked children and their parents. And the data that they did have was inconsistent, and it was oftentimes incorrect. Department staff struggled to manually piecemeal a spreadsheet, literally a spreadsheet, using the limited information at their disposal, and hundreds of kids were left hanging in the balance. Some to this very day still have not been reunited with their families. It was devastating. It was also totally and completely preventable. There was an audit in 2019 from the Department of Homeland Security. It said, quote, CBP officials have been aware of these IT deficiencies since at least November 2017, when U.S. Border Patrol conducted an initiative that mirrored the zero tolerance policy. That was the El Paso pilot project. But you know what? Even after that pilot project, the government went full steam ahead. They went full steam ahead with the separation policy regardless. And it seems that the government is still rushing bad technology in the name of bad policy. In 2025, DOGE fired many federal workers whose jobs were to fix problems with digital systems and processes. This is an interview I did with Nagela Nakuna, who was a former U.S. Digital Service employee who was fired in the DOGE cuts. At the time that she was fired, she was working on immigration efficiency.
1: By getting rid of the subject matter experts that do this work for decades and the people who have the tech capabilities, and then more importantly, the trust that you build between agencies to actually align and prioritize this work is really, really difficult to see. You can gut something in 5 minutes, but to get the apparatus back up and running, that might take 5 years. They are firing key members who have been working there for decades, and the work is really falling apart.
0: This isn't just an issue with politically explosive policies. It happens across administrations. Even a seemingly direct effort to modernize a system can become a saga that takes years and years. The Department of Veterans Affairs is another example, and it's massive, ongoing electronic health modernization project. The goal there is pretty straightforward. You update the old one, use critical software to store and track veterans' health information. But the rollout has been not so simple. According to the Washington Post, early deployments of this system had a host of issues, including disappearing notes, prescriptions logged with wrong dosages. And there was a 2023 FOIA disclosure that revealed that the system played a role in more than 4,400 cases of known harms, ranging from minor, it says, to catastrophic, including six different deaths. That project was halted briefly in 2023, with a VA official overseeing the effort admitting this, quote, for the past few years, we've tried to fix this plane while flying it. But now deployment of the program has resumed. The VA says the software issues have been addressed. But just this week, the Government Accountability Office told Congress that the VA has only addressed 4 of their 18 concerns with the technology. This is what happens when you, hold on, let me quote that VA official again, fix the plane while flying it. When huge projects which affect everyday lives are met with political pressure and time constraints, that brings us to yet another issue, one that is currently at hand. President Trump's attempt to overhaul mail-in voting using the U.S. Postal Service. With just 59 days now to go before the midterm elections, no less, this week an anonymous federal whistleblower came forward with a warning about, you guessed it, this very same problem. The whistleblower alleges that the U.S. Postal Service is moving forward with a, quote, secretive, rushed, chaotic, and fundamentally flawed process to implement Trump's order on mail-in voting. It would require states to give the Postal Service lists of voters approved to receive mail-in ballots. And according to this whistleblower, that includes, quote, the creation and implementation of an entirely new and untested set of IT systems, including the Federal Ballot Mail Portal, a system designed to verify federal mail ballots. What could go wrong? According to the report, an ordinary process of this scale could take up to 9 months to a year. But the whistleblower says it appears the USPS, quote, discarded best practices to speed up the project for a September 1st rollout. You don't want to know what the warning said? Catastrophic failure, which could derail the midterm elections. Importantly, the whistleblower also alleges that the Postal Service stepped out of line by continuing to work on the system during an ongoing legal battle. Federal Judge Indira Talwani has already temporarily blocked key parts of the mail-in ballot rule, and she extended that block again last night. As expected, the administration appealed that within hours. In arguments the day before, Talwani pressed the Justice Department asking, quote, so we're going to do a test run on this election? She added, we're not playing an intellectual puzzle game. We are talking about people's right to vote. Do you guys know that this is all happening as the first round of ballots were sent out this week? It's bad enough that we might have a technological disaster ahead, one that could prevent millions of Americans from voting. But that has taken a whole new level when you remember what the president seems hell-bent on doing, restricting the vote in November. So it makes you think, if the whistleblower was right when they said it raises questions about whether catastrophic failure would be a feature rather than a bug. Joining me now is David Kliegerman, Senior Vice President and Special Counsel of Whistleblower Aid. He's representing the U.S. Postal Service whistleblower. Thank you so much for being here this morning.
2: Pleasure to be here.
0: Can you share a little bit more about the process by which your client decided to come forward and make these disclosures?
2: Sure. So our client came forward through an interesting process. He was the individual was concerned about what was going on at the Postal Service. And didn't quite know how to make those concerns known, and was listening to a show just like this, a show on the radio that was talking about current issues in our democracy and governance, and actually got in touch with the hosts, and through a series of connections, through a sort of underground railroad, if you will, found their way to us. And it's been very fortunate that he has, because or the individual has, because of the impact that the disclosure has had.
0: I will say, and it's a good reminder, if you are watching this and you have something to say about what's going on, whether it relates to the president's efforts to restrict the franchise or what's going on in the Postal Service, we certainly welcome those connections as well. And one of the most mind-boggling parts of the whistleblower's accusation is how the Postal Service has adopted, I guess, what they call a 0% fail rate policy, despite knowing that the system is just riddled, I guess, with mistakes. How would that work in practice or contribute to the what your client calls a catastrophic failure potentially?
2: Sure. So, you know, there are two issues that are two bins of issues that come together that our client raises, right? One is with the design of the system, and then one is the implementation design of the IT system. But the 0% failure is a systemic design. The IT problems just compounded, and the 0% failure rate kind of happens at the end of this long process that the rule envisions. I mean, ordinarily, in past elections, when you mail ballots, state will go, they'll print out the ballots, they'll have them printed, and they'll go in batches, right? There's not, you know, wave a wand and a million, 10 million, 100 million ballots just show up, right? They take trucks, they take printers, so states would go down and they would take a batch, 10,000 ballots, and they deliver them, right? And ordinarily, after printing out a standard manifest like you do for any mailing, put it on top, you take it, you drop it off, you're done, right? Now the rule has a number of steps. And at the end of all these other steps where you're printing things, comparing things against lists, getting permission to bring these ballots down, now at the very end, they're doing another spot check. And any failure of a ballot to read, there's barcodes that could be smudged, the equipment has certain error rates. If there is a failure for the sampling they test, the whole thing goes back. And what ProPublica indicated in reporting recently is that Maricopa County had raised concerns about this because they have tranches of a million ballots that go out in these mailings, right? So a million ballots could go to the post office. They check a few. One barcode's not readable. Maybe the machine's not working. Maybe it's smudged. The whole thing goes back. They have to do the whole thing again, print out manifests, wow, make sure the manifests are approved, and then bring it all back again. So it's really a systemically a catastrophic potentially allows for catastrophic failure, let alone when you compound it with the IT issues that our client has raised.
0: And when we're talking about catastrophic failure, we are talking about people's right to vote, actually making the decisions that fuel this democracy that we all live in together. David Kligerman, if you don't mind, stick around because I have so many more questions and I want to dig into this further. We're going to take a short break and we will be right back.

0: All right, we're back with David Kligerman, the senior vice president and special counsel of Whistleblower Aid. He's representing the U.S. Postal Service whistleblower. How's your client doing? Is your client concerned about retaliation by the administration?
1: Yeah, our client is. I should also add that our client is bolstered and grateful for the outreach that we've seen from the American public. It is difficult. I think that we take at whistlebloweraid.org take all of the steps to protect clients like these, and that's why the client is anonymous. You know, in even under ordinary times, under ordinary administrations, there's a lot of risk that comes with blowing the whistle. And that's when you have all the protections that are in place to protect whistleblowers. Now they've all been gutted. In fact, they've been weaponized, right? I mean, they're not even on the sideline. I mean, you hear about agencies, inspectors general, and others who are misusing the process. There's just reporting in the New York Times the other day about someone who came forward to report extreme problems in their vetting process for ICE agents. And
0: yeah, we talked about it earlier on the show.
1: Yeah, they thought the cavalry was coming. It turned out to be the guys with the rubber hoses, right? So this process has been weaponized, and as a result, there are very few places for whistleblowers to go. And at whistlebloweraid.org, we've really focused on finding those places, and it tends to be, as in this case with Congress, with those who are willing to listen.
0: If I'm right, neither the Justice Department nor the Postal Service have directly denied the claims that your client's allegations, that the system was rushed and that one mistake could impact a whole batch of ballots. What do you make of that, that they have not yet denied the claims?
1: Now, I thought it was really interesting. I read a statement that came out last night from the Postmaster General, and it walked through the standard things they do in their processes, but not once did it say this thing is going to work, right?
0: Right.
1: It just talked about processes and following standard processes, and that the men and women of the Postal Service are dedicated. No one's calling into question the men and women of the Postal Service. In fact, I would add that a few days ago, the head of the major Postal Service union, 200,000 members strong, came out and said, our members aren't trained to do this at all, right? So no one is imputing the individuals, but there's a lot of subterfuge. And then even when the Department of Justice went into court 2 days ago in Judge Talani's court, there was this wonderful back and forth before the deadline where the judge asked, is this thing going to work? And DOJ isn't willing to aver it was, right? They had to go back to the Postal Service to get some very mealy-mouthed declaration into the record that sort of said we're following our standard processes and we expect some version of it to be mailable on a voluntary basis by such and such date. So I think that this has caught people flat-footed, because I think the question is it malevolence or is it incompetence, right? Or is it the intersection of things? Like the rule, the 0% failure clearly is malevolence. They knew this. There's reporting that's come out that during the process they're getting feedback with concerns. I think then it's run into, and the things that you talked about in the beginning of the segment, the cuts, the lack of capability, and then maybe historic shortfallings in the Postal Service in terms of getting up IT processes like this, let alone in a severely curtailed manner in weeks when it should take months and months and months.
0: It's the same story. It's what made me think of the family separation story. It was the intersection of cruelty, deliberate harm that the administration was trying to inflict, and sort of the incompetence in not being able to get that back-end system up and running in time in a way that we knew that it would take care of people, even if the goals were ill-informed or had ill intent. David Kligerman, Senior Vice President and Special Counsel at Whistleblower Aid. So important to work you're doing. Please come back. Thanks.
1: Pleasure to be here. Will do.
0: Thanks. All right. Coming up, everybody, a very frightening new reality for some federal judges ruling against the Trump administration. We're going to tell you about the threats that they're facing when we come back after this break. Stay close.

0: Imagine you're a sitting federal judge and one day a pizza shows up at your front door that nobody ordered. And then another one shows up at the home of your daughter in a different state and she didn't order it either. Or imagine a SWAT team that is descending on your home after an anonymous caller tells cops that you just murdered your spouse, but you did not. Imagine the chaos and the terror of officers arriving, believing that you could be a lethal threat, and how quickly a situation like that can spiral. And then later you find out that the actual reason that they were called is because you dared to block the president's executive order on birthright citizenship. Imagine, in the middle of all of this insanity, a member of Congress putting your face on a wanted poster because you ruled against Donald Trump. I wish I could tell you I'm making this crap up. Last summer, Tennessee Republican Andy Ogles hung a poster in a public hallway of the Capitol with the names and the faces of every federal judge who had ruled against the Trump administration, the same judges House Republicans were moving to impeach at the time. For maximum impact, Congressman Ogles posted the same wanted poster to his own social media feed describing the judges as corrupt activist judges. Ask yourself what a wanted poster actually is, because it is certainly not a formal filing. It is a picture of a person's face in a public space under a word, wanted, which could signal to supporters that these individuals should be hunted down. Ogles' colleagues in both parties urged him to take it down. What did he do? He refused to do that. Threats just like this against federal judges who rule against this administration are detailed in a new report from the Brennan Center. 35 different federal judges, sitting and retired, described what they and their loved ones have been facing. 8 of those judges were appointed by Republicans. Every single judge interviewed said the same thing. It is worse now than it ever has been. According to the judiciary's budget filing in March, security incidents of significant concern, they were up involving judges 57% in a single year. The Marshal Service says 315 federal judges have been identified as threatened in protective investigations in this fiscal year alone. And get this, in the meantime, some of the marshals whose job is to protect judges have been redeployed to guess what? Immigration enforcement. Now, an unsolicited pizza delivery might sound like a harmless prank, but it is not a joke, and it has real-world consequences. Speaking to the website Jurist, Judge Esther Salas put it this way, quote, "What does that say to the judge? It says, we know where you live and we know where your child lives." Judge Salas and her family are no strangers to threats disguised as deliveries. In 2020, a man walked up to the front door of her home in New Jersey dressed as a FedEx driver, and he rang the bell, and her 20-year-old son answered the door and was shot and killed right there on the doorstep. Her husband was shot 3 times. In a heart-wrenching statement released 2 weeks after her son's murder, Judge Salas described that day.
1: Daniel and I went downstairs to the basement, and we were chatting as we always do. And Daniel said, "Mom, let's keep talking. I love talking to you, Mom." And it was at that exact moment that the doorbell rang. And Daniel looked at me and said, "Who is that?" And before I could say a word, he sprinted upstairs. Within seconds, I heard the sound of bullets and someone screaming, "No!"
0: The suspect had been an attorney who previously appeared in her courtroom, and he was a self-described anti-feminist. He had posted online that Salas was lazy and incompetent, and a Latina judge. Here's the truly, truly horrific part of this story. Many of the pizzas being sent to the judges across the country are ordered in her son Daniel's name. It makes you want to puke. The Marshal Service has counted more than 100 of these deliveries since 2024. Judge Robert Lasnik in Seattle got them after he spoke publicly about attacks on the courts. So did his adult children at their own addresses in separate cities. Speaking to the AP, he said that the message was clear. He said, "The message to me was, we know where you live, we know where your kids live, and they could end up dead like Daniel did. Joining me now is the Honorable Shira Shenlin, a retired federal judge who served for more than two decades on the U.S. District Court for the Southern District of New York. She is one of the judges who spoke on the record for this report. Thank you so much for joining me.
2: My pleasure.
0: Judge Shenlin, this is tough, tough stuff. And, you know, you're stepping out in public. What made you decide to put your name on this report? What is it, and what does it tell you that so many of your fellow judges felt that they could not?
2: Oh, I had no question about wanting to be interviewed and wanting to make my views known. It wasn't a hard decision at all. So I came forward because this issue is so important to judicial independence and to the public understanding the role of judges and what these threats mean to judges. It's harder for sitting judges to be interviewed because they're still at risk. Themselves and their families, and they may not want to go public. Some of them spoke anonymously about what has happened to them, and I understand that. But some don't feel that way, and they really want the public to understand exactly how serious this can be. And you've laid it out beautifully, I must say.
0: Yeah, thank you. Some of the stuff that the report describes, judges finding the floor plans of their homes posted online, paying out of pocket to build safe rooms, telling their kids not to play outside. Is that something you ever imagined when you decided to enter this profession that it would come to?
2: No, I knew that I could be criticized for my rulings, and that goes with the territory. You expect that. You issue an important, high-profile opinion, you get attacked in the press. Some people like it, some people don't. That's okay. But what's not okay is personal threatening attacks, physical safety, what happened to Judge Salas and her family. And other judges, too, have had physical attacks, physical threats. Mm-hmm. You describe what's called swatting, where somebody claims that you're about to kill somebody and they rush to your home and there's police cars and your children see all that. And now your children need protection at their schools and they are active school drills in the schools where children of judges live. So that's not something that one expects. And the problem with all this is maybe the best lawyers aren't going to want to be judges anymore. Maybe sitting judges are going to say, you know, I might as well retire now. I'll go out and make some money. I don't need this anymore. It's scary times. And you pointed out correctly that this is all escalated in a whole new way. The percentage of threats to judges is tripled in the last decade, as you said, 57% in the last year. So this is out of control. And partly it's because top people in the administration, I'm sorry to tell you, the president, the attorney general, the former deputy attorney general, have used the words you said, traitors, traitors to our country, corrupt, loonies, lunatics. I mean, really terrible things. This is out of line. And we need to speak out and we need to stop this because it is threatening judicial independence. Combine that with the wanted posters you talked about. Combine that with impeachments, which should not be brought over a judge's ruling. You don't like a ruling? Go ahead and appeal it. But impeachment, that's way out of line.
0: Well, also combine that with the fact that some U.S. marshals responsible for protecting judges have been redeployed to immigration enforcement. Do you suspect that that is deliberate in a form of intimidation against judges?
2: Well, first of all, the U.S. Marshals Service, people should know, is part of the executive branch. And a lot of us think it should be part of the judicial branch because the marshals protect the judges. But as long as it's part of the executive branch, then the president and his people can reassign protective details to this immigration work, and there goes our protection. So he can use it for political purposes, and that's not right either. Judges need to be protected in their chambers, in their homes. Some of them are under 24/7 full-time protection wherever they go. They have to change their routes going to work because of high-profile decisions, often against the Trump administration, that some people don't like. And you understand this is used on social media. And then it's pushed out to hundreds of thousands of people. And we have to agree, not all of them act in a way that we would like. So some of them are truly dangerous. And if you listen to some of the phone calls that have been recorded, you'd be shocked. There have been phone calls that say, we're going to find you and kill you. We're going to rape you first. So some of it is very sexist and very violent. And I'm glad you pointed this out, because it's so important for the public to understand the need for an independent judiciary, which is one of the only checks on the executive branch.
0: You've said that the U.S. Marshal Service, for one, should be under the Justice Department, not the executive branch of the United States government, because they're protecting the judges. What else? Is there anything else that you think needs to be done in particular to protect America's judges today?
2: Yeah, well, first of all, I said not the Justice Department. I said the judicial branch. There are three branches of government. Yeah, it should be in the judicial branch, certainly not the Justice Department, which is part of the executive branch. What more should be done? Yes, there has to be enough funding. There has to be more protection of personal identifying information. That's what doxing is. Putting out in the public sphere where I live, at my home address, my home phone number, my social security number, the mortgage on my home. This is not right. So personal information has to be protected. And that's hard in today's world with social media and all the ability to obtain personal information. So that has to be done. Let's see, more funding. And then there's a new thing called Daniel's Law, named for Judge Salas's son, which talks about the need for further protection. So this is a terribly important issue when you understand the need for judicial independence and what that really means. What we're also seeing, by the way, we haven't touched on yet, I hope we have one more second, which is the rule of law itself. What we're seeing is this administration ignoring court orders. This is going on. You just had a good segment on the Postal Service, and there was an order, and then the Postal Service began to implement something which the judge had stopped. So we've never seen this before, where court orders are ignored or slow walked. We saw it in the immigration context. Now we're seeing in the Postal Service. This does not this diminishes respect for the judiciary. And we know that the public respect is at an all-time low, because if you call judges corrupt, that's what the public thinks. And so the respect for the judicial branch has decreased enormously, and we'd like to see it increase again where it belongs.
0: Shira Shenlin, retired U.S. District Court judge for the Southern District of New York, so grateful to you for speaking out and joining us on Connect. Thank you so much, and stay with us. We have a lot more ahead. We'll be right back.

0: Gloria Steinem spent more than half a century arguing that equality was not just a women's issue, it was a democratic imperative. She passed away peacefully in her home on Wednesday, according to a statement on her official Instagram page. She was 92. Steinem was a journalist before she became a movement leader, and in 1963, she famously went undercover as a Playboy bunny, exposing the exploitation and harassment of women that they face on the job. But she later said her real political awakening came in 1969 when she covered an abortion rights speak out in New York. She realized something that she had experienced privately was part of a much larger political system and that women had been taught to stay silent about it. She chose to speak out. In 1973, Steinem and a collective of women launched Ms. Magazine, creating something that barely existed in mainstream media at the time, a publication that treated women's lives and equality as news. The first issue sold 300,000 copies in 8 days. In 2023, the publication celebrated its 50-year anniversary. In her letter to readers, Steinem recalled the response following the magazine's launch. She said, "The letters were irresistible to read. Personal notes or small novels, as if Ms. were a friend who had entered readers' homes. One common theme was, quote, 'At last I know I'm not alone. A movement is a contagion of truth-telling. At last we know we are not alone. Readers' letters were a source of encouragement and support and editorial ideas. They were our lifeline, from the little girl on the playground to women talking about raising children on welfare or running for political office or confronting the double discrimination of race and sex. Readers have always told Ms. what they think and what they need. They were and are the source of what appears in Ms. At the time of the magazine's creation, women were a minority in mainstream media, both in coverage and in newsrooms. But Gloria's steadfastness made space for them. She inspired women to become journalists themselves, to speak out, to tell the stories that need to be heard. It is because of women like her that our very own team here at Connect is the way it is today. The vast majority of people who work on this show are women. That would have been unheard of 40 years ago. From our senior staff to our production assistants, our show is built brilliantly every single weekend by women, many of whom were inspired by Steinem themselves. And much like Ms., our viewers, you, connect us to the stories that we tell. Ms. Magazine created an undeniable space for women in the media, but Steinem's legacy was not simply about being a feminist icon, it was about building coalitions. Her final essay before she passed was published recently by The New Yorker. Steinem looked back on a lifetime of activism and returned to a deceptively simple idea. Equality has to become normal, not just something written into laws, but something practiced in our homes and our workplaces and our everyday lives. And that the progress of the feminist movement came from millions of ordinary people standing up for equality.
1: And so if we live this revolution every day, as all of us are doing here today, it's just possible that historians will look back at this time and say that for the first time, the human animal stopped dividing itself up according to visible difference, according to race, or according to sex, and started to look for the real and the human potential inside. Right on.

0: Joining me now is Michelle Goodwin, law professor at Georgetown University and the host and executive producer of On the Issues with Michelle Goodwin at Ms. Studios. Also with me is Kathy Spiller, executive director of Feminist Majority Foundation and executive editor of Ms. Magazine. It's so good to have you both here. And in honor of Gloria, and in True Connect fashion and Ms. Fashion, which I was so delighted to see and learn more about, we've asked some of our viewers to share what Ms. Steinem's legacy means to them. Let me read some of them. On Blue Sky, one user said, "I'm grateful for the many ways she made my life better. At 68, I own my home, I manage my own money, and live happily, unmarried with no children. I've traveled the world, have college education, and can vote freely. All things generations of women before me couldn't do. And I too have a lifelong love of reading." This is Carrie Larson on Thread. She shared, "Gloria Steinem gave me the courage to trust myself to make my own decisions about my body and my life. Her courage gave me courage. That is the gift of Gloria. I'll carry it with me always." Also on Threads, Betsy, there we go, said Steinem influenced much of her life. She shared, "So much of my life, I started subscribing to Ms. my senior year of college. She's given me confidence and courage these many decades." I love reading all of those. Michelle, what does her legacy mean to you?
1: Well, I think her legacy reflects those statements that you've just read. She was an absolute pioneer. And to put it in context, let's remember that just a generation ago, women couldn't have bank accounts in their own names. Credit cards, had to have credit cards in their husband's names. Let's remember that at the time in which she was having an abortion, going to college, being involved in activism, articulating having her own abortion. Abortion was criminalized in the United States. There were states that even married couples could not gain access to contraception. Figure that out. It was at a time in which the major of American colleges had a very small percentage of women generally on the campuses. At law schools, medical schools, and other graduate level departments, you'd be lucky if you could find five women in those departments. That may seem really strange today because we see so many women in so many positions of power and still yet more to go, and in our schools and whatnot. But at the time in which Gloria was doing this work, women were

0: supposed to be out of sight and out of mind and to be happy to press their husband's shirts.
1: I was not lucky enough to meet Gloria Steinem. It's one of my regrets as a journalist. But the closest I think I felt maybe in spirit was that Gloria Steinem was the honorary chair of the Women's March following the inauguration of President Trump the first time around back in 2017. I was lucky enough to cover it, and I actually sort of spontaneously covered it because I went downtown on my own accord. My wife and my son were marching with friends of my wife's, and I was so completely, this is some of the footage from that day, blown away by the collective activism and energy and passion. It was a living example and legacy of Gloria's activism. And I was going through my storage unit the other day. We still have the sign. I brought it with me, the sign from that day. It's supposed to say love rules forever, but the F fell off, and leave it to a man to knock the F off the sign from the Women's March. I apologize about that. But I love it, and I'll never forget that day. Kathy, what did the women's rights movement, the march, the challenging 10 years since, what did it mean? How are you looking back on it now? Did Gloria ever share her thoughts with you about the setbacks?
2: Well, that was the brilliance of Gloria Steinem and Ms. Magazine, is it combined not only journalism and reporting, but with activism. So she was at all the marches and all the rallies, and as was the editorial staff. And it was Ms. connecting readers to activism that helped build this movement. It was a remarkable time in history, very critical component of this movement, the ability to read about the issues that you thought were only impacting you. And when you began to understand that these were, you know, the way institutions were structured, the way government was structured, the lack of empowerment for women in business or academia or politics, it really opened your eyes. And Gloria always talked about the need for involvement and activism, that, you know, change doesn't happen because someone wrote about an issue. Change happens because people everywhere, especially the women and girls directly impacted by sex discrimination, stand up and speak out and organize. And she always talked about organizing and the importance of that in making real change.
1: Michelle, Gloria also, you know, focused heavily on the value of intersectionality. She's often associated with what's called second wave feminism, which is in some quarters faced backlash for a lack of inclusion. What did Gloria understand about intersectionality that might not be reflected by that association?
0: That's a great question. What Gloria would talk about is that the first that she recognized of feminism was in Black women. And what we have to understand is that Gloria grew up during Jim Crow, and we tend to think about Jim Crow as affecting just Black folks. But if anybody had their eyes open at that time, you'd see that there were segregated water fountains, segregated bathrooms, all of that had an impression on her. She spent time in India seeing what those struggles were for women who were there. So Gloria had a very strong sense about the harms of classism, sexism, but also racism. And Gloria understood because she was involved with Black women who were around her. She talked about having learned from those Black women. And when you think about what she learned then, she learned from people who experienced the harshest of American laws, the harshest of social practices. I mean, she grew up at a time in which people were being lynched. You know, she grew up at a time in which Black women were subjugated to basically you could become a housekeeper and that was supposed to be the best of what your life could be. She saw the incredible impacts of what American segregation meant beyond just Rosa Parks and being on a bus. America had so many segregationist laws in effect that she was very clear about. So she said that she looked up to Black women, and she clearly did, even with the founding of Ms. Magazine. Ms. Magazine carried on its cover Black women on its cover before other major magazines would even think of doing so, and that was Gloria Steinem.
1: Before we go, Kathy, I know that Robin Morgan, editor-in-chief of the magazine from 1990 to 1994, passed away, and I just want to give you the floor to share some reflections.
2: Thank you. Yes, we've just learned about Robin's death overnight. She was the editor-in-chief of Ms. Magazine in the late 80s and remained until just a month ago our global editor. Her her brilliance was being able to connect with feminists all over the world to bring their stories to the pages of Ms. as well, and to connect the feminist movements across the country, across the world, with those here in the United States. A terrible loss, and a very close collaborator with Gloria. I wanted to add one other thing, Jacob. You asked about, did Gloria ever get discouraged? I would say she never would have revealed if she was. She understood that this backlash that we're going through here by the extreme right wing and around the world attacking women's rights and equality is because we have made such progress, and that we have to recognize that and regroup and figure out a way that we're going to get through this next wall. And she was such a staunch believer in the future would eventually get us to equality if we all worked hard enough and involved all parts of society. Yeah, she would. And so it's a real loss, but her contribution lives on, because Ms. not only was an important element of this movement, it remains, and the impact continues in all aspects of the work that we do.
1: It's such a pleasure to talk with you both, Kathleen Spiller and Michelle Goodwin. We really appreciate you being on Connect this morning. Please come back. And everybody else, stick around. We'll be right back after this break.

0: What's up, everybody? It's Jacob Soboroff. You are watching Connect. The problems at the Pentagon are getting really hard to ignore. This is how Axios puts it, quote, "The Pentagon has entered a period of profound institutional turmoil as a crisis of leadership at home converges with a crisis of capacity abroad. This week, another top military official resigned, Army Secretary Dan Driscoll. He was the Army's top civilian leader, the youngest ever to hold the position at 40 years old. He's an Iraq war veteran. He is someone who actually had the respect of the Army's uniformed leadership. And he had the respect of the commander-in-chief, too. President Trump trusted Driscoll enough to send him to Ukraine last year, an impromptu role in negotiating peace between Russia and Ukraine. So it is a big deal when a guy like Dan Driscoll turns in his resignation and chooses to deliver it directly to the president himself. The New York Times reports that Driscoll wanted to tell the president what was going on inside the Pentagon under the leadership of Defense Secretary Pete Hegseth. Quote, "Mr. Driscoll told Mr. Trump that he was frustrated with Mr. Hegseth's ouster of so many proven Army leaders and his blocking of the promotions of a number of colonels who had worked for people he did not like," two officials said to the New York Times. But with Driscoll out, the Army is without a Senate-confirmed secretary, while America is literally at war with Iran. And the Army has not had a permanent chief of staff since, checks notes, Pete Hegseth ousted General Randy George without an explanation back in April. This is part of a troubling trend of turnover at the Pentagon, much of it thanks to, yep, Pete Hegseth. My colleagues at MS now have counted, quote, at least 25 military and civilian leaders who have been fired or forced out or have retired early since Pete Hegseth's tenure as defense secretary began in January 2025, creating a dearth of experienced, nonpartisan officials at the top of the Pentagon's ranks. The New York Times reports, quote, Hegseth's purge does not appear to be driven by job performance, but rather is part of a broader effort by the defense secretary to fashion a force, particularly at senior levels, that is aligned with his political and ideological views, according to military officials. More than half of the officers affected by Mr. Hegseth's dismissals are black or female in a force whose senior ranks are dominated by white male officers. Hegseth instead has chosen to surround himself with loyalists, yes men, literal yes men. Sounds like somebody else I know. Do as the boss says and does, I guess. At least you know nothing's really going on. Oh, wait. Except a war in Iran that the administration still won't even call a war. One that has resulted in 18 U.S. service members losing their lives. I'm looking at you, J.D. Vance. And Russia's war with Ukraine, which Donald Trump said he would end on day one. How many days has it been? 593. Day 593 of Donald Trump's presidency. But who's counting? And now Pete Hegseth might actually be a political problem for this administration. Some Republicans are starting to question Pete Hegseth's leadership, and some are flat out calling for his resignation.
1: The secretary's gone overboard on the firings, the red lines, with no explanation given. Yeah. I've had people I worked with got fired. They're good people.
2: Yeah.
1: And they don't even know why. And it's not right.
2: I think it's critical, frankly, that Pete Hegseth come forth and talk about exactly why these changes have been made and what they are doing to ensure stability at the Pentagon.
3: I think we do want to ask ourselves what's going on there and does this serve the best long-term interests of the country?
1: The secretary's put himself in a spot where he doesn't get a lot of benefit of the doubt coming from Congress.
0: Joining me now, Vice Admiral Nancy LaCour. She was the former chief of the Navy Reserve and was fired by Defense Secretary Pete Hegseth last August without cause. She is now running for Congress in South Carolina, hoping to flip a seat currently held by Republican Nancy Mace. Also with us, Natalie Oliverio, the Military Times Pentagon correspondent, as well as a Navy veteran. Thank you so much to both of you for being here. Vice Admiral LaCour, let me start with you. What happens when this happens, when good leaders with critical experience leave or are let go?
4: Yeah, great question. And I'm really pleased to see that we're finally getting some of Republicans acknowledging the damage that Pete Hegseth is doing. You know, it's unfortunate that he was confirmed in the first place, And we know that every administration has the authority to kind of, shape the top leadership level, and it's not uncommon to see top leaders removed. But the numbers at which it is happening here under this administration is deeply concerning. It's putting it's basically politicizing the military. That's what it's doing, right? We're getting rid of tons of years of experience, like literally decades and decades of experience, and we're seeing put into place our loyalists, and it's tough for the force. The people below them are now wondering about the leaders above them. Are they there because they earned it and based on merit, or are they there because they're loyal to this administration?
0: Natalie, who's left surrounding Pete Hegseth now?
5: That's a great question, Jacob. Some of the people left surrounding Pete Hegseth right now feel that he is the antithesis to meritocracy, and our military was built on and runs on performance and meritocracy.
0: Tell us about this guy, Sean Parnell.
5: Sean Parnell is obviously, he works for Pete Hegseth, so I don't see a lot of divergence from the messaging that we're hearing. I do know that you can't say that the military is stretched thin while you're throwing qualified people away, throwing the top tier leadership to the sidelines and replacing them with lesser experience is scary.
0: Admiral, I mentioned earlier in our segment about Gloria Steinem that our entire leadership team on this broadcast is women. Every one of the senior producers, my executive producer at our show, we literally cannot imagine a room without their voices. Yet that seems to be more of the norm in Pete Hegseth's military. And I saw what you posted on X that you joined the Navy at a time when women had far fewer career paths open to you in the service. Do you feel like critical progress is now being erased?
4: Absolutely. I think everybody can see this for what it is. And I noted in that post too, like I saw a lot of barriers come down. Like during my time, women, we opened up combat aircraft to women, we opened up combat ships to women, we opened up special forces to women. And now I just see new barriers being put in place. And it's sending a really tough message to our future force. And I'm concerned about the impact it's going to have on recruitment going forward.
0: And Natalie, for anybody who doesn't know or didn't know who Dan Driscoll was, how significant is it that he, in his role as the Army Secretary, is out?
5: It's extremely significant, Jacob. You cannot replace leaders like Dan Driscoll with a push of the button and changing a nameplate on a door.
0: Do we know anything about his possible replacement? Who could come in, or whether or not there's anybody that is anywhere remotely qualified that's even willing to take the job at this point, Natalie?
5: Well, I don't know that qualifications are at the forefront. I have heard that Adam Tell will be appointed, who just so happens to not have any Army experience.
0: Did you say he has no Army experience?
5: That's correct.
0: Wow. Admiral Pete Hegseth was what, let me just get your reaction to that, Admiral.
4: That's deeply concerning. We unfortunately saw that with the Secretary of the Navy too, who is now gone, but he came in with no Navy experience. We need people at the top who have some understanding of the service that they're going to represent.
0: Pete Hegseth, Admiral, was a prominent voice pushing for the war with Iran. We're now more than 7 months in. The Trump administration won't even call this a war. Let's watch what J.D. Vance said.
6: The phrase "an end to the war," I want to push back on that just a little bit, because major combat operations are currently not ongoing, and they haven't been ongoing in a very long time. I wouldn't call it a war. Right now, there is no active shooting.
0: I wouldn't call it a war. Right now, there's no active shooting, Admiral. So what is it?
4: I would call it a war. I mean, we have had active shooting. I think as recently as today, it looked like we had some strikes in both directions, or attempted strikes at least on the United States. And I mean, we've been at a blockade too, which is an act of war. So this is a war, and I think saying otherwise is really diminishing, what our servicemen and women are going through.
0: There's so much more to talk about, Nancy LaCour and Natalie Oliverio. If you would, please stay with me because I'm going to take a short break. We're going to come back on the other side. We'll continue the conversation. Stay with us at home as well. We'll be right back.

0: We are back with Nancy LaCour, former chief of the Naval Reserve, and Natalie Oliverio, a Navy veteran and a Pentagon correspondent for the Military Times. Admiral, can you put this all together for us? How is everything we've seen with the Lincoln, the USS Lincoln, impacted how service members are thinking about not only this administration, but there's been all this conversation about whether or not people in the military want to continue their service at all?
1: Yeah, I mean, you know, over the course of 35 years, I've seen a couple deployments. My husband served 29 years. He's deployed. My son is a Marine. He's deployed twice. We know, you know, what deployments are tough. We know that, and we expect that. Extensions are even tougher. But what we're seeing right now is just, it's not about asking people to sacrifice for a mission. We're just asking people to sacrifice for bad decisions, right? And that's essentially what is happening right now. And it's really frustrating. It's maddening. People in this district with a very high military family service member and veteran population, they're upset. And this crosses party lines. This isn't just, you know, Democrats being upset. It's our independents, our Republicans. Everybody is fired up about what this administration is doing to our military.
0: When you look at the literally the rust-covered Lincoln in those pictures, I don't think there could be a starker image of what not only the troops are going through, but actually the machinery of our military and what this administration is putting it through, Admiral. And the New York Times is reporting, and I want to quote here, that the government has investigators who have taken the extraordinary step of subjecting roughly 50 members of the U.S. military's joint staff to polygraph tests over leaks to journalists, including about how the Iran war has created a shortage of crucial munitions, according to officials briefed on the move. Have you ever heard of anything like this, response to members of the military speaking out about reporting, like the reporting that we've heard from Natalie and from others?
1: Not to this degree, for sure. I mean, you know, of course, when you have 5,000, you know, sailors and Marines on an aircraft carrier, everybody has, you know, there's always somebody going through something. It's, you know, somebody's got a challenge at different points throughout a deployment. Mm-hmm. But I think what we're seeing, you know, in the numbers that we're seeing, you know, people in crisis and the duration of this, it's, like I said, it's just another symptom of bad decisions in Washington impacting our servicemen and women.
0: Are you worried, Natalie, about these types of investigations having some kind of a chilling effect on the relationship between you and your sources in the military?
2: I'm not worried about them having an effect on my sources in the military. I'm worried about the bigger message it sends to our entire military and our larger service members' families. And they're really unhappy and they're scared right now. We're hearing reports of people being told in not so many words to not talk, to talk amongst themselves, reach out to the command, reach out to their classified groups, remember OPSEC. But no one's really telling
0: everyone. Yeah.
2: Yeah, no one's really telling each other how they should communicate. And when someone needs help, how they should ask for it without a fear of reprisal or retaliation or non-judicial punishment. Fit for duty isn't a joke. Readiness isn't a joke. And service members and their families are concerned when you see the condition of the USS Lincoln, the amount of rust on the waterline, which, of course, we understand how salt reacts with metal. But that's why you're in port. It's not just about liberty and amazing once-in-a-lifetime opportunities to travel the world. Those port calls include maintenance and repairs for the ship and the sailors.
0: Meanwhile, through all of this, Natalie, the Secretary of Defense's continued obsession with low testosterone in the military. I was just looking at some of your recent reporting about how the Pentagon's expanding hormone screening now for female service members. Can you tell us a little bit more about your latest reporting?
2: Yes, absolutely. Female service members will now be offered the opportunity to have a more extensive hormone panel tested. They will be eligible for testosterone therapy, but it won't be required as it initially was in the first rollout for male service members. And as of yesterday, I believe, or 2 days ago, the Pentagon rolled back that mandatory testosterone for service members or mandatory testing. They rolled that back, and we're still waiting to see what they're going to replace it with.
0: Unbelievable. I'm so glad that you are continuing to stay on top of that. Thanks to both of you for being here. Nancy LaCora, the retired U.S. Navy Rear Admiral and Democratic candidate for South Carolina's 1st Congressional District, and Natalie Oliverio, Pentagon correspondent for the Military Times and a veteran of the United States Navy. All right, stay with us because coming up, the Trump administration has escalated its attacks on groups that are trying to help immigrants in this country. I'm going to talk to a member of one of those organizations that has been targeted and what to expect from a really important summit that is happening tomorrow right here in California. You're going to want to know about this, so don't go anywhere.

0: Immigration activists are using this Labor Day weekend to stand up for immigrant workers across the country. And tomorrow they're going to gather in Oxnard, California for La Defensa del Pueblo, a summit to end the terror against the people. It is a really important event. It'll be a day filled with workshops and panels and cultural performances. And organizers say their whole goal is to, quote, unite diverse sectors of society in defense of civil liberties, democratic rights, immigrant communities, and all people targeted by policies of repression and exclusion. The timing is intentional. The summit is taking place over Labor Day weekend, which is a holiday meant to recognize the contributions of American workers. And obviously, immigrants in particular are an essential part of the American workforce. A Washington Post analysis of data from the National Foundation for American Policy highlights the scope. Roughly 40% of U.S. economic expansion since 1948 is attributable to growth in the labor supply. And from 2014 to 2024, immigrant workers accounted for more than half of the additions to the U.S. labor force. Continuing Trump's immigration policies through 2035 would add $1.7 trillion to the federal debt due to reduced economic output and higher interest rates. Bottom line, it's not hard to understand. Pushing immigrants out of the workforce does not build economic strength. It weakens our economy and it weakens our communities. And that is exactly what the Trump administration's immigration crackdown is doing deliberately. Its policies have led to violent arrests, to mass detentions, the deportations of hundreds of thousands of people, including many with no criminal record whatsoever. Families have been torn apart. Businesses have lost workers. Entire communities have been forced to live in fear, in terror. And the administration is already escalating pressure on local governments. Just this week, the Justice Department declared that all states have to now report undocumented immigrants to the Department of Homeland Security. States that refuse to do that will, they say, lose billions of dollars in federal funding for aid programs meant for low-income Americans. What kind of BS threat is that? And the crackdowns don't end there. Earlier this summer, the administration moved to end temporary protected status for people from multiple countries. That's stripping legal protection and work authorization. Again, let me repeat that. Legal protection and authorization to work here from hundreds of thousands of immigrants. Many of them have been forced to return to countries considered active danger zones, some to countries they have never been to before. But there's more. There's more. The people organizing to defend immigrant communities say they are being targeted too. Last fall, Trump issued a national security memorandum called Countering Domestic Terrorism and Organized Political Violence. Critics warned that the directive is being used to investigate and to prosecute and dismantle groups that oppose Donald Trump's agenda, including perhaps most unsurprisingly, groups advocating for immigrants' rights. But here's the larger point. These policies are not only hurting immigrant communities, they are hurting the country as a whole. There's a Washington Post opinion piece by Stuart Anderson and Mark Rigetz. It says this, quote, Donald Trump's on track to become the first president in a century to oversee a U.S. labor force that will be smaller when he leaves office than when he entered. Since the start of his second term, the number of people in the United States who are either employed or looking for a job has dropped by 1.6 million, and it's largely because of Trump's immigration restrictions. Unless those policies change, a shrinking workforce will cause slower economic growth and lead to more expensive public debt. And that is exactly what La Defensa del Pueblo is standing up against. Joining me now is Elaine Yompian, an activist with Ventura County Defensa, a volunteer-based immigrants' rights organization dedicated to organizing the community and providing medical and legal aid. Elaine, welcome back to the show.
1: Hi.
0: Your group, VC Defensa, was targeted by the Trump administration. We talked about this last time you were on. Federal agents raided the homes of some of the activists in your group. Can you tell us a little bit more about what some of the things your organization has gone through at the hands of ICE? I want to remind everybody, Ventura County is one of the places where the mass deportation campaign kind of got underway, and there were raids at farms and at indoor grows, at medical, at cannabis facilities in the county. How do you hope this summit will address everything that you all have been through?
1: Mm-hmm. So yeah, as VC Defensa, like we spoke about last time, we're a grassroots, entirely volunteer-based organization. And the things that we've seen coming out from the government towards us, towards our volunteers, has been heinous, has been terrible. So the raids, of course, on the homes of our volunteers and the activists in our community were particularly terrible. But in general, from the very beginning of the work, when we started doing this work, like in January 2025, we immediately faced backlash, of course, from the agents, in terms of intimidation, calling us out by name, being outside of our houses for no reason. There was like no investigation, nothing pending, but they would simply be like following us home, particularly very targeted pepper spray towards us. So if we were just standing there documenting, which is our legal right, they would immediately jump to using these weapons, right? Like pepper spray. One of our volunteers even got tased. And it's almost like they were seeking us out. We learned from community members who were detained temporarily and eventually released that they would talk about us. They would name us. They would specifically like say, oh, okay, here's the VC Defensa people. Let's go at them. We've been called, terrorists by this administration, by different
0: Right.
1: officials in this administration. And so this, our organization is not the only one. There's a lot of organizations that are being targeted because of the work that they do to stand up against fascism, against the crimes that this government is committing against the people, against the working class. And so with the summit, what we hope to accomplish is unity. Right now, we know that they're organized. We need to out-organize them. We need to prepare for whatever is coming next, and we need to stand together. We've been on the defensive for a very long time. It's now time for us to be on the offensive.
0: I think that's so important to underscore what you just mentioned, that one of the summit's panels is going to feature representatives from several labor unions. So many people are involved in this. UTLA, which is the United Teachers of Los Angeles, the United Educators of San Francisco, and the Association of Flight Attendants as well. I know that the National Day Laborers Organizing Network is involved in this as well. What role can organized labor in particular play in defending immigrant communities, and why are the panels being structured in such a way?
1: Yeah, so we considered like all the different aspects of the working class in order to create these panels, right? We wanted everyone to feel represented. Unions represent such a big, like such a big part of the community, right? And they are already organized, they're already prepared, they're already fighting for, their wages, their working hours, et cetera. But now, simply because they're taking political stands, they're also being targeted, right? Many have been named in like this different like attacks from the government. And so they're recognizing the importance of joining together with social organizations, with activist organizations, in order to be able to protect all of us. Right. So when they go at one of us, they're really trying to attack like a wide range of anyone who is trying to stand up against what they're doing. And so labor unions are incredibly important, especially because of the date, the time that we're in right now, the way that they're trying to take away not just our civil liberties, but also, they're trying to take away like many of the wins that we've had throughout other administrations, right? Including some of the labor rights that we have. And so it's important that, for us, when we designed the panels, it was important for everyone to be able to see themselves have a voice and like represent what they stand for in order to come together and have consensus.
0: Sorry to interrupt you. I was just going to say the summit's website. I was looking at it, and it echoes what you're saying. There's almost a warning of sorts that says, "There's a quote when the government." When governments can target one section of society without consequence, those powers inevitably expand to threaten everybody. Talk more about what that means in practice. How will the tactics that are being used against immigrant communities now, advocates that are stepping up in support of immigrant communities, eventually affect Americans who might believe, and I say this all the time, this has nothing to do with me, but it really does.
1: Yeah, so a lot of people, that's what the majority of people, when we first started VC Offensa, that's what a lot of people kind of told us. They were like, well, you know, like, I see that this is happening. The narrative that they've created is that this is happening to other people. Like, this is not happening to you. This is happening to other people, right? If it's citizens versus, you know, immigrants, if it's, you know, one community versus another. And the truth is that, yes, they look for a scapegoat. They look for one particular group of people to attack. But in the end of the day, they're looking to attack the entirety of the working class because they have certain goals and they have certain objectives that just simply don't align with the needs that the people have, right? And so what we see now, like we've already seen, and many organizations have talked about this, including, you know, unions, as we were talking about, have seen this, you know, the same brutal tactics that they have, that they've always had, to be honest, towards immigrants. We're now seeing those same things being used, those same strategies being used against the people who are defending the immigrant community, mm-hmm. right? Whether that be us, whether that be activists, whether that be, you know, the folks that were killed just this year, you know, it's clear that they want to make sure that the narrative remains that, you know, it's not happening to you, so you shouldn't care. But the truth is that, you know, we have much more in common between each other than we do with any of the people in power right now.
0: Lainey, if people want to come to La Defensa del Pueblo, the summit to end the terror against the people, how do they find out more?
1: Yeah, absolutely. So we have social medias with Defensa del Pueblo. That's the handle on Instagram. The website is the best way to get, you know, involved, defensadelpueblo.org. You can register, endorse for organizations. We have organizations around the country coming all the way from New York, from Houston, Texas. So folks can endorse. And even if you can't come in person that day, you can be part of, you know, the next steps that happen after. We don't want this to just be a one-day summit. We want this to be like the start of a movement to join together and continue defending our communities.
0: Elaine Yompian, thank you so much for coming back on the show. Please keep us posted. Let us know how it goes. And looking forward to talking with you again soon. Lainey is with Ventura County Defensa, BC Defensa. Thanks again. All right, coming up on Connect, you know this, Americans hate data centers. So naturally, Donald Trump loves them. I talked to a bunch of you guys about the case that the president's making for these massive and noisy and power-sucking buildings that keep popping up. That's coming up next.

0: If you are a regular viewer of this broadcast, you know well that one of the most animating issues that has sprung up this midterm season is the proliferation of AI data centers. They are those gargantuan hubs that store, access, and analyze information. They take up a ton of space. They make a ton of noise. They suck up a ton of water, which is why, according to a new YouGov poll, 63% of Americans somewhat or strongly oppose data centers being built in their community. President Donald Trump says, move out of the way. He posted on Truth Social on Monday saying this, in part at least, quote, "The only reason that communities throughout the USA should not want data centers is if they want to end up being backwards and poor. If they want to be successful and rich with far lower taxes and jobs all over the place, let data reign." I thought it was let freedom ring. Who knows? This week, I stopped by the original farmers market in Los Angeles and asked a bunch of you what you think. Will we be better off with or without data centers? Donald Trump says people who don't have data centers will end up poor and backwards. What's your prediction? Will communities end up better or worse with data centers?
1: That's hard to say. I don't think they're necessarily going to end up worse. I don't agree with that. I think there are benefits, but we know that it's really bad for the environment. So there are negatives as well.
2: Does it really use a ton of water? Because that... No, seriously, like water is so scarce, right? Especially in some places.
3: Yeah. We got the bleep here, Ryan. Keep going.
2: Oh, no, I'm just asking, like, factually, it's if it uses that amount of water and people are scarce with water, like, that's up.
3: What's your interest in the data centers?
4: I feel like they're making even, like, the MAGA people mad. And I think that it might get Senator Sherrod Brown reelected in Ohio.
3: Yeah, it's a big issue for him in Ohio.
4: Yeah, so, I mean, I'm glad something is making them mad. I think AOC said he should put one in Mar-a-Lago, and I think that's a great idea.
3: Jenny's dialed. She's watching the news.
5: I think people have been fine just so far for a while now, so I think they'll be fine going forward with that one.
3: Will data centers help or hurt our communities?
6: It will hurt, and I would prefer to be poor instead of have a data center around me.
7: I agree with exactly what he said.
3: Data centers. You follow this whole thing with data centers?
8: I mean, I invest in it, like everyone. Everyone's invested in AI in some way. We're all invested in AI. Everyone's got NVIDIA in them.
3: Meaning financially or otherwise?
8: Every single pension is in AI, you know, in a way.
3: What's your prediction? If you don't have a data center, are you going to be poor or backwards?
9: No, I think you'd have two legs walking pretty straight. I don't think, I think that's an exaggeration, no?
3: That's a literal interpretation.
0: That was just a tiny snippet of our prediction market segment for this week. There are many, many more predictions to come tomorrow. I asked about Trump's border wall, his new reality TV show. Have you heard about this? And whether or not our democracy is doomed in November. Catch all of that tomorrow right here on Connect. It is a very good prediction market. You're not going to want to miss it. Still ahead on this show today, how one California mother is making the lives of detained immigrant families just a little bit easier. Casey Repkin will join me on how her nonprofit is helping to feed dozens of children inside Dilley Detention Center. It's an extraordinary story that is on the other side of a very quick break. We'll be right back.

0: By now, you have most definitely heard the horror stories that have come out of the South Texas Family Residential Center, also known as the Dilley Immigration Processing Center. I have said it once and I will say it again. It is a prison for families inside the United States of America. There have been reports of prolonged detention beyond the legal limit. There has been delayed or denied medical care for detainees. There has been outbreaks of measles, sexual assault, unsafe drinking water that makes children vomit. There has been moldy or contaminated food containing worms or cockroaches. The list of reports detailing unlivable conditions goes on and on. One way to avoid the inedible food and unsafe water is to purchase food and purchase bottled water and purchase other essentials at the commissary. That is what one family from Russia told me when I met them after they finally made it out of the Dilley Detention Center themselves. But prices are inflated, and not everyone has the funds. Enter Casey Revkin. She is a California mother who has been outraged by the government's treatment of migrant families for nearly a decade. She started a nonprofit called Each Step Home back in 2018 during the family separation policy of the first Trump administration. Through social media, and I have witnessed this myself, Casey Revkin has connected with other mothers who are also enraged by the Trump administration's immigration policies. As word spread and smaller donations started coming in, she started to fund commissary accounts for people inside detention facilities. Casey Revkin is now sending more than $10,000 a week to commissary accounts. These donations are currently assisting 67 different families. That is nearly 80 different kids whose lives are vastly improved thanks to the work that Casey and everybody who donates is doing. These donations have funded basic needs like toothbrushes, ramen noodles, more specialized needs like nasal spray for kids that are struggling with the dust in Texas, and even a candy bar. A candy bar to help celebrate a three-year-old's birthday. The Department of Homeland Security has denied reports of wrongdoing and neglect and inadequate medical care and inhumane living conditions at Dilley. The department has said on multiple occasions, quote, being in detention is a choice. Actually, compassion is a choice. And Casey Revkin can attest to that. Joining me now is Casey Revkin, the executive director and co-founder of Each Step Home. Casey, I'm so glad to have you on the show.
1: Thank you for having me. You know, I got started in 2018 because I saw your report on family separation.
0: Thank you. Thanks for saying that, Casey. And I know how long and how hard you have worked on all of these issues. What have the donations been able to achieve? I went through some of it, but I would love to hear more about the families who have been detained inside of Dilley.
1: I mean, I think you said that. They have to buy things as basic as clean water. The water makes them vomit and, cuckoo clock is going off. But the water makes them vomit. It gives them horrible stomach aches, diarrhea. It's horrible. They have to buy toothbrushes. They're given toothbrushes, but the toothbrushes break. We've had letters from families or messages from families. Hey, can you help me buy my child a toothbrush? What else? It's just heartbreaking. Cockroaches in the food. And people say they spend all their money on water and food and phone calls. We heard it is $14 for a box of cereal.
0: And $14 for a box of cereal. Wow.

0: Yeah, that can get a family of four through a week. I went around Los Angeles and I looked for a $14 box of cereal. I went to Gelson's, I went to Whole Foods, I went to Air One, which is like the most expensive grocery store here in Los Angeles. And even there, the most expensive box I could find was $7.49.
1: You know, you've gone to visit the detention center in Dilley, as have I with Congressman Castro, who's done an extraordinary job of drawing attention to what's happening inside. It's hard to get in there. As close as I could get was to going through the screening process to use the restroom because I was with a congressional delegation. What were you able to learn actually on the ground, or what was the most striking thing you observed even from the outside?
0: Well, I was actually able to go in and visit with the family. It was a lot. I know that they just show us the best part. I only got to go into the visitor center, but it was incredible to actually meet with a family and see somebody who's been there for a long time and talk to them. I made a point of humanizing them. I asked them what their favorite movies were, music, sports. These are real children suffering. We shouldn't be doing this as a country.
1: It reminds me of Azul and Azat and Amir, the family from Russia that I mentioned who were inside Dilley for over 100 days. And they resorted to doing things like playing with rocks because they didn't have toys for their little baby. What do the families that you've helped out tell you about the experiences that they have been through?
0: Yeah, playing with rocks. There is a room where there are some toys, but they only have very limited access, and the kids get very sad when they can't bring the toys back to them with them. I heard there are Avengers toys in there, which just and like these are kids who love the Avengers, who love teddy bears and love things, and they are deprived of just being able to laugh and play. Kids have said, or families have said, that they get in trouble for laughing. I have to say that it is not radical to say we should shut this place down. It is like everyone on both sides of the aisle should be able to say, close Dilley, children should be able to laugh and play and drink clean water.
1: You have such emotional testimonials from detained kids on your website. I want to read one from an anonymous 14-year-old. It says, "We were not given clean water to drink. We had to drink water from the bathroom sink with our bare hands, which were dirty since we were not able to wash them after toileting because there was no soap. I was really becoming desperate from being locked up inside the whole time without any chance to get outdoors and move around. My mother keeps telling me to stop chewing my nails. I've been biting them because I am so anxious from being locked up." How often are you getting messages like that, or is this the general experience that you are hearing about for kids inside of Dilley?
0: This is absolutely the general experience. I will say that we don't always get detailed reports like this. This was actually given to as a formal declaration to the lawyers who are fighting so hard to improve the conditions and end child detention. They are given one kind of soap to wash their hair. We've seen people buy dandruff shampoo. We've seen people, as you've said, like buy nasal spray. We hear, can you please send more money for water? It is so hot outside. It's heartbreaking.
1: When they say being in detention is a choice, what they're also saying is you can pack up and leave this country if you want, or we will separate you and the parent can go home. And in some cases, if it's an American citizen child, that kid will stay back in the United States of America. This idea that being in detention is a choice is garbage. And I just want to reiterate again for everybody that's watching right now, if the parents that were inside this facility had committed any type of serious crime, they would be instantly separated from their children. The children would be brought to a safe place away from those parents. That's not what's happening here. This is a prison for families in the United States, and Casey Refkin is doing something about it. Executive Director and co-founder of Each Step Home, thank you so much for joining Connect. 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That's going to do it for me today. 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We will all be together Saturday, September 26th. Every person you see in this photo in Arlington, So many of my colleagues are so stoked to meet all of you and talk about all things midterms. Don't go anywhere. Alex Witt Reports picks up the coverage after a very quick break. I'll see you back here tomorrow. Bye.

0: A very good day to all of you from MS Now headquarters here in New York's Times Square. Welcome everyone to Alex Foote Reports. We begin with breaking news. 190 days after President Trump announced his war in Iran, special envoys Jared Kushner and Steve Witkoff today launched a new peace initiative, not with Iran, but between Russia and Ukraine. New video shows a convoy carrying the Americans on the ground in Moscow. Meanwhile, in Iran, U.S. Central Command says in retaliation for attacks on two Navy warships, it struck three Iranian oil tankers, disabling two and destroying a third, even as the Trump administration now says it is not engaged in a war with Iran. And the president yesterday took that rhetoric one step further.
1: I'll tell you what, a lot of people don't call it a war. I call it a military conflict because it's small potatoes for us. It's not a big thing.
2: We've lost 18 service members. This is not a small potatoes matter. 18 service members are dead. 700 plus are wounded. Hundreds of billions of dollars have been spent. Many military deployed too long with too little.
0: Diesel prices hit record highs for the second straight day, now $5.88 a gallon compared to $3.17 this time last year. The transportation secretary today echoing the new administration position that the Russia-Ukraine war is behind the higher fuel prices.
3: When you look at diesel, you have to look at Russia and Ukraine. Yeah. And Russia was a major exporter, the second biggest exporter in the world on diesel. They've stopped their exports, so that puts pressure on a global market. You're going to see them come down. We're going to resolve this issue in Iran and in Russia.
0: And breaking news on the midterm elections, 59 days away now. The Trump administration is appealing a block on Trump's Postal Service executive order. That appeal was filed hours after a judge ruled that plans to restrict voting by mail are likely unconstitutional.
4: I think yesterday's ruling was an important vindication of our Constitution and again establishes that the president's executive order and the steps that the USPS have tried to take to comply with that order are plainly unconstitutional. At the end of the day, we are going to win this battle in the same way that we've won so many legal battles that have developed over the course of this last year and a half.
0: We have reporters and analysts in place. They are covering all of these new and developing storylines. And we will start the hour with the breaking news and MS Now White House reporter Julia Jester. Julia, welcome. So what more are we learning about those dramatic U.S. strikes on Iranian oil tankers today?
5: Well, first, Alex, it is an honor to be with you on your final weekend of shows. Happy to be here. As far as the CENTCOM announcement today about the U.S. retaliating against Iran, shooting missiles at two Navy ships in the area, it says that it destroyed three Iranian crude oil vessels. The first, the motor tanker Downey near Karg Island, the motor tanker Stark, and the motor tanker Kylo. And you can see in these dramatic videos, CENTCOM forces exploding, destroying these ships. But I will say that CENTCOM did direct the crew of at least the Kylo to evacuate the vessel before striking, indicating that it was not trying to cause casualties and escalate the situation. Now, the UK Maritime Organization said that it is not sure of casualties at this point, but Iranian state media is saying that there are none at this stage. And so what this does is it highlights that while the U.S. is focused on an economic 1-2 punch of sanctions and a naval blockade, the risk of returning to kinetic action is pretty high, with CENTCOM Commander Cooper saying that the U.S. won't hesitate to defend its forces and destroy Iranians' exposed oil fleet. As for whether we're still in a war, which Vice President Vance said this week we're not, here's what the president had to say about that.
1: I heard what he said, and it was interesting because I think that there's a lot of truth that we're not fighting right now. There's no fighting. We're taking out a lot of oil. We control the Hormuz Strait. We control it very strongly. Last night, we took a lot of boats. A lot of ships came through. And they come through every day. So I can understand what he's saying. It's a military conflict, but it's very intermittent. I could see somebody not calling it a war.
5: Now, whether or not President Trump and his aides want to call it a war does not change the fact that imposing a naval blockade on Iran requires a lot of naval assets, assets, forces, and ships that are at high risk of attack, as we saw today. And with no end to this conflict or this blockade in sight, an endless deployment risks straining U.S. forces and personnel and impacting U.S. military readiness around the world, Alex.
0: Okay. Julie Jester, thank you for that. And for the record, I'm always happy to share the screen with you, too, my friend. Let's go from there now to MS Now Pentagon reporter Priya Sridhar, who's joining us from Pattaya City in Thailand. That is where the USS Lincoln is preparing to resume its voyage heading home. Priya, welcome to you. We have the 5,000 sailors and Marines wrapping up their much needed break. So what are you hearing from them?
6: Yeah, Alex, you're absolutely right. We're at the tail end of this four-day Liberty port call, which means they finally, for the first time in this nine-and-a-half-month grueling deployment, which for the past 6 months has been dominated by combat operations, are finally got a chance to get some rest and relaxation. There were 5,000 sailors and Marines on the USS Abraham Lincoln, and we've been talking so much just about the deteriorating conditions on board, the fact that they were having to work 12 to 14-hour shifts nonstop in a very high-pressure, high-stakes environment. So many of the sailors and the family members I talked to who were here in Thailand told me that, you know, they obviously really feel like they deserved a break, obviously, and it was very much needed. But some of them actually wish that it had never happened, that they feel as though it delayed the reunification process with their family members. And interestingly, Alex, two of the sailors that I spoke to also talked about the fact that they were concerned that these longer deployments with fewer port calls were going to become more normalized. And they were worried that that was going to have an impact on retention, especially with newer sailors to the Navy who might think that, you know, they don't want to have to go through this again. So at this point, obviously, you know, they had a good time here in Thailand, and now they're beginning the celebration phase of this deployment as they head back to San Diego in the coming weeks.
0: Wow. Priya, I'm going to ask you to stay with us. I know you may have a plane to catch, so if you need to go, you alert the control booth. But in the meantime, we have former JAG Corps captain and assistant U.S. attorney for the District of Connecticut, Margaret Donovan, joining us. Margaret, welcome. And that point that Priya was making right there, explain how the physical and mental toll of this long deployment, a difficult one, how does it affect crew morale? I mean, could incidents like this deter Americans from joining the U.S. forces?
7: It has such a huge effect on morale, and that is one of those intangible factors that can really be an X factor on any deployment. I'll speak from my own experience. I did four overseas tours during my time in the Army. Two of those were combat tours. And I would say when you're thinking about how to mentally anticipate, how to mentally sort of cope with a deployment, with the timeline of a deployment, one of the second worst things is not knowing when you're going to go home, not having an end date, not being able to prepare to go back to your kids, to go back to your spouse, to go back to your parents and your family. It's really difficult to deploy overseas without an end date. And I've done one of those deployments before. The worst thing, I would say that's the second worst thing, but the worst thing in terms of thinking about the timeline for a deployment is thinking that you're going to go home and then being told a few weeks out before you're returning to the U.S. that actually your deployment is extended now by 3 months, by 4 months, by 6 months. And so in my mind, that is hugely detrimental to the people that are out there. And it's sort of just adding insult to injury, the commentary that we were just discussing about a few minutes ago, that the president is saying nobody's actually at war out there. So there are serious, you know, sort of hits on, I think, the psyche of the deployed soldier here. And I wish the administration would be more conscious of that.
0: What do you make of the discrepancy between the way the president has classified the war, now a conflict, to the way J.D. Vance has? I mean, what does that tell you about what may be going on among leadership?
7: It tells me that maybe somebody finally read the Constitution and realized that it's flatly illegal to bring the country into war by only the executive branch. So it is very advantageous for them to now say that it is not war and it's not a conflict and we're not in stark violation of Article 1 of the Constitution. And we don't need to ask Congress for permission. But for all of the reasons that you just outlined and all of the hazards that these soldiers are facing, not to mention the people who have been killed, the hundreds that have been wounded, the significant significant damages to the basing out in the Middle East that we have been building up as a country for decades in Kuwait, in Bahrain, in Jordan. All of the damages to those bases that we don't even know the full extent of, that's very difficult to say we're not in a war and we suffered that amount of damage. Add to that the $1 trillion budget that the secretary is asking for whenever he goes to Congress, and none of these things are really add up or make sense. And I think it's really just out of convenience, the same way that calling a drug mule a terrorist is just a way of recategorizing things. Saying that what's going on in Iran isn't a war is just advantageous to them. It does not mean it's the truth.
0: I mean, enough damage was done so that the USS Lincoln was unable to be properly replenished thanks to what had happened in Bahrain. So we know something big happened there. Priya, some analysts note that Trump appears a bit more committed to seeing this war through than many had presumed. And there are reports the Pentagon now plans to extend deployments of the 50,000 troops in the Middle East. Is it too early to call who has the leverage in this conflict?
6: Well, I think, Alex, you know, if the United States had a way to end this war right now, they would. But I think the issue is trying to end it in a way that looks like there was any sort of gains made if you compare it to February, right? You know, is the Strait of Hormuz actually in United States control, or is Iran controlling it? Have we made any sort of major dent in Iran's nuclear program? Have we wiped out their capabilities of attacking United States forces in the region? And as of right now, the answers to all of those questions is no. So there's no easy exit ramp for the United States right now. And so I think one could make a very compelling case that Iran does, in fact, have more leverage here. And, you know, they say actions speak louder than words. And you mentioned the fact that we're hearing that Secretary Hegseth is preparing for more deployments into 2027. And that's the same thing, by the way, that we're seeing from the Chief of Naval Operations, Admiral Darrell Cottle, who already has announced that they're planning on deploying the USS Theodore Roosevelt, which is the fifth aircraft carrier from the United States who's going to be deployed in this war in Iran. That'll be another 5,000 service members in that entire carrier strike group. So all signs are pointing to the fact that the senior military leaders who are tasked with, you know, executing this war are planning for more troops and more military assets to go there in a posture that looks like there is no end in sight.
0: You know, Margaret, she brings up Pete Hegseth. Senator Tom Tillis is calling for the president to replace the defense secretary after the resignation this week of Army Secretary Dan Driscoll, who butted heads with Hegseth throughout his 18-month tenure. Key GOP lawmakers have expressed concerns about the significant turnover of Pentagon senior staff, also the lack of any clear plan to end the Iran war. Can Hegseth realistically stay as defense secretary amid the dysfunction and crisis of confidence?
7: Well, it's difficult to predict who this administration will keep in favor and who they won't. But what I would say, I agree with Senator Tillis at this point, but it's not exactly a profile in courage. We should have been hoping to see that at his confirmation hearing, because everything that we are seeing, bankrupting an organization, poor leadership skills, lack of discipline, all of this was known to Congress before Hegseth was confirmed. We knew what happened at his veterans charities. We knew about his disciplinary history. We knew about his lack of leadership, his lack of combat experience. Hegseth is firing people around him who have more combat experience in their pinky finger than Hegseth has had in his entire life. He was an infantry officer that did not go to any of the schools. He didn't go to Ranger school. He didn't go to airborne school. He didn't go to any of the schools and got the qualifications of the people that he's firing. So really, any angle that you look at it, he has been unqualified from the beginning. He started his tenure by sharing airstrikes on a group chat on Signal with the editor in chief of The Atlantic. So yeah. Nothing's really changed from the beginning. I think we're getting exactly what anybody with eyes and ears could anticipate we would have gotten. I would like to say I don't see a future for Secretary Hegseth. I think that would be for the good of America and certainly the good of the military. But it's, you know, hard to actually say with any certainty what will happen.
0: And then there's this, Priya, because the New York Times reports federal investigators subjected about 50 joint staff personnel to polygraph tests last month. It's part of a crackdown on the leaks to journalists, trying to find out whether they disclosed classified information, particularly regarding shortages of the critical munitions. What more can you tell us about that? And then to follow up on my question to Margaret, is Secretary Hegseth's job safe? What's your sense of that?
6: Yeah, Alex, I mean, this was pretty stunning reporting. There had always been threats and rumors around the Pentagon that perhaps Secretary Hegseth could attempt to administer polygraphs to people. And we have never seen anything like this inside of the Pentagon. And I think what's remarkable about it is that I think the goal perhaps was to try to identify leakers and whistleblowers. But I think also part of it was just for the shock factor and the intimidation factor here to send a message to the force to not speak to journalists and to really show who's in charge. It's a culture thing. As we've said so many times before, even what he's doing with the Pentagon purge right now is he is trying to squash any sort of senior military officer who might dispute what he has to say. But I think fundamentally what it really comes down to is an issue of trust, Alex. It appears as though Secretary of Defense Hegseth doesn't trust his senior military officers, which is really shocking given that this is an all-volunteer force. These are people who are willing to lay their lives down for this country. And I would also like to note that that trust works both ways, because I've been hearing from the families of the USS Abraham Lincoln service members that they actually do not trust the administration, and that every time they heard the commentary, as Margaret pointed out, that this war is over and that that ship was going to go home, they frankly didn't believe it. It wasn't until Admiral Brad Cooper, the CENTCOM commander, actually went on the Lincoln and said, "You guys are actually going home," did they believe that they were going home. So there seems to just be distrust from both sides, from Secretary Hegseth to the military and from the military right back to Secretary Hegseth. As far as the future of his job, that is unclear. I can tell you that many people inside of the Pentagon would love to see him go. But for whatever reason, at this point, it seems as though President Trump is still in his corner.
0: Okay. I did get the signal that you've got a plane to catch, so I want to wish you safe travels. And if I'm not able to speak with you tomorrow because you're on this long flight back home, I applaud your efforts as a reporter, Priya. You have been outstanding. So job well done. And I'll look forward to talking with you on another level, like email, tag, you know, that kind of thing.
6: Alex,
0: so
6: you are an inspiration and a role model to so many people, including me. Thank you so much for having me on your show today.
0: Appreciate you. So, Margaret, I want to remind viewers, you're a former JAG, and I'm sure when you sign up for the military, you do give up significant rights. Is there any room to protest taking polygraphs, that is? And do you have protections if you say, no, I'm not going to do that? What happens if the polygraph suggests you are the leaker? Can you protest that?
7: Well, you know, it's interesting. A polygraph is generally considered inadmissible. Polygraph results would be inadmissible in court should there be some type of criminal proceeding going on. So presumably he wants to use this for administrative action, for example, firing people. There really isn't a lot of leeway that government employees have, well, that members of the military, I should say, have in terms of refusing a polygraph. It's sort of a norm that's been respected. And we haven't really confronted this problem. The scope of the polygraphs that have been detailed in the reporting is really unprecedented. And it is unprecedented because most of the time you have leadership that is focused on the operational mission and is not worried about sort of trying to find so-called leaks. And the interesting thing is, if the information that is being leaked is true, that would mean that it is Hegseth, in fact, who would be in the hot seat, because he has said wildly inconsistent things to Congress under oath to the media. And if the information that is being leaked is not true, then it's not classified because it's false. And there would really be nothing to investigate the person over if it's just simply a falsehood. So the goal of the polygraphs is sort of confusing. The only one that I think most people see as being the most obvious is that it should intimidate people into being silent when they see a concern. Mm. It's certainly a waste of resources. There aren't that many polygraphers in the government, let alone in the military. So it seems like an insane waste of resources in the middle of a war.
0: Margaret Donovan, I appreciate your candor and experience, and thanks for sharing it with us. Promises made, promises not kept. It appears to be a theme for this administration. We're back in 90 seconds.

0: President Trump and Vice President J.D. Vance are facing backlash for comments appearing to downplay the war in Iran. It started Thursday when Vance claimed the conflict is not a war because there is, quote, no active shooting. On Friday, Trump defended Vance's comments, calling the war small potatoes and not a big thing, rather, an assessment Democrats are pushing back on.
1: How childlike to not admit to the gravity of where we are by the president's own choice. It is childlike. And of course, most importantly, it's very dangerous. We've lost 18 service members. This is not a small potatoes matter.
0: Joining me now is my Saturday bestie, Peter Baker, MSNL contributor and chief White House correspondent for The New York Times. So, Peter, for our final weekend together on the air, let's try to hit as many topics as we can, starting with your article where you write, for Trump, the Iran war stuck between combat and genuine peace. How have the uncertainties of this war affected Trump's psyche, and does the administration have any idea where to go from here?
2: Well, they don't give any impression that they do. They seem to be stuck in, we say, this kind of quasi-stasis where we're not really fully in big-time combat, and we're not obviously at peace without resolution. And as you just talked about with your previous guests, they don't seem to have much of a plan going forward. I think that they think that it's kind of an anaconda strategy. That's what some of their allies say, that they can squeeze Iran over time. But so far, anyway, that hasn't affected Iran's calculation. And the original plan for a 4 to 6 week conflict or war, whatever word you want to use, we're now into its seventh month.
0: Well, the Washington Post reports that Trump now plans to use his Qatari jet when he travels to Ireland next week. Of course, this after your Times colleagues broke those critical stories about the security concerns around the gifted plane. Peter, have those issues been resolved?
2: I don't think so, at least that they have not reported to us that they have been. Now, Ireland, I think, is seen as a safer venue than going to Turkey, which is closer to the Middle East, closer to Iran. That was the concern when he was there for the NATO summit, that there could be some sort of a threat against the plane from some sort of an Iranian source. That obviously seems less likely in Ireland. But there had been a lot of talk about whether he should ever take it overseas at all and only use it for domestic travels. So obviously they decided, at least in this instance, that they feel comfortable doing that.
0: Well, as you know, right now, Middle East Special Envoy Steve Witkoff and Trump's son-in-law Jared Kushner, they're in Russia. They're heading also to Ukraine as well. They're hoping to finally broker peace between the two. Peter, haven't we seen this movie before in some form? Has anything changed to make peace more likely now? It is one of Trump's biggest promises made, promises not kept issues, since he said he'd wrap it up on day one, right?
2: Yeah, he actually said he would wrap it up before day one. He said it was so easy to solve, he said during the campaign, that he would solve it between his election and inauguration day. He also said that he would get it done in 24 hours. Neither of those things, of course, has turned out to be true. It's turned out to be much more intractable than he ever imagined. And there's nothing that at the moment seems likely to lead to a breakthrough. Both sides are hitting deep inside each other's territory with long-range weapons, missiles, drones, and that kind of thing, causing a great deal of damage and hardship for especially for Ukrainians, but even now for some Russians. But you can't see an obvious way out at this moment that either side has left open. It is interesting that Witkoff and Kushner are going to go to Kyiv. This is the first time in all these years or all these months that they've been negotiating that they've even gone to Ukraine to see it for themselves. So that's one thing.
0: Yeah, it is. Well, let's together take a look at the next 2 years and start with the midterm elections, because the president sees himself as a positive factor, a positive influence for candidates. Is he almost alone in that thinking? Because there's a new headline in Axios today. We're stuck. The GOP accepts Trump's all about me midterms. Is there a sense of resignation, Peter, with the GOP candidates, but knowing that aligning with Trump is a losing proposition?
2: Well, look, they understand that he hovers over this election, right? And in some ways, what he does bring to the table are A, fundraising extraordinary amounts of money, which is important, and B, energy for the MAGA base. And in a midterm election, when you have a lower turnout than you do during a presidential election, turnout matters. And if he can get the base excited enough to turn out in larger numbers than the other side, then obviously that's good. But the base right now seems to be a little depressed and shrunken, at least according to polls. And he says these are all fake polls, but the Democrats certainly feel like they've got momentum on their side. The Republicans clearly feel that they don't. They also recognize, though, that he's not going to sit back and let them run a campaign without him. So they have to make the best of it, in their view.
0: So Democrats have been making a list of possible Trump-centered investigations they will launch if they take back the House, including a probe into the Trump family finances and possible corruption. Trump has already amassed $2 billion since returning to office. How much further can he go? And is there even an infrastructure in place today to stop him?
2: Well, I mean, remember, he has dismantled a lot of the instruments of accountability, right? He got rid of the inspectors general, who were seen as too independent for him. He has made clear the Justice Department is to answer to him, not just on policy, but on individual investigations and prosecutions. And with Republicans in control of Congress, there hasn't been the kind of oversight you might normally see on Capitol Hill. Now, that would change if Democrats were to win. They definitely have the subpoena power that comes with the gavel. Whether or not Trump would cooperate with these subpoenas, whether he would fight them on that, we don't know. But it would certainly raise more attention, draw more attention to a lot of the issues that we've seen, where there's been a lot of money flowing into Trump's family, Trump's personal accounts, and the friends and of his who have been, you know, making a lot of money in the Middle East and so forth. At the same time, policies being made there.
0: Okay. I'm fighting back tears. I'm so grateful for you. It's a tough weekend, but...
2: Let me just say, you are the best, and you have made such a remarkable run here on MS Now and before MSNBC. We are lucky, the guests who have been on your show, to have worked with you, and your audience is incredibly lucky to have had you to help them make sense of everything that's going on. We're going to miss you, but we're so wonderfully appreciative of everything you've done, and you're the best.
0: Well, couldn't have done it without you. I'm grateful. And I will be in touch. You'll get an email soon. Don't worry, Peter. Thank you. And thanks, Susan, for giving you up all these Saturdays. Oh, my goodness. Just to hang out with me. Thanks. Team Trump loses another round in the fight over mail-in ballots. We'll be back with that.

0: much further.
1: Judge Talwani's opinion yesterday, issuing her preliminary injunction, very detailed, very very intelligent, and to my mind, you know, largely bulletproof. But I think the First Circuit will certainly affirm, and I believe that the Supreme Court will certainly not let the president's executive order or the Postal Service rule go into effect.
0: Let's bring in Sky Perryman, Democracy Forward CEO, otherwise known as Rockstar. It is, of course, a nonprofit legal organization that has brought a number of lawsuits successfully against the administration. So, Sky, a key provision of Judge Talwani's ruling says that states can still voluntarily follow the new rules. I mean, how are voters going to know if their states are using these new rule changes? And why was this door left open at all?
2: Look, I mean, the chaos and confusion is the point, and that's what we need every American to understand. And so it's why I so appreciate you, Alex, and it is amazing to get to be on this weekend with you and to celebrate all the time that you've had and helping guide us through this, because we want to make sure people are getting that accurate information. The bottom line is the president has lost every single case so far challenging any of his attempts to try to administer or undermine the elections. And so with respect to your question right now, our best advice for everyone is to go to vote411.org. That is the League of Women Voters nonpartisan organization. It is their website. Go ahead and verify your voter registration, and there is information there on how you can vote. But what we need everyone at home to know, because there's an outrage of the day every single day, because this is what this White House is trying to do, is that this president's attempts are being blocked in the court, and we believe that they will remain blocked.
0: Well, will this go all the way to the Supreme Court again? I mean, can the Supreme Court even make a determination, since, Sky, this is a state issue? And would a ruling even come in time for the midterms?
2: Look, I mean, this is going to be all up to how the Department of Justice decides to litigate this case. Like I said, they have been wholly unsuccessful in all of their litigation attempts. So what has happened now is you have a district court has blocked it. It's going on appeal. We believe that the First Circuit will block this again, right? Will uphold the district court's order, and then the Department of Justice will have to decide if they take this to the Supreme Court. But I don't think that they will even prevail there for all the reasons that you are citing for our constitutional and federal law structure in the country. And remember, the Supreme Court itself, when it saw this case about a week and a half ago, said, we are not saying that what the president is doing is lawful. So just to be very clear, the Supreme Court has not indicated that it is at all sympathetic with the administration, at least on this point. And so the main thing we need people to do is to understand that lawyers, we're going to be there every single day filing these cases. These cases have been filed by state AGs, nonprofit organizations, voter organizations. The lawyers will file the cases, but people have got to be vigilant about their voter registration and about their plan to go vote. That is what we need the American people to do.
0: In Texas's third largest county, that's Tarrant County, the officials there voted to eliminate 92 polling sites for November's election. That leaves just over 200 locations, Sky, for 1.3 million voters. Who do these reductions impact the most? And are there any resources available for people to find help getting to polling locations? You're talking about making sure your voter registration is accurate and that kind of thing. But to get to polling locations, is there help if the closest ones are eliminated?
2: Yeah, thank you so much for asking that and for shedding light on what is happening, because it is important that we not normalize the fact that there is a political and ideological movement in this country that is actually working day and night to prevent people from voting and to prevent people from using their voices. Now, what we know about the American people is that that usually makes them more determined. People care about their vote. They care about their neighbor's vote, even if they don't agree. We hold the right to vote really sacred in this country. So this is what I would suggest in terms of voter transportation. And there will be community-based efforts, really strong local community-based efforts to make sure people are getting to the polls. If you want to learn how you can engage there, again, I'm going to continue to lift up that League of women voters resource at vote411.org. I will invite everyone to go to democracyforward.org, which is, of course, as you know, Alex, the organization I lead, mm-hmm. where we will have resources about how to navigate in this environment. We already have a People's Guide to Voting Rights that is being updated, where as we get closer to that election day, you'll be able to figure out how you can access the polls, how you can help your community access the polls. And for any American that's listening that has a little bit of extra time or resources, go ahead and ask people in your community if they're registered, have them check and make a plan with them. And maybe you engage in some work to make sure that people are able to get to the polls. We're going to need every American dialing in the best way they can, and we're going to make sure that people can get there.
0: Sky Perryman, I said you're a rock star. You are. You win all the time. But beyond that, you are protecting the rights of every single eligible voter in this country to do what our founding fathers fought so hard to let us do. Thank you. Thank you. Thank you for what you do, Sky.
2: Well, thank you. And Alex, you are such an icon and just an inspiration and aspiration to so many of us. Thank you for everything you've done to continue to tell the people's stories. And I look forward to seeing what's next.
0: Okay. Thanks, guys, so much. Scrubbing one big name from a campaign website, why at least one Republican appears to be doing that. That's next.

0: Today, a new wrinkle in Republican efforts to hold on to their majority in Congress is raising eyebrows. Republican candidates have started scrubbing President Trump's name from their campaign websites, like Ralph Alvarado in Kentucky, whose website today calls for independent leadership in Congress, but in May said Trump needs more allies in Congress. Alvarado called it a phony story and says he strongly supports Trump. Well, here with me in studio is former special assistant to President Biden, Megan Hayes, and former advisor to Speaker John Boehner and founder at Blue Stack Strategies, Mara Gillespie. You guys are both wearing blue. I did not get the memo. I'm like, you should have, because I've been begging for you all three to be, for all three of us to be together here. So let me talk first to you, Mara, about this one, because the RNC's first ever midterm convention, that's scheduled this Wednesday. It is being held in Dallas, everybody. But there aren't a lot of Republicans who feel like they want to attend, right? And you also see that it's pretty pricey, so you've got to factor that into whether or not they want to attend. But why can't Trump and Republicans drum up so much support that you would think, you know, enthusiasm, you're the president, you've got the House, you've got the Senate. What's happening to the enthusiasm gap?
1: I think that the poll numbers of the president right now are so low, and members who are looking to either retain their seat or acquire a seat in Congress are worried and are weighing out what is the risk reward for attending and aligning themselves so heartily to the president when his numbers are so low, because they have to reflect what their constituents are saying and feeling and asking for. And if their constituents are hurting, going with the president who has contributed to that pain economically, or, you know, for those who have been, you know, round up by ICE or involved in that, they're feeling that pain and they're attributing it to President Trump. Whether the president acknowledges it, that it's on him or not, I think candidates are realizing it may not fare the best to line with the president at the cost, but also at a time when they should be home in their districts talking to those constituents.
0: But it's not going to be like, let's sidle up next to the president and get a photo op.
1: And is that really worth it?
0: Yeah.
1: Right? And they're weighing that out.
0: Yeah. So, Megan, we have many GOP candidates. They are campaigning in their districts instead, something that Mara's saying that's a smart thing to do, right? But is it the right move instead of going to Dallas right now? Because are there any benefits for any of them to be seen next to the president? Because he'll get his bullhorn out and he will support them if he thinks he has their loyalty.
2: Look, I think these Republicans are playing a little bit damned if we do, damned if we don't kind of situation, which is just they're being cowards, right? They're just being cowards. They saddled up next to him. They passed his policies. They did everything that he wanted through Congress. And now they're like, oh, we can't be seen with you because we're not going to get reelected. Come on now, pick a lane. Everyone knows it. So you might as well just go take the photo op, take your love from him and move it along. Everyone knows that you're going to do exactly what he wants to do. And that's why a lot of these members are worried that they're going to lose their reelection, because even in R plus 10, 11 districts, these are competitive races now. And so I think that the, you know, Congress is really, I think Democrats will definitely take back.

0: this.
1: On all these issues, Democrats stand for somebody else. The Republicans stand for you. My argument to the American people is not that you're going to agree with us on every issue, but they're a bunch of crazy people. Elect the common sense people to Washington, and we'll keep on doing great work.
2: Is this, you know, hey, they're the crazy people, elect the common sense people. Is that going to stand up to scrutiny?
3: No, absolutely not. Also, they planned a convention during the opening nights of football, so no one's going to watch because they're going to be watching the NFL on both nights. And also, no one wants to go because nobody actually wants to be with Donald Trump because what his policies are not good for the voters. They're not good for the American people. So people are like, we don't want to vote with you anymore. Can you just go away? Like that, I think that's what the Republicans of Congress, by not showing, it's basically saying, can you please just be quiet and go away?
2: Well, in fact, there's a new Gallup poll, Maura, and in which it shows that this kind of talk, it might not be working, right? Because as of the second quarter of this year, more Americans identify as a Democrat than as a Republican. It signals the largest, in fact, midterm advantage in this regard since 2008. So does this shift, I mean, does it seem like Democrats are offering the crazy that Vance wants Americans to think?
4: I think what Vice President Vance is trying to do is tie all Democrats to the Democratic Socialist arm, right? They're trying to associate them being one and the same. And putting that umbrella statement out there is easy to do if you're trying to say they're all crazy and we're common sense. Where I think there's a big problem with that is that the common sense argument, when you have President Trump, who is now openly saying that he is putting his name on everything because he knows nobody else will, I mean, it's embarrassing. Oh, what's going on right now is embarrassing. And I think Vice President Vance knows that and is trying to salvage some messaging because, again, the president is doing this headlining of the convention this week, which a convention isn't what this is, but for all intents and purposes. And he's headlining it because he wants to put himself out there. Not because he's going to advocate for other members who are running for office, not because he's going to give them his money. I mean, his super PAC has a ton of money, and he's not going to offer these members anything. He's not, because he knows from his first term that whatever he doesn't spend from the super PAC, he can keep.
3: If he didn't, if he cared more
2: about
3: winning.
2: He calls it his money. This is my money.
4: And he thinks of that way.
3: If he cared about winning the election and he cared about the Republican Party, that money would already be distributed. He doesn't. Mm-hmm. He's throwing campaign rallies, and that's it.
4: Yeah, so to answer your first question, back to who should be attending this thing, the person who should be attending is Ken Paxton, and that's probably about it.
2: Yeah. Do you get a sense, Maura, that with the Trump family and the administration now, you know, kind of negotiating with Democrats, does that indicate that they feel it's a little bit lame duck is what we're looking ahead to right now? Is that a tacit admission of that?
4: I find that whole situation a little bit confusing, to be honest, because Jared Kushner's not even at least to my knowledge, is not an official member of having a federal employment. Mm-hmm. So I found that to be a bit odd. But President Trump despises that term lame duck. But it's very much what's happening right now. With those poll numbers, members of Congress are recognizing his poll is lackluster at best, and they have to move forward. And I think moving forward, what we're talking about here is separating themselves from President Trump and running into this last few weeks into the midterms and then the last 4 months of their majority and getting what they need to get done for themselves, not necessarily for the president.
2: So last word to you on this, because by the way, this is happening even before the midterms.
3: Mm. Yeah, I mean, Hakeem Jeffries is smart to meet with folks in the Trump family because I think that he realizes he needs to get stuff done and it's going to be a slim majority. So I don't think it's an outlandish move. I do find it curious because he isn't a member of the federal government or the cabinet officially. But, you know, I think that soon to be Speaker Jeffries will be extremely smart to do that because, again, it's going to take a lot to get anything done. And you don't want to just be the party that's investigating Trump the whole time. You want to actually have solutions, or Democrats will pay in 28 if they don't have solutions.
2: OK, well, even though I'm officially saying goodbye to you, you're going to stay so we can chat in the commercial, my friends Megan and Maura. There you go. It is the last summer holiday weekend of the year, and it is not a cheap one. How people are coping next.

0: This Labor Day weekend is shaping up to be the most expensive ever, driving up costs, soaring prices for gas, airfare, and cookout staples. MS Now reporter Maya Eaglin is joining me from Brooklyn, where she is talking with holiday weekend shoppers and food vendors. So welcome, my friend. What are they telling you?
1: Alex, they are very stressed out, and all Americans are facing a potentially record-breaking weekend. One, I don't think a lot are happy about. As you mentioned, the average price of gas could soar over $4 on average for the first time ever on this holiday. I want to take you with me here at this food market. That increased gas pricing is going to impact all of these small business owners, their shipping prices, their food sources, and the customers buying their goods. Take a listen to what one business owner had to tell me.
2: Well, it's been a struggle. You know, we are a small business. Last year, this coconut here was primarily about $2.50. Right now, it costs $4. Higher costs in tariffs has made the cost for us to operate more. And the cost for especially fuel is double. So the transportation costs makes the coconut more expensive for us.
1: Folks told me it was really the summer of the staycation, and it doesn't look like that will be changing anytime soon, Alex. These prices are going to be pretty consistent, according to experts.
0: Yeah, for sure. I've heard a lot about staycations this summer. Okay, Maya, I'll see you again later. Coming up on our next hour, the backlash against a billionaire, and it's not Donald Trump.

0: while the Iran war lingers. And U.S. Central Command says it struck three Iranian oil tankers today in retaliation for attempted attacks on U.S. naval ships. One House Democrat says she raised concerns about Trump's handling of the war with Speaker Mike Johnson.
1: I literally spoke, Jonathan, with the Speaker again just, I guess it was yesterday, we just left. And I said to him, sadly, I'm very worried about the president. He seems delusional, that he doesn't understand the gravity of where we are. And I implored the Speaker to please come around him, bring some sense, bring some diplomacy, bring peace.
2: Real quickly, what was his reaction?
1: He did not push back when I said literally that word. He did not push back, and he said, you know me, I'm just trying to talk with him. I'm trying to talk with him. That's literally what he says.
2: Wow.
0: And new today, with 59 days to midterm elections, growing GOP concern over potentially low turnout at Trump's convention in Dallas next week, where tickets were offered to House members at, $25,000 a pop. Several Republicans and Melania Trump are choosing to skip that event. And President Trump is now issuing a new pledge to spend what he calls his PAC money on vulnerable Republican candidates.
3: I have close to $1 billion in the super PAC, and I'm allocating probably $400 or $500 million. So I'll be spending. Yeah,
4: I'm going to
3: be making contributions to various campaigns of people that I think are good, Republicans that I think are good, people that I think are going to win. And this is money from MAGA. This is my money that I control. I can spend it for what I want to spend it for.
0: And diesel prices hit record highs for the second straight day, now $5.88 a gallon. That's compared to $3.71 this time last year, raising concerns that food prices could spike even higher. We have reporters and analysts ready to discuss all these new developments. So let's go first to MS Now White House reporter Julia Jester. And Julia, as I welcome you, polls show the economy is the number one issue among midterm voters. How is the Trump administration attempting to ease those concerns about those record prices today?
5: Yeah, Alex, it is the top issues for voters, which is seemingly why the president's approval rating right now is hovering at 38%. And Labor Day typically kicks off a sprint to the midterms. And with the AAA national average gas price at $4.14 a gallon on a holiday weekend with Americans traveling, that's probably not how Republicans want to start that sprint. But they are going to be showing out in full force soon at their first ever midterm convention, where President Trump is going to be headlining and putting to test his political clout. President Trump is telling Republicans to run on his record and is promising to hit the campaign trail. But even as Trump wants to be on offense, his cabinet members are still playing defense when it comes to the economy. Here's Transportation Secretary Sean Duffy on this earlier today.
6: I think that when you look at diesel, you have to look at the at Russia and Ukraine. Yeah. And Russia was a major exporter, the second biggest exporter in the world on diesel. They've stopped their exports, so that puts pressure on a global market. And you're going to see them come down. We're going to resolve this issue in Iran and in Russia, and you're going to see historic low prices as we look to the future.
5: Now, Duffy's comments underscore how the high prices faced by Americans are a direct result of Trump's decision to attack Iran and his failure to resolve the Ukraine-Russia conflict, which you'll remember he promised when he campaigned to solve it in his first 24 hours in office. And here we are still in peace talks, but there might be a little bit of hope. His envoy Steve Witkoff and Jared Kushner are in Moscow today. We just heard from Russian President Putin following that meeting, and they're about to head to Kyiv tomorrow. That would be their first ever visit to Ukraine since they started these negotiations, which seem to have stalled for quite some time. And Russia and Ukraine have agreed to a temporary ceasefire to ensure safe skies and passage for the U.S. envoys. But it's unclear whether this weekend's talks will come up with something tangible in terms of progress. But I'm sure it's a welcome sign for the administration to show that they are still paying attention to this conflict, even as the Iran war drags on, Alex.
0: Yeah, for sure. Okay. Thank you very much, Julia, for that. Let's bring in former Trump State Department appointee and MS Now political analyst Matthew Bartlett. And here with me in studio is former communications director for Representative Hakeem Jeffries, Michael Hardaway. Good to see you both, guys. So, Matthew, Republicans don't seem enthusiastic about this RNC convention in Dallas, and some, in fact, may be avoiding campaigning with the president. In fact, let's watch this.
4: But would part of your campaign plan be to have an event with the president, to bring him to your district, to talk to your constituents about those concerns you have?
7: Well, my campaign plan is about our efforts to talk with our constituents.
4: All right, I'm going to try one more time. Do you want the president to campaign for you?
7: As I said, our campaign plan is focused on my interactions with my constituents and the things that we've worked on there, those communications. That's what I'm focused on.
0: Ooh, a little awkward there. Is that a worse reflection on the party or President Trump? Is it wise for vulnerable candidates to attend this?
8: I'm not sure that anything involving the president right now, whose numbers are hovering around freezing, is beneficial to any candidate, and certainly takes the focus off the priority of the economy, even the priority off voters right now, and just puts Trump center stage, blowing into Texas like a tornado. Listen, this is a midterm political convention, but in some ways it feels like a political funeral, potentially for our Senate majorities, and certainly maybe even the House majority. I am here in New Hampshire ahead of primary on Tuesday and the midterms. Even Trump voters are acknowledging the incredible angst, those deep tissue pressure points around affordability in the economy. As we as a party are going down to have this convention, remember, that is a political tactic. We are still without a political message or even an agenda. There is nothing that is forward-looking that voters can even think about voting for Republicans that would somehow be beneficial to them and their lives in the future.
0: Hmm. I should add that Michael was nodding in agreement on that one. But to you, Michael, because on Wednesday we heard the vice president say that this election is between common sense people and crazy people, implying that the Democrats are crazy, right? Given the unprecedented nature of this administration, does Vance's framing hold up? Will any voters outside maybe his MAGA base be listening to him and believe him?
9: Of course not. You can't out-message $4 a gallon gasoline or 7 million people who are unemployed. This is their biggest issue. So they can have this convention and they can do their culture wars and they can lie to people and they can incite hatred. But the reality is that every person who goes to that convention is paying $4 a gallon plus for gasoline. Food prices are up. This is their main issue that they have no answer for. And that's why Democrats will take the House. And that's why they just might take the Senate.
0: Matthew, there were some positive economic signs, though. It happened yesterday after that surprisingly strong jobs report. But the president then threatens to halt trade with countries the U.S. has a trade deficit with if the Fed doesn't lower interest rates this month. Why undermine good news for his economy with threats that are likely going to impact American wallets?
8: Again, this has never been a coherent message on the economy, whether acknowledging people's pain, even when there is good news. I'm not sure the average voter is in a mood for celebrating right now. They are not feeling it. They are feeling the pressure at the pump, at the grocery store. So now you're trying to undermine your own administration. And again, I can tell you as a border state here, the tariffs. The tariffs are something that people are feeling, not just in a theoretical. I'm here on Main Street, and people are feeling that in terms of the cost of their everyday life. So again, this is not an economic message that is either delivering results or that you can sell to voters right now. It continues to be problematic and painful.
0: Michael, you mentioned that they can't outrun gas prices. Well, in fact, the vice president discussed just that in his media availability. Let's take a listen to what he said.
10: The fundamental reality is that the reason gas prices are so high right now is because the Iranians are shooting at commercial shipping. Gas, frankly, could have been much, much higher were it not for our efforts. But I'm not going to make a promise about when it's going to return to $3.
0: I mean, look, the U.S. economy, it is resilient. But can Democrats undo the damage that's been done by this administration to specifically the middle and lower income families across this country? Are voters going to accept if Democrats are only able to stabilize and not necessarily improve because of the damage that's been done?
9: Yes, I think there are actionable things the Democratic majority in Congress can do. First of all, the power of tariffs is a power of Congress. Per the Constitution, reining that in alone saves American families thousands of dollars. Between the war in Iran and Donald Trump's tariff war, each American household has spent more than $3,000 that they should not have had to spend because of those things. A Democratic majority will rein in this trade war and these tariffs that Donald Trump has waged, and that will bring prices down. That's the biggest thing. I think also as it relates to Iran as well with oversight, I think that Democrats can help maybe create some sort of mechanism for control to try to scale back in this war. We still don't have a plan. We're spending $1 billion a day in Iran, and it's not yet clear what the president is going to do. But my perspective is the House Armed Services Committee chairman, the Senate Armed Services Committee chairman has failed the American people because those people should be having oversight hearings on this war.
0: Okay. I would like you both to stay with me because we do need to talk about the future of immigration reform should the Democrats win big in November. So we'll do just that. Meantime, it is being called extraordinary. Some new reporting about something unprecedented that happened at the Pentagon. When we're back in 90 seconds.

0: The troubled USS Abraham Lincoln departs Thailand tomorrow, but it is unclear where it docks next. MS Now spoke to several crew members about their time in the Middle East who have described it as the worst deployment they have ever experienced, and many just want to go directly home. This comes as Vice President J.D. Vance is making headlines for his comments on the growing hostilities between the U.S. and Iran and deploying thousands of military personnel.
1: The phrase "an end to the war," I want to push back on that just a little bit, because major combat operations are currently not ongoing, and they haven't been ongoing in a very long time. I wouldn't call it a war. Right now, there is no active shooting.
0: Let's bring in Tom Nichols, staff writer for The Atlantic, who I'm always glad to welcome on the show. So, Tom, we're going to get to Vance's comments in just a moment, but you are a former professor at the U.S. Naval War College. So what is your reaction to everything you are learning about the Lincoln's crew experience and how the administration has handled all the challenges?
2: Well, I've never served aboard an aircraft carrier, but I think for people to understand why this happened, it's because the administration just rushed into a war of choice, thinking that it would be very short, never really thinking ahead to why they would have to, or whether they would have to keep these kinds of assets out there for that long and keep these people in that theater for that long. And all of this is the ripple effect of bad assumptions about the war, a bad decision to go to war, bad planning for the war. The only part of this that's really gone right have been the operations that the professionals of the U.S. military have carried out, because that's, you know, they're the best. They're the best at what they do. But the whole saga here about the Lincoln and munitions and everything else that's been happening is because the president and the Secretary of Defense, because Donald Trump and Pete Hegseth, made a dumb decision based on some bad assumptions, and it blew up in their faces, and they didn't know how to get out of it. And they still don't.
0: So let's go back to the vice president. The White House is accused of downplaying the war with Iran after Trump sided with Vance's logic. The president ramped it up after that, calling the conflict small potatoes. What's your reaction to this, with 18 service members killed and about 800 injured?
2: It's classic Donald Trump. Things don't go well. It wasn't something he really wanted to do, didn't really care about. You see this when people in his administration screw up. I didn't know the guy. I passed him in the hallway. It's not a big deal. This is the way Donald Trump deals with everything. He is absolutely incapable of taking responsibility. And so because this war went wrong, because we've been functionally defeated here, because in terms of who's achieving their strategic goals, it's certainly not us. And the Iranians, as the New York Times and other outlets have been reporting over the past few weeks, is actually coming out of this in a stronger position, even if they've been battered militarily. Trump's instinct, his that sort of basic inability to accept reality, tells him to say, it's small potatoes. It was never a big deal. We didn't really care about this. And the fact that 18 people are dead and hundreds wounded means nothing to him. I mean, he does not. I think this is an important time to reaffirm that Donald Trump really has some serious disdain for the United States military and really doesn't care very much about them. This is all, things are always judged in terms of what do they do for Donald Trump. This war no longer works for him. So it's small potatoes. So some people got hurt. You know, that's how things go. On to the next thing.
0: Well, this has all put Secretary of Defense Pete Hegseth in the hot seat. And in your article, you write, Hegseth's Pentagon lurches off the rails after the resignation of Army Secretary Dan Driscoll. Driscoll, of course, the latest in a long list of firings and forced departures. But why is this one so significant?
2: Well, Driscoll was actually good at his job. Now, that doesn't mean I would have agreed with Dan Driscoll about everything, you know, politically as a partisan. You know, I'm sure we would have differences of opinion about a lot of things. But he was a professional presence in that building, which is probably why the president sent him to Ukraine, for example, rather than the Secretary of Defense a while back. This matters now because it's just the highest ranking scalp in the Army that P. Pete Hegseth has managed to claim. And Hegseth clearly has an animus toward the Army in particular because he served in it and he feels they did him dirt. And he's been taking that out on the Army, firing generals and removing their top leaders. I think it's important for Americans to understand that the right now the acting Secretary of the Army is someone who has never been in the Army and has never been in the military, which to me is not a disqualification for service in national security. I've never served in the military, but it is pretty startling considering the whole emphasis on warrior ethos and, you know, the new Spartans and all that Hegseth blather. But they now have no Senate-confirmed secretary, no Senate-confirmed chief of staff, and the equivalent of dozens of years of service and experience eradicated simply because Pete Hegseth wanted to fire a bunch of people.
0: Well, you know, you also write that making Pete Hegseth the Secretary of Defense was always a huge gamble. In what ways has the defense secretary become, let's say, a losing wager for President Trump?
2: Well, you know, Pete Hegseth would have made a perfectly credible public affairs official, you know, kind of the job Sean Parnell has now, the guy that the administration or the SecDef sends out front to go argue with the press and to jab fingers at him and yell and, you know, tell them that they're all, you know, anti-American. That's Pete Hegseth. That's what he did on TV for years. That's his only skill set. He topped out as a major in the National Guard. He has no real experience running institutions, large bureaucracies, has no background in strategic issues, anything from defense, the defense industry to nuclear deterrence. He simply doesn't have any of that background. He is not qualified for his job. And now we're seeing it in the advice he's given to the president. Apparently, he was the only guy in the room and the one guy who should have known better to say, yeah, let's go after Iran. This is a great idea. CIA director, the director of national intelligence, Tulsi Gabbard, of all people, Marco Rubio, everybody else in the room saying, probably not a good idea. Pete Hegseth saying, you know, let's go, boss. And that's probably why he still has his job. The one skill Pete Hegseth has is placating Donald Trump and keeping his job. But that's not good for the men and women of the armed forces or for the national security of the United States.
0: Before I let you go, Tom, I want to ask you about the Witkoff-Kushner trip to Russia and Ukraine as part of yet another peace effort in that war. Why should this feel more than a charade this time around? Because nothing ever came of Trump's promise to end the war, even before he took office a second time. Is there something that's materially different now?
2: No. Why shouldn't it feel like a charade? It should. Now, you know, that doesn't preclude the possibility that some, you know, miracles happen. Maybe Witkoff and Kushner are going to come back with something. I doubt it. I think Vladimir Putin is in a bubble. He is probably somewhat detached from reality at this point. He's fearing being overthrown. I don't think, you know, in fact, I wondered the same thing. I think that you and others wondered why these two guys again.
0: Yeah.
2: This is just the, you know, just manifest evidence of unseriousness. Remember that when CIA Director Ratcliffe went, he got on a plane, flew 8 hours. I've been to Moscow. That's a long flight. Just to be there for 2 hours, and Putin wouldn't meet with him because I think Putin didn't want to hear what somebody who has that kind of information was going to tell him. Witkoff and Kushner, I mean, Witkoff has clearly, you know, been taken to the cleaners over and over again in these discussions. And so I just cannot imagine why they're sending them again. But, you know, I'm sure that there are people in the White House saying, well, why not? Nothing will come of it one way or another. So, you know, buy another lottery ticket and hope you catch Putin on a good day.
0: Well, as this is the last time you and I are going to be able to chat on the air, I just want to say I'm such a huge fan of your work. You are brilliant. Your thoughtful insight in The Atlantic and elsewhere. I'm so glad I have that to read because these conversations won't continue unless you want to give me your cell number and I'll call you every once in a while like, yo, Tom, you got 7 or 8 minutes? Let me just ask you a couple questions. Don't put
2: well,
0: it past
2: thank
0: me.
2: Thank you so much. Thank you so much for having had me so many times. I've really enjoyed our discussions, Alex. Thank you so much.
0: I have as well, as have our viewers. Thank you so much. We're grateful. Meantime, what is next in the fight after a billionaire who says no to the committee investigating the Jeffrey Epstein files? We'll take a look.

0: billionaire investor Leon Black refused to appear before Congress this week for a scheduled deposition about his ties to Jeffrey Epstein. Instead, he's now suing the House Oversight Committee, arguing its subpoenas are an overstep. Well, here's what Oversight Ranking Member Robert Garcia, the representative, had to say.
1: We have had survivors tell our committee directly that Leon Black was involved in the abuse of women. That's been noted by survivors directly. His lawsuit against the committee is laughable, and it's incredibly serious, and he's got to come in and answer our questions.
0: Joining me here in studio is Epstein survivor Danielle Bensky, one of the most admired women that I know. But having said that, we have Leon Black, who refuses to testify and denies any wrongdoing. So far, you have Epstein, you have co-conspirator Ghislaine Maxwell. They're the only ones who've been prosecuted.
2: Yeah.
0: So where does this stand in your mind, and what is next in this fight?
2: Well, I mean, first of all, Ghislaine Maxwell was convicted on 5 out of 6 counts, and part of her indictment was based on a sex trafficking ring. You cannot have a sex trafficking ring if you don't have demand and if you don't have that people are being trafficked to, right? So that in itself says that there are other people involved. Also, like, what we're watching play out is, do the rich and powerful have a separate set of rules? And we've been saying this from the beginning, but somebody like Leon Black, where we know there's a lot of information, and by the way, isn't this an admission of guilt already with him just saying, I'm not coming in, I am not providing the NDAs, right? In itself, it's like if there was nothing to see, you would just bring everything to light, right? So it's what survivors have already known to be true and seen play out in a big way all the time. And it's that they are operating with impunity under a completely different set of rules.
0: So you have the president, Donald Trump, who joins Republicans next week. They're going to be at this midterm convention. It's like a national convention. It's going to be in Dallas. Mm-hmm. And the Epstein file bookmobile, that is going to be there. It has roughly, 3.5 million pages of records. They're all related to Epstein. Mm-hmm. As this bookmobile is moving around the country, talk about the importance of the visibility that it brings.
2: Yeah, well, there are two things, right? So we have the bookmobile and we have the reading room. And so the redacted reading room, you can actually go into the space and feel the magnitude of all of these redacted, unredacted, right? Certain things are redacted, certain things aren't. But you can stand in the midst of all of this material and just see how massive it is in scale. So I think it's really important that the bookmobile is sort of a separate thing because it makes the presence known, right? So the RNC will be in town this week, and we can bring the bookmobile really close, and we can just continue to amplify what is so important about moving into these investigations and why these investigations are so crucial and why things like the REDACT Act, which we're really hoping to bring forward, is important to hold our government accountable. So it's just a really great way to amplify, and we hope that we'll see everybody in Dallas. Mm.
0: So 1 year ago on September 3rd, you and other Epstein survivors, you were all there and you joined the lawmakers. You were pushing for the full release of the Epstein files. We now know that under this DOJ with Todd Blanche, what was released? I wasn't even close to the full picture. Redactions were sloppy. You had survivors' names that were exposed. You had alleged abusers' names that were redacted. As you look out over this last year, where do you see things from then to now? And what kind of hope is it giving you? I mean, are things better? Are you seeing substantive improvement?
2: I think overall we're starting to see a cultural shift, and that has felt so important. And we're seeing, you know, our inboxes are totally full with people coming forward and admitting their own sorts of abuse and being able to stand in their own courage for the first time and finding a voice. So we're seeing it within our culture. And I do want to note that, you know, we couldn't do any of this without World Without Exploitation. I think they've been so instrumental in the back end of all the planning and bringing survivors to the Hill. Mm-hmm. And we've seen so much momentum, right? Passing a law, like that was something that nobody said we could do. And yet we did it. And I do think that we are seeing, and the public is seeing the scope of this. And so they do understand, and you'll see it in the polls. It's polling very high right now as a topic that voters care about.
0: Yeah.
2: Because they're saying, like, it is time for the accountability to shift away from the abused and onto the abuser. So I think culturally, we've definitely seen some reckoning, but we just hope that the government can catch up.
0: But will it?
2: Yeah.
0: I mean, so far, nobody other than these two that we know are being have been accused and that were found guilty.
2: And it's why, right? Like, this is what we keep coming back to, is like, we come into this world where Comer made two referrals to DOJ. Like, that's his own party, and he's referred those people, and yet there's still no investigation. And what I think we're finding is, on the ground, when we're in Congress, it's really interesting because we have great conversations with the Republican side and the Democratic side. And then we move into the Senate, and it's very similar. We're having good conversations. And then we get to the DOJ, and it just feels like this wall. And it's sort of like, I don't understand, like, there is a two-party system that exists until we get to this brick wall. Mm-hmm. So when is government going to start to stand
0: well,
2: up?
0: Well, listen, you mentioned some lawmakers. You know, earlier this week, you had Republican Thomas Massie, and he's calling on the DOJ to take some further action there. We see him. He named 14 people that he said should be investigated as Epstein co-conspirators.
2: Yeah.
0: None charged, though. So are you hopeful this will actually lead to something somewhere this time?
2: I don't think hopeful. I think, honestly, like, we've lost faith in the DOJ quite a bit. And I think that we're moving to more state level investigations and hoping for those. We're seeing some great traction in New Mexico. We're really hoping that maybe one day there will be some sort of a truth commission in New York City, and really just hit it from a state level, try to have some more international support. And we do see within the walls of Congress, you know, we do have these people that are major supporters of us. We saw Senator Murkowski really came forward, even though, you know, the vote still went through for Todd Blanche. She still voted no. So that was a win. And then we have this bill with Rep. Jayapal and with Booker, Senator Booker. And they have been amazing at understanding where survivors are coming from and drafting language for this bill together. So there are these moments of real hope. And we'll just keep going. Yeah. Thank you for everything that you've done,
0: your
2: Alex.
0: Your energy is amazing.
2: No,
0: and I said
2: you.
0: You're so admired. And as you said, the culture is shifting, and it's because of you and
2: also,
0: all of these women.
2: I wanted to say how incredible you've been for survivors and by amplifying survivor voices on your last weekend. I just wanted to say that we could not do this without the media's support and your support. And you just have been so tremendous at making a warm and hopeful environment for survivors. So thank you so much.
0: I wouldn't have had it any other way, Danielle Bensky. It was wonderful to see you.
2: Thank you.
0: California dreaming in the Tar Heel State. We're going to explain that for you next.

0: North Carolina is now the first state to start sending out mail-in ballots for the midterms as the Trump administration fights to restrict them. And California Governor Gavin Newsom is in the state today, making final stops on his tour across the South amid questions surrounding his 2028 presidential aspirations. Looking ahead to November, here's what he said this morning.
1: On the new, the ballots are starting to drop. Early voting is about to begin. We're 59 days out. And this is it. There's no do-over. It's not a rehearsal. It's the most, I hate to say it because I hate when people say this, but it's the election that defines all the elections we've had, at least my lifetime. It's that consequential.
0: Let's bring in MSNBC reporter Jillian Frankel, who's joining us from Monroe, North Carolina. Welcome, Jillian. So big statement there from Gavin Newsom. How are voters reacting to him and his visit?
2: Hey, Alex, Democrats here are excited. We're just about to head into Governor Gavin Newsom's second event of the day here. But one thing that keeps coming up in my conversations is 2028. Now, of course, Governor Gavin Newsom has not jumped into the race yet. He said he's here in the South to support down ballot Democrats. But this is something he keeps getting questions about. And it's especially notable that he spent so much time out in South Carolina this week, given its new status as the first primary state in the 2028 calendar for the Democrats. Now, one thing I want to talk to voters here in North Carolina about that are sort of outside the circle of California Democratic politics is Newsom's sort of fight fire with fire approach versus the Michelle Obama when they go low, we go high tactic in terms of taking on Trump. And many of the voters that I've been speaking with here, and of course, these are folks who are at least willing to hear Newsom out, who are showing up to his events. But one thing that they keep telling me is from the Democratic perspective, they want a fighter, somebody who's willing to meet Trump where he is and take him on head on. I want you to hear some of those conversations about Newsom's more direct combative approach. Take a listen.
3: I think if somebody come at you, I believe you have a right to retaliate, but in a positive way. So I think he's doing it in his own way, but positively.
4: I'm glad that he's not afraid of Trump and not afraid to speak truth to power.
5: I think just knowing the way that I've seen that Trump will not respect anybody, you have to stand up to him. We stand up to bullies.
2: And here in North Carolina, mail-in ballots have just started going out to voters yesterday, just as a federal judge again ruled that the USPS and the Trump administration could not implement, blocked them from implementing these changes to mail-in voting. And this is a big deal because after North Carolina, several other states in just the next few weeks are set to start sending out their mail-in ballots in advance of the midterms. Alex?
0: Yeah. Okay. Jillian, you can get inside there and listen to the governor of the Golden State, and at least for a little while longer. Thank you very much. A tragic byproduct of Trump administration immigration policies is cruelty, the point. My panel weighs in next.

0: Today, nationwide outrage after the tragic death of 20-year-old Haitian student Pierre Damas Bell. Bell lost his temporary protected status under the Trump administration and was fitted with an ankle monitor. His family said he was teased and bullied for it by fellow students because of that. Bell's pastor telling my colleague Alicia Menendez what he thinks was really behind the heartbreaking loss.
1: People die of cancer, people die of heart attacks, people die of suicide. Pierre died of policy. There's a policy that is responsible for his death. And behind the policy, there are people. I believe that the only ones who can help are Republican legislators. And if they don't demand that this stop, it's going to continue and it's going to get worse.
0: Wow. This happened because of policy. Back with me, Michael Hardaway and Matthew Bartlett. So, Matthew, cruelty is the point. That became a common catchphrase, as you remember, for Trump's first term with his policies like family separation. Is this administration just doubling down on that for its immigration agenda and Trump 2.0?
2: Boy, Alex, you know, yet again, another horrific, you know, abhorrent, sad, tragic event related to DHS, to ICE. As a Republican, if you have to be asked, what are your thoughts on the recent death? And your answer is, which one? Things are not going well. Polls reflect this. Again, if you wanted to destroy the beautiful, beneficial gift that legal immigration is to our country, you would adopt the policies of the previous administration. But if you want to destroy immigration enforcement, you would adopt the policies of this administration. Immigration used to be a superpower of President Trump. It is now a super problem. And that is because of the personnel and the policy that are enacting this across the country. Polls reflect it. And it's, again, another sad, tragic moment and chapter in our history right now.
0: You know, Michael, are Democrats going to even try to revive, you know, comprehensive immigration reform? Would that be even possible, given how much money this administration has given to ICE, billions in funding?
3: They must, but this is a two-track conversation. The first is, for more than 40 years, there's been some sort of effort around immigration reform in a bipartisan manner. Ted Kennedy and John McCain and others have been working on this, and they tried and it didn't work. Democrats must continue that fight because we must have a true immigration system in this country. But I don't think ICE in its current form can be that mechanism. Mm. In terms of the people they've hired, there may be some white supremacist links. I think their continued violation of the Fourth Amendment is problematic. And so ICE in its current form cannot be saved. I really think you have to tear it down and rebuild it properly. But you also, on the other side, need legislation. This is the real issue. ICE has been sent into American cities with no true legislation that creates a framework for behavior. And so because of a policy failure in Washington, you've sent people into American cities with no real guidelines. And so we've seen American deaths. We've seen immigrant deaths. And that can't happen, but it has to start in Washington.
0: Hmm. So, Matthew, the latest polling numbers, let's get to them. These are from Reuters, and it shows Trump underwater on immigration, which is a point that you were making. I mean, it was one of his strongest issues. But are these mass deportations and deaths in ICE detention facilities, is this what Republicans voted for in 2024?
2: I don't believe so. Again, good people, bipartisan Republicans and Democrats, I think, as Michael alluded to, believe there should be a legal process for immigration. Yet again, if we look at the policies of how this administration has acted, it has just been

0: Wild, disastrous. You now have Secretary Mark Wayne Mullen, a guy who could have been senator probably for life, who even enjoyed some bipartisan relationships in the Senate. I don't know why he even took this job as secretary, because it seems as if the White House and Stephen Miller have just extreme policies and demands that are destructive in our country, in society, and it is very hard to see how this ends well for him, much less our country. So again, I think good people from both parties of good faith would like some smart, common sense measures. That is certainly not what we've seen over the past couple of years.
1: So, Michael, have Democrats bucked that line that they are the accusation, I should say, that they are the party of open borders? I mean, given everything we have seen, is that going to hold the same weight as it did before with voters?
2: Well, it's always been nonsense. I mean, the reality, again, is that this is a policy failure. You need the United States Congress to put forth legislation signed by the president that creates a process. And so, you know, the other thing that's necessary to have in this conversation is that we had a bipartisan agreement 2 years ago on immigration reform. Donald Trump is the one who submarined that effort, and it fell apart because he wanted to run on that during the presidential election. And so Democrats, I know that Republicans for years have said that they are the open border policy, but the reality doesn't reflect that. And truthfully, it is a larger failure of both parties to deliver bipartisan immigration reform. That is what is needed.
1: Matthew, El Salvadorans, they're also going to lose TPS next week. So does the U.S. risk losing its moral high ground by sending these people back to countries where they are going to be in danger?
0: I mean, that is precisely the reality of the situation. This is what happens when extreme rhetoric butts into the real world. And again, we've seen this time after time. There are problematic pieces of policy or legislation, whether temporary means permanent. But this is the real world and individuals that have ramifications that could put them in jeopardy. Again, as Michael alluded to, we need some bipartisan, good members of good faith working together to solve these problems. But what we're doing right now, arguably, is just compounding this, not just from a humanitarian standpoint for all those affected, but also the economic standpoint and competitiveness of our own nation in terms of employment and productivity. So again, these challenges are real. Unfortunately, some of the politicians who are talking about it are not.
1: Okay. Michael and Matthew, I've so enjoyed these conversations. You guys are terrific. I love the way you work together. And you can also play off each other, too, and give your different perspectives, which is exactly what we want on this show. Thank you, guys. Appreciate you both.
2: Thank you.
0: What a privilege.
1: What we know about the thank you. What we know about the president's latest attempt at architectural immortality. That's at the top of the hour.

0: second day of record-high diesel prices back here at home, which the administration now argues is influenced in large part by the Russia-Ukraine war.
1: When you look at diesel, you have to look at the at Russia and Ukraine. Yeah. And Russia was a major exporter, the second biggest exporter in the world on diesel. They've stopped their exports, so that puts pressure on a global market. And you're going to see them come down. We're going to resolve this issue in Iran and in Russia.
0: And breaking news on midterm elections, 59 days away now, the Trump administration is appealing a temporary block on Trump's mail ballot delivery overhaul. The appeal came hours after a judge ruled that plans to restrict voting by mail are likely unconstitutional.
2: It is largely an effort on the Trump administration's part to try to create fear amongst the voting public so that ultimately less Americans vote, because they know, they've seen the polls, they understand they'll lose decisively if that is not the case. So we have an obligation. Fear is contagious. In my view, so is hope. And we have an obligation, I think, to amplify and spread that hope.
0: And a new assessment of the administration's handling of the Epstein saga. 1 year after survivors first gathered on the steps of the Capitol to urge passing of the Epstein Transparency Act, they are no longer as hopeful about justice from the DOJ.
3: I don't think hopeful. I think, honestly, like, we've lost faith in the DOJ quite a bit. And I think that we're moving to more state level investigations and hoping for those. We're seeing some great traction in New Mexico. We're really hoping that maybe one day there will be some sort of a truth commission in New York City.
0: Meanwhile, 190 days after President Trump announced his war in Iran, U.S. Central Command says it struck three Iranian oil tankers in retaliation for attempted attacks on U.S. Navy ships. The president now saying it's not a big war, it's not a big deal.
4: I'll tell you what, a lot of people don't call it a war. I call it a military conflict because it's small potatoes for us. It's not a big thing.
5: We've lost 18 service members. This is not a small potatoes matter. 18 service members are dead. 700 plus are wounded. Hundreds of billions of dollars have been spent. Many military deployed too long with too little.
0: We have two MS Now reporters at the ready with new information on these developing stories. Priya Sridhar is in Padma City, Thailand, and Julia Jester is at the White House. So we'll begin with Julia in Washington. Julia, what are we hearing from the president about how he plans to help Republicans across the finish line?
6: Well, Alex, with less than 2 months to go until the midterms, you're hearing from Republican members of Congress, allies, donors, asking, what is the president going to do with the roughly $850 million that his political operation has amassed? And my MS Now colleagues have new reporting that shows that MAGA Inc. and Elon Musk and his super PAC have come to an initial arrangement for the first couple of races they're really honing in on. According to this arrangement, Elon Musk and America PAC is going to handle the Texas Senate race, essentially, really putting in money to support Republican nominee Ken Paxton. And meanwhile, MAGA Inc. is going to focus on investing in North Carolina, the GOP candidate there, Michael Whatley. But that's not to say that MAGA Inc. isn't going to be spending money in Texas at all. Recent financial disclosure shows that it just dropped $5 million to support Paxton and $5 million specifically against Tallarico. So you're seeing the money flow, but the election is coming up pretty quickly. And so this is something the president's getting asked about a lot. And here's what he had to say about what he's going to do with the money in his coffers.
4: I think I have close to $1 billion in the super PAC, and I'm allocating probably $400-500 million. So I'll be spending.
7: Midterm election.
4: Yeah, we're going to spend a lot of money because we don't want to lose our country.
7: She's
4: I'm going to be making contributions to various campaigns of people that I think are good, Republicans that I think are good, people that I think are going to win and can win or are close to winning, people that I think we have a chance of doing very well in the midterms.
6: Another big question is, where are we going to see President Trump spending his time, not just his money? He's promised Republicans that he's going to hit the campaign trail in a blitz supporting candidates and has asked Republicans to run on his record. But we will see pretty much this week what the energy will look like at the Republicans' first ever midterm convention in Dallas. The president is going to headline both nights of that convention. And again, it's really putting to his test his hold on the Republican Party, which sources say he still does have that hold, Alex.
0: Well, we'll see if the attendance backs that up. We will see. Julia Jester, thank you. Let's go now to the Warner-Ram. And the troubled USS Lincoln is preparing to end its break and resume its voyage back home. Let's go to MS Now Pentagon reporter Priya Sridhar, who's in Padia City, Thailand. So, Priya, what are sailors and Marines telling you today?
7: That's right, Alex. We're at the tail end of that four-day break for the 5,000 sailors and Marines on board the USS Abraham Lincoln after a grueling nine-and-a-half-month deployment, the last 6 months of which were spent in nonstop combat operations. This is the first time that they were able to step foot on dry ground, and many of them chose to patronize the local bars and restaurants here. Others decided to enjoy the beach. I did get a chance to catch up with a few sailors and also several family members back in the United States. And they told me that while they obviously feel as though they really needed this break and that they deserved the break, some of them wish that they had just bypassed this port call completely because they feel as though it's delaying the reunification process back in the United States with their loved ones. I also had a very interesting conversation with two sailors who did tell me that they had been on multiple deployments in the Navy, but this one specifically was incredibly hard for a lot of the reasons that we've been reporting on for so long, because of those food and supply shortages and not having any port calls for 208 days. And the real concern they shared with me is that, especially for junior enlisted or younger sailors who perhaps this was their first deployment, they might not choose to re-enlist as a result of this because they think that these longer deployments with fewer port calls are going to become more normalized. So now this entire crew is heading back to the ship tonight as they prepare to leave Thailand tomorrow and slowly make their way back to their home port of San Diego, California in the coming weeks. Alex.
0: Okay. Priya Sridhar, thank you so much from Thailand. So joining me now, we have Arizona Congresswoman Yasemin Ansari. She serves on the House Oversight and Natural Resources Committees, and we're glad to welcome you back to the broadcast, Congresswoman. So we had Vice President J.D. Vance this week saying he would not call the conflict with Iran a war, saying, you know, there's currently no active shooting, despite the recent exchanges of fire. Vance said he can't predict when the conflict will end, and this is amid reports the Pentagon plans to extend the deployments of the 50,000 troops in the Middle East. Given what you heard in that last report about the USS Lincoln, how concerned are you that this will become a forever war and continue indefinitely without a coherent exit strategy?
8: This is the most incompetent administration in American history. Just seeing the way that President Trump and Vice President Vance are actively and almost intentionally disrespecting U.S. service members and the intelligence of the American people with their attempted diminishment of their failed war. I am extremely concerned that this will become a forever war for a multitude of reasons. It is clear that Donald Trump, first of all, has never had a coherent objective or a plan for the successful outcome of this war in Iran. From the beginning, there was never a clear objective whatsoever. He changed the reason in front of the American people. First, he says it's about regime change. Then he says it's about the obliteration of the nuclear program, which they told us last summer that they already obliterated. And the consequences have been catastrophic for Americans. Not only have 18 American service members been killed, thousands of civilians in Iran have been killed. Mm-hmm. A million people have been displaced across the region, and they have shown no serious intention of ending this thing. And they're clearly trying to make it seem like it's no big deal. But that's not what Americans at the pump are feeling, and that's not what the loved ones of the service members who have been killed or wounded are feeling.
0: Well, in fact, Iran has accused the U.S. of bombing a wedding celebration on Tuesday, killing at least five people, and that includes a six-year-old boy, wounding at least 68 others. U.S. Central Command is investigating, but analysis by the New York Times and Reuters concluded a U.S. munition likely struck that wedding directly. And it comes amid a new AP report finding that the Pentagon's new precision strike missile may have caused significant civilian casualties in its first strikes in Iran. So what is your response to these reports, especially in light of one of the Trump administration's original goals for this war? Remember, it was about helping the Iranian people. We're going to have you, you know, reclaim your country. That's what they were saying.
8: Exactly. At the beginning of this war, Donald Trump went to Truth Social and said that, quote, help is on the way for the Iranian people. That alleged help has come in the form of bombs that have killed innocent civilians. The very first day of this war, over 120 school children were murdered because of a United States strike. I immediately sent an inquiry to the Pentagon and to Secretary Hegseth. We have yet to get a coherent response about this. They promised us a briefing and never followed through with it. That's why I introduced articles of impeachment against Secretary Hegseth, because he is wholly incompetent and unqualified for the job. We're seeing that now with all of the career military officials and civilian officials who are leaving the Department of Defense in droves. And the most recent strike on the wedding in Iran, I mean, it's all just devastating. This is, you know, obviously not going to win over hearts and minds in Iran, but it's just none of it has any purpose whatsoever. We need immediate investigations into these murders. We need answers. We need to stop this. This is an absolute moral stain on the United States of America.
0: The Army Secretary Dan Driscoll resigned this week after clashing with Defense Secretary Hegseth in his 18 months on the job. Driscoll's departure comes amid the Army's suspension of the specialized drone call warfare mission in Europe, which that studied tactics that's been pioneered by Ukraine. It is an effort that Driscoll and departed Army Chief of Staff Randy George championed. So what questions do you have about the decision to end this program and the chaos inside Hegseth's Pentagon?
8: Well, I think that Secretary Hegseth needs to be impeached or fired immediately by President Trump. Driscoll's departure is just the latest example of career officials who are experts in the United States military, who have been serving our country under both Republican and Democratic presidents, some for decades. They have left the department and they are all sounding the alarm to say that Hegseth is unqualified. He's decimating the United States military. He's decimating our credibility around the world. And it's not surprising. Pete Hegseth was some sort of Fox News host. He's a guy who is way more obsessed with culture wars and way more obsessed with just this faux, you know, bro culture. That's all he's focused on. He is trying to prevent women and African-American members of our army from getting the promotions that they deserve. He needs to be fired. It's a national security crisis. I quite literally struggle to sleep at night knowing that somebody like him is in charge of the Department of Defense, and all Americans are in danger as a result. So I'm grateful to see Republicans, some starting to talk about this. You know, we know that Senator Tillis has sounded the alarm about Hegseth and the fact that he needs to be fired. This is no longer partisan. It should have never been partisan. Republicans need to realize that this is somebody who is putting all of us in danger every single day.
0: So looking ahead, Democrats are reportedly preparing an aggressive oversight agenda if they win the House in November. House oversight and judiciary leaders Robert Garcia and Jamie Raskin indicate they will subpoena senior Trump officials as well as family members for a wide range of investigations into alleged misdeeds. Where will or should Democrats begin?
8: Well, you know, that's an interesting question, because the corruption and the authoritarian of this regime is so rampant that the list is going to be long. But look, I think first and foremost, we need to focus on the vast corruption that's taken place. We need to look at the Trump family, all not only Donald Trump himself, but all of the Trump children who are full grown adults, whether it's Eric Trump, Don Jr., Barron Trump. We need to look at their financial dealings, how they have used the U.S. government and leveraged their dad's Democrats' presidency to make billions of dollars, whether it's Don Jr. with the defense contracts that he's forced, you know, the government to engage in, or Barron Trump with his crypto schemes and his friendship with people like the Tate brothers. Then we need to look at the companies. It's not just about corruption from the administration or the Trump family, but let's look at the companies that have either bowed down to the Trump administration and made record profits, and let's look at the corruption. So I think CEOs of major corporations that have been involved need to be on alert, and they need to watch what they're doing, because when Democrats are in the majority, we're going to be issuing subpoenas across the board. If you have committed a crime, if you have enabled a crime, if you've been engaged in corruption, we look forward to hearing from you. And then, of course, as it pertains to high-profile cases like our Epstein investigation, there are a number of people that the Republican majority, like Chairman Comer, have refused to bring forward. He's promised us that Todd Blanche will have to come forward, as he has been leading the biggest cover-up in American history, and we've yet to see it. And so I look forward to making sure people like Attorney General Todd Blanche come forward, as well as others who have either perpetrated or enabled Jeffrey Epstein's crime. So that's just the beginning, but to me, those are some of the most important priorities when we take back the House.
9: Which I say, you go, girl. Representative Yasemin Ansari, you have a lot of energy, and you've got a lot of bold ideas, and you're a strong woman and a fighter for so many, many in this country. Thank you so much. So, breaking ground on a part of the Trump agenda that will be impossible to undo when we're back in 90 seconds.

0: President Trump plans to break ground on his Washington, D.C. arch within 2 weeks in defiance of the approvals process. It is one of several vanity projects that he embarked on unilaterally at great taxpayer expense. Here's Bloomberg White House correspondent Jeff Mason's take on the strategy.
1: Construction is different from domestic policy or foreign policy, that a new administration can come in and just chart their own course. Unless, you know, a candidate comes in and really wants to tear it down with a crane and with a wrecking ball, it's hard to undo.
0: Joining me now, Chris Whipple, Vanity Fair contributing writer and author of several best-selling books about the White House chiefs of staff. He recently published a two-part series following interviews with Susie Wiles, and boy, was it worth the read. Chris, welcome back, my friend. Does this make sense?
2: Good to see you.
0: Might Trump be trying to leave his mark without enduring foreign policy or domestic policy in the way that previous presidents did? Is he pursuing architectural immortality that could cost taxpayers dearly if they want to erase him?
2: Well, I had to laugh when you mentioned, when you used the word strategy. This is just what Donald Trump wants to talk about. This is Trump being Trump. He's dead in the water, drifting toward a waterfall, oblivious, if any of the polls can be relied on for the midterms. And it's not as though there aren't smart people around him who would rather have him talk about affordability than a ballroom. The trouble is that, like everybody else in the cult that surrounds Donald Trump, they just can't get through to him. They've either given up telling him hard truths, or he simply won't hear it. You know, Trump cares not so much about Republican prospects in the midterms. What he really cares about is Trump and about his legacy. So he's going to talk about ballrooms, and that's it.
0: And look, he is putting Republicans at risk, right, when it comes to the midterms. Some, in fact, are actually panicked, Chris, because he has an unspent, what, $400 million war chest, while you have organizers of the GOP midterm convention making a last-minute push to fill the arena because so few are willing to shell out $25,000 for a seat. How does this White House approach to the midterms appear different this time around? Is Susie Wiles engaged at all on GOP politics?
2: Well, again, I think Susie Wiles is engaged. I think James Blair, his top political advisor, is trying to get Trump to talk about the things they think they can sell in the midterms. The trouble is that Trump just will not hear it. Trump wants to talk about what he wants to talk about. He's not going to address the crises that he's failed to address, beginning with affordability and inflation and housing. And a pointless war of choice. So he's not going to go there. He wants to talk about his legacy and about ballrooms and about arches. And no matter how you spin this record, it is what it is. And voters are clearly going to reject it in November, if the polls are any indication.
0: But Chris, are Susie Wiles and others around Trump, are they talking to him about the average American struggle with the rising cost of rent, of food, of gas? I mean, could it be the president lacks sensitivity to these issues? I know that sounds like a silly question because the answer is like, well, yeah. But is that what this is all about? That even if someone's going to talk to him about it, it doesn't get through to him?
2: Yeah, no, I don't think it does. I mean, way back almost a year ago when I was in the White House talking to Susie Wiles and James Blair, Blair told me that it doesn't matter what we do about the Epstein scandal, for example, or half a dozen other problems that they face. If they can't address affordability, we are blanked, as he put it. Now, clearly, that argument is not getting through to Donald Trump. Trump is who he is. He believes what he wants to believe. There's a reason why Natalie Harp is still around and so close with him, and that's because she speaks Trump's language. They live on another planet, which is the world according to Trump, where the news is always good and everything comes up roses. And as Maggie Haberman reported in her book, everything turns out okay. That's what we're dealing with.
0: Yeah. So what about the impact of policy, Chris? Is anyone connecting the dots between ending TPS and the tragedy of a 20-year-old Ohio student-athlete who took his own life after weeks of expressing his humiliation, his fear over being fitted with an ankle monitor? And if Trump surrendered his policy agenda to ideological extremists inside the White House, will his chief of staff rein those people in?
2: No, you know, the one thing I learned, Alex, after spending 11 months talking to Susie Wiles for that piece in Vanity Fair last December, was that while she began by talking about how important it was to tell the president hard truths, over time it became clear that she just had utterly given up that that challenge. She told me that they had an agreement, a loose agreement, as she put it, that after 90 days, the revenge and retribution tour would end. I asked her months later, what happened to that? Well, she couldn't, again, offer an explanation other than, I'm afraid, that nobody in this White House can tell the president hard truths.
0: Hmm. A White House official says, Chris, that First Lady Melania Trump is going to skip Trump's midterm convention in Dallas next week. Her public outings have been few and far between this year. While Trump, to your point, the aide Natalie Harp has been ever present, do you see a world where Harp emerges with a larger role, maybe the next White House press secretary? Or do you think that position might go to Maria Bartiromo, who parted ways with Fox this week?
2: Who knows? It's hard. It's just impossible to know. But yes, it's conceivable that Natalie Harp could have a promotion of some kind. I mean, she acts as a virtual staff secretary. You know, in a normal White House, a staff secretary tees up reliable information on every side of an issue for the president to make decisions. Natalie has usurped that role, in effect, just giving Trump sunny news and everything he wants to hear. So could she be a press secretary? Sure, it's possible. What's clear, Alex, is that she has a kind of magic with Trump. She has a hold over him that I think is comparable to Susie Wiles's influence over Trump. Trump trusts her, just as he trusts Susie Wiles, because she speaks his language, and she's on his side unequivocally. And so that's the litmus test for people who have influence around Donald Trump.
0: It's always a good conversation with you, Chris Whipple, my friend. Thank you so much. Appreciate it.
2: Good luck on your next adventure.
0: Oh, I'll let you know what I do. Thanks. It could take 5 years to send 5 million ballots under the president's new order, but they only have 59 days. What that all means for mail-in voting.

0: ballroom construction, and the president is celebrating that.
1: We had a Supreme Court victory on the ballroom. The ballroom is under budget, ahead of schedule. It's a gift of The ballroom is a gift of $400 million by a lot of great American patriots, and we are proceeding.
0: Joining me now is our friend Leah Lipman, University of Michigan law professor, host of the Strict Scrutiny podcast, and author of the book Lawless: How the Supreme Court Runs on Conservative Grievance, Fringe Theories, and Bad Vibes. Leah, welcome. And you wrote about the ballroom ruling, and in many of these emergency rulings, the justices are clear. They're not determining the legality of Trump's actions. I mean, so what is the point, Ben? And why allow him to proceed if, as Chief Justice Roberts wrote in his dissent, Trump's actions may turn out to be illegal?
2: I think this is part of what makes the Supreme Court's actions so egregious, because the justices are not saying that anything the president is doing, whether it's constructing the ballroom or initiating these restrictions on absentee voting, they're not saying they're legal, but they're nonetheless saying that the president is somehow irreparably harmed when he is blocked from taking these actions that may not even be legal, and in fact are probably quite illegal because they're not authorized by Congress in either circumstance. So the justices have taken this very, I think, backwards approach to the separation of powers, where they're suggesting it is the lower federal courts that are somehow offending the separation of powers when they are stopping the president from doing some things that the president very likely doesn't have the power to do because he hasn't been authorized to do those things by Congress. And by enabling him, by constantly telling him yes, they are inviting him to go ahead, potentially violate these orders, press forward with these illegal executive orders, and construct a ballroom that might not be reversible and destabilize absentee voting in the upcoming midterm.
0: So if Trump's executive order goes into effect, one election expert told the court that it could take up to 5 years to send 5 million ballots, depending how long each USPS verification scan takes. I'm sorry, midterm elections are 59 days away. Under what circumstances can the Supreme Court justify allowing this?
2: This is, again, part of what makes their actions so confusing, because what they did last time is they suggested that the challenge to the president's executive order had somehow been brought too soon. Too soon, states have already spent millions of dollars printing ballots for the upcoming election. They need to send out those ballots. In North Carolina, some people have already cast their votes in the upcoming midterms. And yet by saying, no, this challenge was brought too soon, the Supreme Court invited this anti-democratic brinksmanship in which the administration is threatening mass disenfranchisement and destabilizing our entire election system in the upcoming midterms without the justices saying one way or another whether he can do so.
0: So, as you know, House Republicans this week voted to lock in 9 justices on the Supreme Court bench in a failed grandstanding effort to demonize Democrats as being in favor of so-called court packing. But as you wrote, the ballroom decision is a sign of deeper problems. Is there a case, Leah, to be made for expanding the court when, and I'm going to be generous here, at least some of its legal interpretations suggest a partisan bent?
2: I think there's absolutely a case to be made, because in decision after decision, the Supreme Court has bent over backwards to enable a lot of Donald Trump's lawlessness without deigning to say that what the president is doing is legal. At the same time, they have gone out of their way to interfere with voting, nullifying what remains of the Voting Rights Act, invalidating the actions of Democratic presidents like the Student Debt Relief Plan. It cannot be the case that it is somehow a grave threat to the separation of powers for a Democratic president to authorize student debt relief, and yet no big threat to the separation of powers for the president to bulldoze federal property, erect a ballroom, and interfere with the upcoming midterm. So I think what Republicans really did with this vote is just remind the entire country that the number of justices is not actually established by the Constitution. It is subject to change by Congress through simple legislation, as Congress has done in the past.
0: So without the courts adhering to the law, where would this country be? And can we rely on them going forward? Did our country's founders not anticipate the current makeup of this Supreme Court? And if not, why not?
2: I'm not sure that the founders anticipated a Supreme Court that would have as much power as this Supreme Court does. For the first 100 or so years, the Supreme Court did not decide what cases it would hear. Congress decided it for them. The Supreme Court did not decline to enforce federal laws based on the justices' own views that federal laws were unconstitutional until Marbury versus Madison, and then later in Dred Scott versus Sanford, the infamous decision that prohibited Congress from restricting slavery in the territories. So the Supreme Court over time has accumulated more and more power at the same time that the country has become more polarized. And the combination between the two is to create this deeply anti-democratic weapon that's now been controlled by the Republican Party.
0: Okay. Leah Lipman, can I just say your University of Michigan students are so lucky to have you. We've been so lucky to have you over the years. And thank you for your time and always helping us figure out what in the world is going on in our legal system. You're much appreciated.
2: Thank you, Alex, for giving me a chance to be on TV. It's been much appreciated and a wonderful opportunity, and I will miss you.
0: Glad to do it. Gas prices hitting a new all-time Labor Day weekend record, and it is not a good one when people on the road could start to see some relief. We'll take a look.

0: Right now, Americans are set to pay record gas prices this Labor Day. The rising costs, rather, for fuel, including all-time high diesel prices, are making other products more expensive and stretching wallets this holiday weekend. MSNBC reporter Maya Eaglin is joining me from Brooklyn, where she is talking with shoppers and vendors. So what are they telling you, Maya? Are they hurting in their pocketbooks?
1: They are, Alex. This has been a summer of the squeeze. As you mentioned, we're likely approaching a record here. The entire country could be facing an average price of a gallon of gas over $4 for the first time ever. That is impacting so many people. Come follow me. I want to take you here at this food festival. We are actually talking to small business owners. There are people who are having to ship ingredients from other places, and those costs are either increasing prices or having to be consumed by the business. Take a listen to one family I spoke with and how they've been dealing with the increase.
2: It's clear that everything is costing more, and so I think we've been a little bit more price sensitive.
3: I mean, groceries for sure, right? So that just makes everything more expensive. In terms of
2: diapers, yeah. Well, a lot of diapers, kind of kids related stuff, that certainly kind of adds up.
1: Alex, as you and your audience knows, we have been seeing these increases everywhere. At the grocery store, prices up 2%, takeaway food up 3%. But if you look at airfare travel compared to last year, it's up 25%. Sadly, those prices aren't expected to come down anytime soon, but folks are enjoying the beautiful weather out here in New York, hopefully across the country.
0: All right. Well, that's one way to spend a Saturday afternoon. Thank you, Maya, for that. Joining me now is Director of Economic Policy at Veda Partners, Henrietta Trey. So good to see you, Henrietta. So even with the jobs report exceeding expectations, in fact, triple of what economists expected, if wages are not keeping up with the rising costs of everyday needs, does this keep most Americans falling behind?
4: It does. It does. Absolutely. And these are regressive taxes. When you look at what you've got on your screen here, ground beef, lettuce, milk, orange juice, these are not, you know, throwaway disposable income purchases. This is basic everyday stuff that a family needs to, you know, live its life. The same holds true for gasoline. You know, the average household is going to spend $740 more on gas this year because of the war with Iran. And those are prices that amongst all of us are regressive. So if you're very wealthy and you've got your own private jet, maybe you don't care. But if you're everybody else and it costs you $130 to fill up your gas tank, you have a real problem. $740 a year is a lot of money. And what's worse, it keeps escalating. We're seeing that the president is re-escalating the war with Iran. They're bombing tankers now, and Iran is following suit and trying to shoot at the U.S. Aircraft and U.S. facilities and maritime facilities. And those are just going to drive costs through September and October even higher. So $740 sounds like it might be light as we get deeper and deeper into this war and deeper into the fall. That should rise. Like it used to be, you know, around 500 or so at the beginning of this war, and now it's at 740.
0: So there's no expectation of the prices coming down anytime soon. Can you see a point that you think that's where it'll turn? No.
4: No, absolutely not. I mean, there's no indication that Iran is winding down or anything like a ceasefire. Indeed, they are escalating right now in real time over this weekend. CENTCOM is announcing the new attacks on different ships as we speak this Labor Day weekend. So it continues to escalate and expand.
0: So the Federal Reserve keeps interest rates elevated as a tool to fight inflation. But President Trump is pressuring the Fed to lower interest rates anyway. He's even threatened to cut off trade with some nations. Assess Trump's position for us. Would cutting interest rates make inflation worse?
4: Yes. Full stop. The president's tweet from yesterday recognizes at least six completely incomprehensible economic strategies that do not make sense and would not be taught in Econ 101. When you are faced with persistent inflation that we've had now for 65 consecutive months, half of it now driven by gasoline prices, jet fuel, diesel, fertilizer, all things that are coming from either the tariffs or from the war with Iran, you have a situation where the Federal Reserve cannot cut interest rates. And what's most pernicious about this, Alex, is that at the beginning of this year, before any of that happened, we were supposed to get interest rate cuts. It was supposed to be easier to start a new business, easier to get a home, easier to get a new mortgage. And now we're dealing with the reverse. And the really, really tough part to square here and that Kevin Warsh has to deal with is that there's nothing he can do about the president's war. He can't cut or raise interest rates and expect to cut gas prices. That's the war. You know, that's tariffs. And that's what we're dealing with.
0: Well, I'm always glad to deal with you because you give it to us straight and in a way that we can all understand. Henrietta Trace, thank you so much for your time on this show today and all throughout the last year. Appreciate you. Thanks.
4: It's great to be with you, Alex.
0: Coming up next, we have a check on a Senate race that is one to watch.

0: Now to the midterms and an intriguing political scenario playing out in Big Sky country. Republican Kurt Almy, Democrat Alani Bankhead, Independent Seth Bodner, and Libertarian Kyle Austin are all running for the open U.S. Senate seat in Montana. And guess what? Seth Bodner, he joins me right now. I'm so glad to have you, Seth. Thanks for being here.
1: Thanks, Alex. It's great to be with you.
0: Well, thank you. And look, we got to get into the issue that's affecting everybody in this country, and that is the economy. And a new Economist YouGov poll, it found 39% of Americans, Seth, think that Democrats are doing a better job handling it. What do you have to offer as an independent?
1: You know, look, I'm very clear. I work for one boss and one boss only. The people of this great state. Everything that I would do as a United States senator, there wouldn't be any confusion of, is this good for my party? Is this good for the Republicans? Is it good for the Democrats? Is it good for Montana? Good for the United States of America? And that's really important because Montanans deserve a senator that answers to them.
0: What do you think of the two independent senators that we have in this country? Because they have both caucused, as you know, with the Democratic Party. When it comes to caucusing, if you were to be elected, would you feel that you had to caucus with either side?
1: No, I don't think you have to caucus with either side. And I've said I'm not going to. I intend to get to the United States Senate and work with other independent-minded senators, Republicans, Democrats, and work to move forward common sense legislation. The thing that I'm hearing from Montanans is that there is so much more that we agree upon than that we disagree on. And the frustration that Montanans have is we're not seeing anything getting done. Everything's a battle. Do the Dems win? Do the Republicans win? They want to see things move forward. And I'm going to be a U.S. senator who's willing to work with either party when it makes sense for Montana and stand up to either party when it doesn't.
0: Hmm. You're a former Green Beret, so I want to ask you about the Iran war. How does the U.S. get out without ceding control of the Strait of Hormuz?

0: to Iran. And what will you do to make this happen? What can you do?
1: Yeah. Well, first and foremost, the U.S. Senate needs to do its job. You know, it is the responsibility of Congress to make the decision of whether we send America's sons and daughters into harm's way. You know, we just heard the president refer to this war yesterday as small potatoes. I'll tell you what, this is not small potatoes to the 18 families who've lost a loved one and the nearly 800 or right around 800 casualties. This is a strategic failure, and it's a failure of Congress to hold the commander in chief responsible for making sure that before we go into a war, we know why this is an imminent threat, that we have a strategy, we have an exit plan. When Congress abdicates that responsibility, that's how you end up losing a war in Iran that is having grave human costs and also incredible economic costs. Diesel here in Montana, I saw yesterday, $5.70 a gallon. Ouch. This is an unbelievable strategic disaster for the United States.
0: So another important issue to Montanans, data centers. The Montana Democratic Party wants a two-year moratorium on data center development. You've not called for an outright ban. You do want regulation. But is that enough? Is that what Montanans want?
1: I think Montanans want and need to be protected from being exploited by big tech companies. And that means data centers. Yes, data centers should absolutely not happen without our community's involvement. We have to protect our communities. We have to protect our water, our ratepayers, our wildlife, our habitat. No data center should come in here and exploit Montana communities. Full stop. We also, however, need to make sure that we're protecting our kids, you know, from unfettered access to models. We're protecting our infrastructure, that we're protecting our workers. And, you know, I'm the only candidate in this race who's laid out a comprehensive plan to make sure that we're putting guardrails in place around not just data centers, but also the emerging technology of AI. It's here. We can't bury our heads in the sand. We got to get guardrails in place, and we got to do it now. We can't wait 2 years to start thinking about this. We got to go now.
0: All right. It's the kind of thing I know you would like to tackle when you get to the U.S. Senate. We're going to be watching your race very closely, Seth Bodner. Thank you so much for joining us.
1: Thanks.
0: And for all of you, that's going to do it on this edition of Alex Witt Reports. We have our last day together tomorrow, so I hope to see you then at 1 p.m. Eastern. It's going to be a special show. Up next, though, we have The Best People, another special show.

0: of our story, our history, of flaws, and our identity at a time when Donald Trump is trying to erode and erase all three. I find her essential at every turn, but especially this one, in which Trump's base seems so hardened that his brazen corruption and theft from them and the American people doesn't seem to faze them, to say nothing of his audacious attempt to claim without evidence that his 2020 defeat was due to fraud and interference. So without any further ado, because I have a million questions for her, this is The Best People, and this is our first ever Back for a Third Conversation three-peat guest, Heather Cox Richardson, historian, podcaster, and writer of one of the biggest Substacks in the country ever. Hello, my friend.
1: Such a pleasure to be with you again. And you're very generous, but the people who matter in this moment and the ones that I represent are just ordinary people, I promise you.
0: But you ask 10 ordinary people what they read first, and it's you.
1: Well, I think that that is a reflection of the fact that my project is really different than many people who are out in the media, in that I came to this from teaching. Like, my agenda is to protect democracy. It's not any of the other agendas that you might find out there. And so I just reflect back to people what they are shining on me.
0: I want to ask you how you keep the faith and if you ever feel yours waver.
1: The way you keep the faith, I think, is by having a profound belief in American democracy. And I do. And I want to point you to the Declaration of Independence, because when the founders of what was going to become the United States of America produce that document, they start with the idea that they hold these truths to be self-evident. And that's not simply a well-phrased turn of an idea there. What they are saying is that they believe there are the laws of nature and of nature's God. They put those in that introduction as well, that say people have certain natural laws under which they function. And among those, not all of them, but among those are certain rights, including the right to have a say in your government and the right to determine your own future. And if you really believe that that's what humans gravitate toward, that in fact that is a natural law or the law of nature's God, it's a question of getting to it, not a question of whether or not it's a real thing. And I actually really believe that. My experience in life has been that what human beings want is the ability to determine their own future. Not all of them, but the vast majority of us. And if you believe that's what we're working toward, we are going to win. The question is whether it's going to be in an hour, you know, in five years, in 40 years, or in a new millennium.
0: One of the things that I think I attach to as sort of a former political operative was that at that time, about a third of the country was with them, a third of the country was against them, and a third of the country didn't know how they felt about that idea.
1: Exactly. And those numbers are pretty common, actually. And as you well know, that when you get a reactionary right-wing movement, it does have a natural floor. That is, it's never going to drop below about 22%. That's about as low as it gets. Those people are always going to be in the tank for the reactionary movement. But the people that need to get on board are those people in the middle who don't really know where they stand. And I can talk about times in American history where you had a very similar situation to where we are today. The rise of the Republican Party came directly out of a moment such as this in the 1850s. But what you are really doing when you are participating in democracy or in politics right now, or really in any kind of an advocacy organization, is trying to get people who otherwise aren't involved in that movement. And part of doing that is creating this larger sense of self-determination. And you see that around you all the time right now. I mean, how many people do you know who said, well, I never paid attention to politics, but have you seen? And I get that all the time from people. And we're also seeing so many people saying, well, I'm also running for office. I'm getting involved now. It's really exciting. And it's something we desperately need in order to adapt American democracy to the 21st century, which needs to happen.
0: Yeah. I mean, some of this, right, is about your gaze, right? And I feel like so much of the gaze is focused on that floor that you're talking about. Just explain why that's an error, because the hardened 22%, I think Trump's numbers are about 30%. So it's just a little bit above that number below which he'll probably never fall, is the subject of so much obsessive coverage. And it it distorts the reality that the vast majority of Americans are in agreement that the Iran war is a bad idea, that ending democracy is a bad idea, that shooting people on the streets because of the color of their skin is a bad idea. And yet the vibes are all that we're completely polarized.
1: You know, that always jumps out to me as well, because again, if you think about the things that people on the Democratic side are calling for, they're wildly popular. So, you know, every time I see this idea that somebody is far left when they're talking about universal health care, when like 80% of Americans want that, that sounds pretty centrist to me. Similarly, common sense gun safety measures, you know, wildly popular, over 75%, I think. You know, you look at those things and you see them described in the media as being the far left. That kind of makes my head explode, because the actual left is not interested in the preservation of liberal democracy because they think that it is too corrupt, either because of racism or sexism or classism, ever to have a fair society. And I look at the people who are operating, even in the Democratic Party across the spectrum, nobody's calling for that. In fact, the things that they are calling for are less dramatic in terms of economic fairness than Eisenhower did. And Eisenhower was a Republican president.
0: So interesting. Yeah. Yeah.
1: Well, think about the 1956 Republican platform, which is far more dramatically weighted toward the consumer workers, women working, disabled people working, than the farthest left Democrat operating right now. And look at the fact that in the 1950s, the top income tax bracket was 91%. You know, unless I've missed something dramatic, I'm not seeing anybody calling for those sorts of numbers right now or anything near that. So there is this weird thing in the media where we have gotten skewed toward the idea that a far right presentation of our common experience is the norm. And I do think that that has been a political project, and it's been a political project since at least the 1950s, when you get in 1954, for example, the book McCarthy and His Enemies by William F. Buckley Jr. and L. Brent Bazell, suggesting that the only real Americans are those people they call conservatives with a capital C, even though they're actually quite radical. And everybody else, Republicans, Independents, Democrats, everybody else is what they call a capital L liberal, to make it look as if it is some sort of a branch of communism or socialism. And that insistence that they are the only true Americans really became part of the project of those movement, because they were a political movement, movement conservatives. And gradually, over the course of the 1980s, with the end of the Fairness Doctrine, and then, or even before that, with the 1971 Powell memo suggesting that those people who thought that way had to take over the American media as well as universities, and then with the end of the Fairness Doctrine in the late 1980s, and then, of course, with the rise of the Fox News Channel in 1996, you get this concentrated propaganda, really, that has so skewed our understanding of what it is to represent the American middle or American liberal democracy. You can see it has skewed what is expected behavior. And what I mean by that is, look at the way that the media has covered Donald Trump's evident medical lack of mental acuity versus how they covered Joe Biden, who has been was a gaffe machine from the moment he first set foot in the Senate. And even before that, anything that he said that was even vaguely out of line, they jumped all over. Trump is a walking word salad, and they're acting as if he is simply, well, that's Trump, because there is this bias suggesting that Republicans naturally have the right to govern and the Democrats have to overcome all sorts of pieces that the Republicans don't. And that's something I think the independent media is being pretty good at pushing back on, not because they have an agenda in so much as the fact that we are so badly skewed now to this weird right-wing look at what's actually happening in the United States.
0: I do want to drill down on two things you just said. One, I led with Trump's, and I know you talked about it as well, comments at NATO.
2: Is the ceasefire done? Is the MOU dead?
3: It's a very interesting question. To me, I think it's over. I don't want to deal with them anymore. They're scum.
4: I told the story yesterday. We had 111 missile shot
3: by the Islamic Republic of Japan. They were shot at the aircraft.
4: You have a question for President Putin, please?
3: Do you have a question for President Putin? Not so much.
0: I guess we're both old enough to remember when an American president's words didn't just move markets, which seems to be Donald Trump's only concern, but used to change borders. It used to change how a country protected itself militarily. It used to change alliances. He literally described Japan as an Islamic republic. He confused, while sitting next to him, Zelensky with Putin. He spoke in ways that were so deeply alarming. I sort of joked that you needed Rubio next to him, like translating with a feed at the bottom to say what he really meant was. But they've either diminished his import so much or downgraded his words so much that people seem to wake up the next day, as you said, unfazed.
1: Yes. And that is a reflection, I think, of America's falling standing in the international community, which is something we could absolutely talk about. But I will say that certainly presidents have misspoken in the past, or
0: sure,
1: they have made mistakes in the past because they're people, right? But one of the things that you can do is overlook those things if the policies behind them are solid. You know, you look at the policy, at least that's what a historian does. You listen to what people say, but you watch what they do. And one of the things about the way that Trump is appearing on the international stage is there is no there there. It is entirely, you know, like a one of those balls in a pinball machine.
0: Yeah.
1: He's absolutely all over the place. So if you look at what's happening in Iran right now, for example, you know, he's clearly finally discovered that the memorandum of understanding he signed on June 17th at Versailles, which, you know, I don't think you can walk away from that in terms of our international standing.
0: Yeah.
1: The fact that he signed it at Versailles, where the Germans surrendered basically everything and agreed to pay reparations after World War I. He didn't understand the significance of that, but I would lay money that Macron, the leader of France, did. So he clearly has figured out that that memorandum of understanding pretty clearly gave Iran room to run with the idea that they had the right to control the Strait of Hormuz. And most of us called it out the night of, saying,
0: right,
1: wait a minute here, this doesn't look real good for us. So now he's declared that that is off. And yesterday I got up in the morning and there was his tweet saying that that was off. We were going to blockade Iranian ports again, which is an act of war. And the United States was going to defend the Strait of Hormuz, but everybody had to pay us 20% of their cargoes,
0: which is off already. I saw that too.
1: Yeah.
0: And I think that's since been called off.
1: Yes, he called that off, saying that people in the Middle East, leaders in the Middle East, had told him they were going to invest in the U.S., so that wouldn't happen. This is crazy pants stuff.
0: Yeah.
1: It really is.

0: I think that if you are at home, the Iran war is kind of at a low boil. What you see from it is, although it's not popular at all, but what you see from it is rising prices. And mm-hmm. those rising prices of gasoline and especially of things in the grocery store, that you cannot look away from. That is everywhere. So you're seeing an awful lot of that. And now that ICE and Border Patrol have been funded again, the arrival of ICE into different areas across the country and the subsequent shooting and killing of people from those communities, that's something that's getting people in the street in a way that, you know, it's, I can get all upset about the War Powers Act because I really care about the separation of powers and the following explicitly of the laws. But it's easier, I think, for somebody who's working a couple of jobs and got a couple of kids running around and so on to be much more concerned about the cost of fresh produce than it is to be concerned about whether or not the president has followed the War Powers Act. Oh, and let's not forget the outbreak of this foodborne illness that's mm-hmm. causing explosive diarrhea across the country. I mean, as somebody said, Brian Butler, I think, said, if Obama or Biden had turned the country into, and this is not his term, a flying poop factory, you can believe it would have been headline news in every possible place. And here it's like, oh, yeah, we got several thousand people with this terrible foodborne illness, in part because the administration stopped tracking the spread of that disease last July. You know, no one is making it headline news.
1: Well, but if you go and talk to people, people are talking about what they should do about salad. Like, is it safe to eat salad? Is it safe to give their kids fruits and vegetables? And I think, like, you don't even have to wonder what they would do to Biden. When there was a shortage of baby formula, it was all that was on the news. And you now have, as you said, a diarrhea-causing bacteria in produce that they can't identify what produce. They can't identify the source, whether it's the irrigation water, whether it's something. There's no information. So there's stories in I always check what's in local papers, and it is in every local paper, how to safely eat produce this summer. Why do you think people aren't tying the destruction the federal government, which they bragged about and did in front of the cameras, with the inability of the government to tell us where the diarrhea-causing bacteria is coming from?
0: Your identification, not just of the problem with produce or wherever this is coming from, but also with things like the vitamin K shots, that without which newborns run an 81% higher chance of having catastrophic bleeding, which finally certain members of the administration have come out to say, yeah, you should get your vitamin K shots in your newborn. But you're seeing a lot of places where the federal government used to protect American families and are no longer. And people are speaking up about that, and they are having having results from doing that. But that being said, one of the things that is really interesting about this moment, and I think presents a dilemma for Democrats, by the way, is that the cuts that the administration has made are the cuts that the Democrats have been warning about for a very long time. And we kept hearing things like, well, they'll never do that. You're fear-mongering. That's not going to happen. Well, it's happened.
1: Yeah, we're like post-fear-mongering. We're in post-fear-mongered America.
0: But if you think about how we got the progressive era and how we got the New Deal, we didn't get it from people like me saying, hey, you know, I really think that we're not following such and such a law. We got it from women saying, they're adulterating our milk with formaldehyde and chalk. One of my favorite examples of why we get the regulations we do during the progressive era is that when, you know, you always hear that thing, don't take candy from a stranger. And if you are post-1950, you think about, you know, the guy in the van, right? They're going to take you off and do horrible things to you. We actually get that during the progressive era because candy sellers that you didn't know would paint their candy with lead paint. And so you didn't take candy from a stranger because you needed to know that the pretty decorations were not lead paint on suckers, you know, on the candy suckers.
1: That's fascinating. I didn't know that. That's amazing.
0: So this need of ordinary Americans to protect their families in ways that the federal government did until Trump 2.0, I think is creating a different kind of politics where, again, people are saying, perhaps I don't care whether or not the administration is doing something untoward in Venezuela as it is, but I do care about the fact that I don't have health care anymore, that I can't buy gasoline to get my kid to a soccer game, that I can't buy food, that I don't know how I'm going to pay my rent. You know, those sorts of things are a different kind of politics. And as I say, I think presents a problem for Democrats because certainly at the state level, Democratic legislatures and Democratic leaders want to protect the people within them from the cuts to SNAP, from the cuts to Medicaid and so on. But the more they protect people from that, the more people can say, yeah, it was just fear mongering. They weren't really going to do it. See, my SNAP has come back, even though that's not going to happen. So I think we're in that moment where we're trying to figure out what the politics of the next era looks like. And part of it's going to come from ordinary people at home going, hey, wait a minute. I used to be able to trust the food that was in the grocery store and I can't anymore.

0: last time we talked, Trump had had a party at Mar-a-Lago where they were like in martini glasses, and the opulence and the aesthetic was so over the top. And I remember really digging in and trying to understand why he kept saying this sentence, "The country's so hot right now." And the reason he kept saying that was because he's only around the members of the Mar-a-Lago, you know, private club, who are people that may feel that way. Now, what has changed between those displays of opulence and what we understand now are two things. One, the Iran war has made everything expensive for everyone. People are pissed off about gas prices, even if they're not particularly price sensitive to the amount that it costs to fill up their gas tank. They're just mad. They see it, they fill up, they pay more, they're mad. Same with groceries. But the theft and the grift, there is no appetite anywhere in the history of this country for people being sucker punched and to know they're being sucker punched. I have never seen the modern Republican Party stick around for brazen corruption and criminality. And so I don't have an answer to why they stay for this.
1: Well, so I wonder if it's worth thinking about. The Republican Party has an ideology that is deeply ingrained in Americans' DNA at this point, and that's never going to go away. But I was thinking about this as I was working through a project where I was trying to be politically inclusive and recognize that I didn't have any and would not have any MAGA supporters working with me. And then I looked at the list and realized that some of the people on that list were quite staunch former Republicans who are now, funnily enough, to the left of a number of people in the Democratic Party. And what it reminds me of is, again, the 1850s. What happens is, as the Democratic, in that case, party becomes more and more beholden to a very small group of elite slave owners, less than 1% of the American population, as that happens, the Democrats who were involved in the party for other reasons, and there were a number of reasons that people joined the Democratic Party in that period, left. They formed their own organizations. They come up with all these different ways of engaging with politics, but they leave behind the extremists. And so what you end up finally getting, and I think we are not at this point yet in the United States, is they make the connection between a very small group of people running the country, running the government, and the fact that they are losing economic prosperity and economic mobility. Mm-hmm. And one of the things that Democrats really have not done yet, or those of us who are articulating the problems with our country right now, is linking that corruption to the price of lettuce, because they really are the same story. And that same story is also the story of democracy. If you have a country that works for the good of an authoritarian or of an oligarchy, they're going to concentrate wealth and power among themselves, and they're going to charge you more for the products that they produce that you need. Mm-hmm. And at the same time, you're going to lose clean water and clean air and healthcare and the ability to make rent and educate your kids and so on. But you're also going to be watching them revel in extraordinary corruption because they have all the wealth and the power and they've gotten rid of the rule of law. And one of the things that was so genius about Abraham Lincoln was, and the people around him, not just him, but the people who were articulating a vision in the late 1850s, was they brought all these things together and said, if you want to be able to get a job or to be able to work your way up in the new state of Illinois, you need to make sure that the enslavers don't come in and buy up all the great property, and then you're just going to have to work for them, and you're going to work for pennies, and you're not going to be able to have a say in your government because you're going to have to do what they say. And as you do that, all of your hard work is going to go into their pockets. And that's what they articulated in such a way that, you know, the majority of Americans got behind the idea of getting rid of the elite enslavers. They had other issues amongst themselves, but that was really what inspired people to take a stand against what they called the slave power.
0: Well, you see Ossoff trying to tie the two together.
1: Ossoff's doing it very well.
0: He ties together the personal corruption of Trump and his family and the economic anxiety / despair of the American people. Do you watch politicians and have a sense as to who understands history better than others and who knows how to deploy those lessons better than others?
1: I do, but I actually don't think it's necessarily the history so much as their connection to the people. Mm-hmm. Because it's not like Lincoln invented this out of whole cloth. The people invented Lincoln. The people invented William Henry Seward. And similarly, the people and his advisors, including his wife, made FDR. I mean, literally, FDR was, a socially conscious, but the son of a very wealthy family. He reflects what people shine onto him. So if you've watched John Ossoff, the senator from Georgia, for a long time, as I have, you can see that his language has changed a lot. Another person to watch is Governor of Illinois, J.B. Pritzker, who is, you're watching them change. And you can see it in people who change and make an overstep and then back away. So if you watch somebody like Gavin Newsom, governor of California, there are times when he has gotten out over his skis and you can watch him pull back because these are politicians. They're watching what people respond to. And that being said, the lessons of the past really matter. I mean, this is literally what historians study. How do you change society? What makes, where are the pressure points that change society? And if you look at somebody like Lincoln or FDR or whomever, and you watch what they said and how they conveyed to people what the problems in their society were, and crucially, when they did it, you can't come out too far in advance of the vast majority of people. You can get them there, but only in small increments. What the radical right calls the Overton window, right? If you watch them and you watch them as they are doing it, the people who manage to wrap all that together are becoming really good speakers. And as they do that, you watch people gravitate toward them. Yeah. And that's exactly how it should be. That's the way a democracy should work. And I actually find it very exciting to watch the new voices coming up. We're in a profoundly important moment in American history, and everything appears to be proceeding as it does in a moment like that.
0: Is it moving in a direction to get us out of this moment?
1: Well, Nicole, I'm going to go back there to what I started with. If you believe that humans really are wired, if you will, to want to achieve human self-determination, then sure. I mean, we got a lot of things going on. We got the fact that with modern medicine and modern transportation, the people who are in Congress, many of them were born before the Declaration of Independence. I'm sorry, I'm being flippant, but come on, you know? We got a lot of mechanics of our democracy that don't work anymore because they were frozen in a different time. I mean, there's a lot of things we will have to overcome. But can we do it? You know, we've always done it in the past. American democracy had to adjust to the westward movement of the country in the 19th century. It had to grapple with industrialization. Does somebody like Andrew Carnegie really act as if he is equal to one of his workers in his factory? We had to deal with that. We had to deal with globalization that brought us to the Great Crash and the Great Depression. And that was not an easy thing to come out of and to figure out. And then after the war, we had to deal with the idea of a world that now had nuclear weapons. Now we've got to deal with climate change and with the rise of AI and the internet. I mean, that's a huge, huge change in human history. Are we going to be able to do it? Well, we've always done it in the past, so it looks pretty good from where I sit. We could just as easily fail. You know, democracies are on the ropes right now, and that's what we're working so hard to push back on. But I will tell you, I got to get up in the morning tomorrow and do something. And if my options are to throw my hands up and say, well, yeah, I'm going to let Elon Musk run everybody's lives for eternity, or I'm going to work to defend those laws of nature and nature's God, that humans have the right and the self-evident principles behind that, I'm going to get up and be on that side rather than on the former.
0: That answer is why a lot of people hope that you would throw your hat into the ring and run for Senate in Maine.
1: And that answer is why I wouldn't do it. Because if you believe, as I do, that the way you change American democracy or American politics is by adhering really closely to those Enlightenment ideals of reasoned argument and a nonpartisan attention to what those details are, the minute that I become a candidate for office, I lose all that. So there was a lot of pressure to join the race, but there are many people who have that skill set that I don't have. I've never run for office, but that position I have as somebody who has been extraordinarily well-trained in what I do in research. People forget this, but that was actually what I was known for, was my research. And the incredible training I've had to enable me to convey that research to people who don't otherwise do it. In order to put me in that Senate race, you would lose the skills that I do have and that I actually think are upstream from politics rather than downstream. And to me, it was just never a question that I love the state of Maine and I love our political system, but to me, it just was never a fit. It was just never a fit.

0: I want to ask you about one more main question. ICE's abuses have taken hold in your state and taken the life of one of your neighbors. And I wonder what you can tell me about how you think the people of Maine will respond and how they are responding.
1: What we have seen so far is really interesting because people who are still MAGA are saying horrible things. And it's always worth remembering that Maine has a long history of radical reactionary politics. But those people who were MAGA are really still MAGA and really cheering on the policies of the Trump administration without any sense that, you know, what I keep hammering on is once you have said that there are certain people in this country who are not covered by the rule of law, it's only a question of time until you get included in that. You know, you don't get to say those people aren't included, but all these other people are, because once you've admitted the principle, then anybody is game. And I learned that from Abraham Lincoln. That literally, that's where I learned that concept. And he was right. That's why he made the arguments he did. And people, even virulent racists in the North, came around to back him politically because they got it. They might not have liked Black Americans, but they understood that once you gave up that principle, people were going to come for them as well. So you see that, but you are also seeing the other side of, I suspect, people anywhere coming out and saying, these were our neighbors. And that's the same impulse that forced an Aryan compound in Maine to give up, a year or so ago, because they thought that because Maine is such a white state, they'd be welcome here. And they weren't. Because there is that sense that if you are in here, you are one of our neighbors. And it is maybe exaggerated, perhaps, because every year Maine has such an influx of tourists, so that we do have this sense of being from here. And if you're not from here, you're literally, we call it from away. And that outpouring of support is there as well. One of the things that I did think was interesting, though, is in some of the reports I saw the number of people saying, you know, we just never thought it would happen here. It doesn't happen in Maine. And what was interesting about that was first this idea that somehow Maine was going to be protected.
0: Mm-hmm.
1: But coming from here, I thought that was really interesting because, in fact, many of us know people who have died from gun violence. And I'm one of them. I have known a couple of people who have died from gun violence. But I just thought it was interesting because what I heard in that was not the guns. We're kind of accustomed to guns, as any rural place would be. And as I say, I think a lot of us have known people who died from gun violence. But the idea that guns coming from the government, that's a whole different kettle of fish. And that, I think, is maybe a nuance that might have been lost on people who weren't from here.
0: Mm. I want to thank you for being so generous with your time. I want to ask, I mean, what you wrote about the parks. I'm from California and Yosemite is my place. And I just cried reading that. Just will you say something about the parks?
1: Well, what do you think about this, though? Is like, why do people watch this happening?
0: I don't know.
1: And still like Trump?
0: I mean, it's where my despair comes from, I think.

We can claw back a lot of what this administration has done, but you can't claw back everything. And some of what they are doing is irretrievable. And a piece about the lands that I did not put in the piece you're referring to, people tend to forget that during his confirmation hearings, Doug Burgum, who is now the Secretary of the Interior, kept talking about the national debt and how people keep looking at the national debt, but that's only one half of the ledger. So the other half of the ledger are all our untouched public lands, and that those can be used to raise money to cover the national debt.

0: in 1950, which is when he was there, was what he would call a liberal institution that was destroying American identity. Well, what he meant by that was that the professors at Yale were embracing the idea of reason-based argument, which is, after all, what the Enlightenment and the United States is based on. And what that meant was they were looking at economics, for example, coming out of the New Deal and saying, yeah, we actually need to have business regulation. We need to have a basic social safety net. It actually is good for the economy if we invest in infrastructure. We need to have equality before the law. And they liked the idea of a rules-based international order to stabilize the world so we wouldn't have World War III. And he insisted that this was indoctrination. And by the way, they were also secular. They believed that people should choose their own religions or not, that that was not something that the government should be involved in. And the position Buckley takes is that we have to start from the premise that the government should not do any of those things and that we must be a Christian organization, a Christian government. And because we keep putting this proposition in front of the voters and they keep voting for that stuff that the Yale professors talk about, we need to push back on that, not by engaging in the Enlightenment, by saying, here's our reasoning and our reasoning's better than theirs. We need simply to push these ideas by whatever means necessary.
1: Mm-hmm.
0: That we need to spread this ideology. It is not a reasoned ideology. It is a set of beliefs. It is a set of fundamental truths, he believes, that simply have to be embraced from the beginning. You can't argue about them. And I've always thought of that as being the sort of beginning of that movement conservative project that says, we're going to push our agenda, not with the use of facts and not with the use of any kind of real argument, but rather by creating a worldview that makes people feel comfortable and noble and makes them want to be on our team. And you can see this with the rise of Reagan. When he springs to power in California, media people laugh at him because he makes stuff up and they think it's really funny and they don't get that he's creating this worldview. One of the things that Trump was always was a salesman. And in many ways, he was the culmination of that worldview that was based in image and not in reality. I mean, his whole identity was based, when he went into public office, was based in The Apprentice. And the guy who created The Apprentice said, you know, we made that up. And the reason that we put him in the centerpiece of that was because we tried to get real businessmen and they actually were attending to business. So they didn't want to do anything with us. They didn't have time. And he was the only guy who was free. And, you know, that idea that he created and embraced
1: crazy
0: a TV character. Show, really.
1: Yeah.
0: And Susie Wiles, you know, people have identified her as, who's the chief of staff, as producing a reality show every day in which Trump has to win at the end of every day. You know, people loved that. People got on board that as late as 2024. And now we are watching what happens when you have this hologram, really, take over aspects of our lives that really matter. And you're watching, you know, the end of the freedom of the seas in Iran, which means that the free exchange of goods, which has made America so wealthy and kept our prices so low, that sure looks like it's going away. And now we're seeing, you know, the rollback of healthcare, the rollback of abortion care. And so women are dying. You're seeing, you know, children who are unable to eat. You're watching reality crash into image. And some people, I think, will never let go of that image. They love what that looks like. They loved who they were during it. But governance and life is actually a lot of hard work.
1: Mm-hmm.
0: And that, you know, have the vibes shifted so that people are souring on that image? A, I think yes. But B, I would suggest that what Americans really are doing in this moment is recovering their agency, remembering that, you know, they don't want to just watch an image of what it means to be a president, that actually there is joy in the creation of a community that is safer. There's joy in the creation of getting, you know, your college degree. There's joy in the creation of a new business or of a stable family or of health. And that joy of creation and creating a government that reflects those things, that's a vibe shift. When you think about that and you think about what we could create, all of a sudden the world looks a lot brighter, I think.
1: You are One of my favorite people. You are definitely my favorite person to talk to. You've been more than generous with your time at a time when you've got a lot going on at home and at work. So thank you so much.
0: Thank you. It's always a pleasure, Nicole.
2: Good evening and welcome to Politics Nation. Tonight's lead, ballot battle. Labor Day weekend is upon us, and after all the barbecues are over, it will be time to get to work. The final stretch of the midterm election season is about to begin. This year, the fight isn't just about who you will vote for, but when, where, and how you will cast your ballot. The Trump administration has pushed Republican redistricting efforts to the limit in an effort to tilt the scales in their favor. And the White House is poised to take its fight against mail-in voting all the way back to the Supreme Court yet again. But Democrats have scored a few, some political, some legal victories of their own, and are feeling hopeful that a blue wave could be building if the elections are a fair fight. Joining me now to start things off, Maryland's Governor Westmore, Democrat. Thanks for being with us this holiday weekend, Governor.
3: God bless you. It's great to be with you.
2: Governor, I want to start with the fight to defend our democracy. On Thursday, the Maryland Supreme Court cleared the way for ballot measure question 3. This is a proposal that would give you and your fellow Democrats in the legislature the power to redraw congressional maps as you see fit in 2028. Currently, Maryland law requires districts to adhere to a certain geographic standards that Republicans in other states are not using when they draw their maps heavily tilted toward their party. Can you talk about why this initiative is necessary and important to get done this year?
3: Yeah, this was a huge win. It was a huge win for the people of Maryland, because what the Maryland Supreme Court did, and in an overwhelming fashion, in a five to two vote, what they said was the power should belong with the people and not with Donald Trump to be able to determine what our maps should actually look like. And we are doing this, we're in this process because we know the kind of assault that we've been under for the past year and a half. For over a year, I've been saying that we are seeing how Donald Trump is trying everything from the elimination of mail-in balloting, which is illegal, to doing things like nationalizing elections, which is unconstitutional, to doing things like trying to put federal agents around ballot boxes, which is voter intimidation, to then going and telling certain Republican states that they should do mid-decade redistricting while certain Democratic states sit on their hands. And I've said for over a year now that Maryland will not sit on our hands while getting punched in the face, and that we, if the rest of the country was going to go through this conversation about mid-decade redistricting, so would Maryland. And so this was a big deal because it put the power back in our hands, where on November 3rd, the people of Maryland will have the opportunity to vote yes, that we have a chance to control our own destiny, and I'll be pushing and making sure that the people of Maryland do exactly that.
2: Now, the ballot measure, if it passes, will apply to 2028 and beyond. Let's shift back to this year. Mail-in ballots go out later this month in Maryland to those who request them. On Friday, a federal judge once again blocked the Trump administration effort to restrict mail-in voting using the post office. The White House has already appealed a related order to the Supreme Court. Well, what is your level of concern about all this? And how is your state preparing to deal with whatever outcome we see from the high court on this issue?
3: Well, listen, I think we should all be very concerned because we are seeing that the Trump administration is not going to stop. We also know, even when you're thinking about things like mid-decade redistricting, this is not going to stop this year, because next year we know that they're already going to start going after places like Mississippi and South Carolina and Indiana. So this is not going to stop. That's why we all have to be diligent. But the thing that I am also reminding people is that the power of the vote does not belong with the federal government. And that's not my words. That's the U.S. Constitution. That's how this document was first laid out, where if you look at the 10th Amendment, there are certain rights and responsibilities that fall under state rights, and the right to vote is one of them. And so if you look at the state of Maryland, the president of the United States is not in charge of our elections. Neither is the governor. There's an independent group, our elections commission, that's actually in charge of our elections to have free and fair and safe elections. So we are actually already battle boarding and red teaming to ensure that in all of our states, that our states, our governors, our attorneys general, and all of our secretaries of state, that they do not give up a power that the Constitution actually authorizes for us to be able to maintain.
2: Now, staying with electoral politics, you're running for re-election as just the third elected black governor in our nation's history. You're also fighting to change that. You recently spoke out in solidarity with the record number of black candidates from both parties running for a governor across the country. They include Aaron Ford in Nevada, David Crowley in Wisconsin, as well as Keisha Lance Bottoms in Georgia and Jermaine Johnson in South Carolina. And over on the Republican side, there's Byron Donalds in Florida, John James in Michigan, and Lisa DeMuth in Minnesota. Can you talk about why having more black governors is so important? After all, this is one seat that cannot be redistricted away.
3: That's right. I mean, and it says something that in the 250-year history of the United States, that I'm only the third African-American ever elected governor of a state in 250 years of this country. And so I am currently the only black governor in America, but that is not a title that I intend to hold on to for very long. I will be working. I will be campaigning. I will make sure that that people like Aaron Ford in Nevada, and people like Keisha Lance Bottoms in Georgia, and people like David Crowley in Wisconsin, that we have Jermaine Johnson in South Carolina. We've got some really good candidates that I will be out there actively working and actively looking to support. And when people say, you know, what is the power of governor? I want to be clear that there has never been a time when who your governor is matters more. Because remember this, is that the person who introduces your budget is the governor. In order for something to become law inside of your state, it requires one thing, the governor's signature. And so to make sure that we have a group of governors that are not just reflective of the beautiful diversity of this country and your own individual states, but also reflective of the excellence of our own individual states. That does matter. And so I will be out there actively working to make sure that military veterans are elected. I will be making sure that African Americans are elected governor, because I think that is exactly what this moment is going to require.
2: You said that you will not be the only one that left as governor. So I must ask you this finally. I know I want you to end your own race, but you're heavily favored to win there. But haven't you been leaving anything to chance, raising and spending millions of dollars, millions of your campaign and other Maryland priorities? Your debate with Republican opponent Dan Cox is set for next month. Analysts speaking in the Baltimore Sun this weekend are suggesting your performance on that stage may be more about the 2028 presidential campaign than this year's race. What's your response to that? Are you looking at 28? Are you going to get us straight in 28?
3: No, but I am very focused on making sure that that we win our election come November 3rd, and that we win overwhelmingly, because I don't just want to win. I want to send a message. But also, I know that I'm not just on the ballot, that also this question three, to make sure that Maryland can have the right to control our own destiny and push back against Donald Trump on this redistricting fight, is also going to be on the ballot. So I will be urging people in the state of Maryland, come November 3rd, if you want to push back against Donald Trump, vote Wes and vote yes. And that's how we're going to make sure we protect our democracy.
2: And you did. You stayed all the way away from my 28 question. I just want the record to show. Thank you for being with us. The governor of Maryland, Wes Moore. Let's shift gears now to breaking news we've been following all day out of the Persian Gulf, where the Pentagon says U.S. forces have struck three Iranian oil tankers Saturday after Iran launched ballistic missiles toward two U.S. Navy ships. No American personnel were harmed, but, well, let's talk about it. Let me bring in our political panel, Republican strategist Susan DelPercio and Democratic strategist Juanita Tolliver. Both are MS Now contributors. Susan, these latest strikes come after the president had this to say about the conflict with Iran while speaking with reporters in the Oval Office just yesterday. Take a listen.
4: I'll tell you what, a lot of people don't call it a war. I call it a military conflict because it's small potatoes for us. It's not a big thing.
5: We've lost 18 service members. This is not a small potatoes matter. 18 service members are dead. 700 plus are wounded. Hundreds of billions of dollars have been spent. Many military deployed too long with too little.
2: The president is clearly eager to move on from this war, at least rhetorically. But the war seems to have other ideas. Can he convince the American people he's still in control here?
6: Well, he may not be able to say he's in control, but the American people are going to hold him responsible. And that's why we're seeing the horrible numbers he has heading into this midterm election, whether it be with Republicans now. I think we're looking in the high 70s only have an approval for the president. Independents are close to 70% against the president. He's not taking responsibilities, which is makes the matter worse. Not only did he not make a case, but he hasn't even said, this is what I want to lay out to the American public to get behind it and to support the men and women who are fighting, in fact, a war, Rev. And that's the thing. By him saying small potatoes, he hurts our troops. We talk about the horrible things Pete Hegseth has done at the Defense Department, but this is truly harmful to what happens with our military.
2: 18 of our military people dead. It's not small potatoes. Juanita, as the situation was re-escalating in the Gulf this week, the USS Abraham Lincoln arrived in Thailand for shore, leave with the ship and the crew looking exhausted after 9 months at sea. Sailors have reportedly described it as the worst deployment they have ever experienced, and that's a quote from them. Are Democrats doing enough to highlight the problem with this war and how it's being conducted?
7: I mean, Rev, I think going back to since Trump and Netanyahu bombed Iran, it has been Democrats out front calling for war power resolutions, which Republicans have rejected, calling out the demands for money that have come from the Department of Defense, where they've already spent $36 billion, calling out the need to not take this action, which they don't have authority to do. And I think it's important to highlight what Democrats have been doing before I say what comes next, Rev, because when I read those statements and read the interviews from family members of service members who have been on that aircraft carrier for more than 250 days with only two times touching land since they were rerouted from their original deployment in the Pacific, which began last November, This is heinous. It's horrendous. And yes, I appreciate that Democrats are probing for answers and pressing the Trump administration for answers and ringing alarm bells at the national and local levels, but more needs to be done. This cannot be the norm when we're reading about deteriorating mental health, where there are reports of repeated efforts to stop self-harm, when we're reading about a lack of soap or a lack of quality food or a lack of hot water or a lack of functioning toilets on an aircraft carrier they have been on for 9 months, Rev. Yeah. More needs to be done.
2: Susan, Republican Senator Thomas Tillis of North Carolina renewed his call for Defense Secretary Pete Hegseth to resign this week following the resignation of Army Secretary Dan Driscoll. He made that call. Many lawmakers on both sides of the aisle are expressing concern about Hegseth's leadership due to unprecedented turnover at the top ranks of the Pentagon, as well as reports the Defense Department is being strained financially. Do you see any chance that the president might consider changing up the leadership at what he calls the Department of War?
6: He won't change the leadership. Or if he does, it'll be a person, and the next person will have the same policies of whatever Donald Trump wants. But frankly, Rev, I am so sick of Tom Tillis saying what he's against and stop saying it's time for him to say what he's for. No, seriously, he's gone out on this limb several times. You can call out Pete Hegseth all you want to resign, but that's not going to change the policy. Step up. Call out what the president is doing. Call out the president himself. You want your voice to matter? Then say something that matters. Because Tom Tillis is now, this is the only thing I can think of is an ego trip. He likes to say this stuff because he is doing absolutely nothing to change the direction of things he can do within his power as a U.S. senator.
2: Juanita, President Trump has tried to claim he's not concerned about the consequences of this war in terms of gas prices and public opinion. But Reuters reported this week that four people familiar with discussions behind the scenes say that aides want to keep the conflict under wraps until Election Day, only to consider heavier U.S. strikes afterwards. Is this something this administration can get away with politically?
7: Absolutely not, Rev. The people feel the impact of this war every single time they go to the gas pump, every single time they go to the grocery store, every single time they talk to relatives or family and friends who might be service members impacted by this war. There's no way to get away from reality when people are seeing it, feeling it, and living it day in and day out. And I think it's absolutely crass to think that you can get one over on voters who, many Trump voters, are already calling out for months how they regret supporting Donald Trump, who promised to never start another war, especially a forever war, which this is turning into, per Susan's statement earlier, talking about how Trump has never laid out a plan, never laid out a timeline that he could ever deliver on.
2: Susan Del Percio and Juanita Toliver, thank you both for joining us tonight. Coming up, a young Haitian migrant who appeared to be doing everything right takes his own life after losing temporary protective status in the U.S. Members of the community say the Trump administration's inhumane mass deportation efforts are to blame. We will talk about it next on Politics Nation.

William F. Buckley Jr., who in 1951 wrote a book called God and Man at Yale, in which he tried to argue that Yale, just saying Yale,

0: Welcome back to Politics Nation on MS Now. This week, the Haitian American community that's already dealing with the impact of the Trump administration's mass deportation efforts was rocked by another tragedy. In Ohio, Pierre Damas Bell, a 20-year-old college student and Haitian immigrant, died in an apparent suicide after he was forced by the Trump administration to wear an ankle monitor. His family says he felt depressed and humiliated by his treatments. Officials say on Monday he walked into oncoming traffic on a highway outside of Springfield, where he was hit and killed. Joining me now is Jerlene Joseph, executive director of human rights organization Haitian Bridge Alliance. Jerlene, you've been working with this young man's family all week. They are placing the blame for this death and his death squarely on the Trump administration and its immigration crackdown. ICE responded saying any attempt to blame ICE for the death of Pierre Damas Bell are false, end of quote. And then went on to suggest Bell could have self-deported. Why was Pierre forced to wear the ankle bracelet? And what else is the family telling you?
1: Thank you so much, Reverend Chopton. The reality is the government can say whatever they want, but they chose to remove his legal status. They chose to call him to show up to an ICE office. They forced him to wear this shackle on his leg. As an athlete, as a young man, as a young Black man in the United States, as a soccer player, basically, he feels like his life was taken away from him. He himself made a statement. He came to the United States in search of safety and protection, in search of life, not to be treated like a criminal. But I want people to understand, he had legal status, but the government continued terrorizing the Haitian community from the narrative of people in Springfield eating pets to making sure that they remove the legal status that he and 350,000 other Haitians have and criminalize his body by putting this ankle bracelet on his leg. We've been working with Pierre directly for the past 2 months, trying to see if we could get the government to remove that ankle bracelet from him, and they refused. Unfortunately, wow. At 8:03, he called his father and he told him the shame, the weight, the reality of having to wear this and potentially being deported. He could not bear that idea any longer.
0: Now, as you said, the reason Pierre was wearing an ankle bracelet is that this summer the Trump administration began the process of terminating protection for more than 300,000 Haitians living in the U.S. These migrants, we should stress, have followed the rules. They went through a rigorous application process that includes regular background checks. And yet this young man and many others are being treated like dangerous criminals. What are you hearing from the Haitian community in Ohio in the wake of this tragedy?
1: In Ohio and across the country, we are hearing the story of fear, of trauma, and the terror that means. In addition to Damas Pierre, the young man who unfortunately was what we clearly understand killed by the U.S. government, by the Trump administration, we are afraid of the trauma, the terror that we are experiencing. In San Diego, California, yesterday we were forced to run to the scene to see what we could do. The kidnapping by ICE of Haitians across the country, the racial profiling of Haitian immigrants, they are literally following people from home around the country. If you are Black, they are going to stop you and ask you for your papers. And if you just happen to be Haitian or you have an accent that you're an immigrant, they will take you. And any immigrant who comes in contact with ICE will be either deported or be forced to wear that ankle monitor. The trauma is unbearable. And we want people to understand that in the name we hear the narrative is called temporary protected status. But we want people to understand it is based on the current country conditions, where the U.S. government themselves have said that Haiti is at a level 4 do not travel, that any U.S. citizens who want to travel to Haiti, they must leave their DNA sample behind in order for them to be recognized in case they are kidnapped and killed. At the same time, Reverend, the U.S. government just deported a one-year-old U.S. citizen to Haiti. That was last Thursday. The Thursday before that, three U.S. citizen children were also deported to Haiti.
0: And so there's been a series of these, and there's been a series of these arrests all over the country. In June, though, Ohio's Republican Governor Mike DeWine told CBS News he believed the Trump administration's efforts to arrest and deport Haitian migrants was a, quote, mistake. And now we have this tragedy of a young man with an ankle monitor dead at 20 years old. Governor DeWine called it a horrible, horrible tragedy. Is he doing enough? I mean, what else needs to be done to push back on these cruel policies?
1: Rev, right now, the lives of those immigrants, the Haitians, are in the hands of the Senate. We are asking them to make sure that they co-sponsor, whether they are Republicans, Democrats, or anything. We are asking them to co-sponsor and support Senate Bill S-4814 that will provide a three-year protection for Haitian TPS holders. We need them to do that. We want every single person to be calling on the administration, to be calling on the Senate to make sure that they provide that support for Haitian immigrants so that we don't continue to have to encounter the tragedy that just happened with the young men, because this cannot become the norm.
0: All right. Thank you, Geraldine Joseph, and keep us abreast. Thank you for being with us. Coming up, mail-in ballots are already going out in North Carolina, but the Trump administration's war on mail-in voting is raging on, and it could be headed back to the Supreme Court shortly. Find out what you need to know as you plan your vote. That's after a short break.

0: Welcome back to Politics Nation on MS Now. Now let's turn to midterms. The midterms, as the first mail ballots of the November elections go out in South Carolina. North Carolina is going out. A federal judge on Friday once again blocked the Trump administration's efforts to give the Postal Service new control over mail-in voting. And the administration is now asking the Supreme Court to intervene. Meanwhile, a nonpartisan coalition called Vote Safe is gearing up to deploy trained community members to polling places in four battleground states to help comfort and educate voters, countering federal agents' possible efforts to intervene. With the midterms, the project has the support of National Action Network, where I'm president and founder. Joining me now is the executive director of one of the other groups involved in Vote Safe, in the Vote Safe Coalition, Mary Corcoran of the Save America Movement. Let's start with telling our audience more about the Vote Safe Project. Where will the volunteers be deployed, and what will be the actual what will they be actually trained to do at the polling places that both of us have supported here?
1: So the idea here is that we know that Trump's surrogates, Trump himself, and even Mark Wayne Mullen have not ruled out deploying federal agents, including ICE, to precincts. And in response to that threat, we developed in conjunction with National Action Network and AFT, the American Federation of Teachers, and Randy Weingarten, the Vote Safe Project. And the idea is that we want to ensure that we overcome any potential voter intimidation or voter suppression associated with fear of going to the precincts because ICE agents may show up there. So the program is that we are recruiting hundreds of local community leaders anchored in clergy, veterans, and other trusted voices to actually be at the precincts in Michigan, Ohio, Georgia, and North Carolina to create safe space for voters. So when they show up, they know that their community has their back. That's the primary central thesis of Vote Safe. And in addition to that, we're going to be having thousands of one-on-one voter conversations with those same trusted voices ahead of early vote and election day to ensure that all of those voters can feel confident that when they come to the precinct to cast their ballot, their community will have their back.
0: And this is, again, nonpartisan.
1: Mm-hmm.
0: But what is your message to voters who may feel uncertain, fearful, or even discouraged about casting a ballot in this environment? And what should voters do if they encountered something at a polling location that feels intimidating?
1: So our goal is that we need to turn any fear to defiance. We need to turn intimidation into preparation. As Nancy Pelosi famously said, proper preparation prevents poor performance. And this is all about preparing for an outcome that the administration and its surrogates have signaled to us that they are willing to consider doing, which is sending federal agents to the polls, which, by the way, is completely illegal, of course. But what we know is that they would make up a reason to send them, even if it wasn't accurate. So ultimately, we want to imbue confidence and courage in these voting populations to ensure that they go to that ballot, they cast their vote, which is the first and most important American right.
0: Now, continuing to look into the future towards November, beyond the potential presence of federal agents, what else are you monitoring as we move closer to Election Day, and what concerns you the most?
1: Well, obviously, the mail-in ballot situation with USPS is of concern, and we'll see where that ends up with the Supreme Court, of course. But my primary concern is that this is the other quiver that they could use in terms of cheating the election, because the reality is, if the vote were held today and it was a free and fair election, it would be a tsunami loss for Republicans. And so what do you do when you're faced with that? You have to think about how you can win in other ways, right? Whether it's this mail ballot situation that has the potential to circumvent hundreds of thousands of mail ballots, or a situation where even the threat of deploying ICE to precincts could have a depressive effect on turnout, particularly within Black, Latino, and Asian communities, which is where our program is focused.
0: All right. Thank you, Mary Corcoran, for being with us tonight in studio. Coming up, she helped fuse feminism and civil rights, changing America's culture and politics forever. We take a look back at the extraordinary life of Gloria Steinem after a short break.

0: Welcome back to Politics Nation on MS Now. Tonight, we remember a woman who changed America and someone I had the privilege of knowing for more than half a century. Gloria Steinem, the trailblazing journalist, activist, and icon of the women's movement, died this week at the age of 92. I first met Gloria when I was just a teenager working on Shirley Chisholm's historic 1972 presidential campaign. Even then, she understood something that would define her life's work, that the fight for women's rights could not be separated from the fight for civil rights and equal justice. Decades later, in 2016, I had the honor of recognizing Gloria at National Action Network's Keepers of the Dream Awards. She spent her entire life breaking barriers, but just as importantly, helping others break through them. Joining me now is Dr. Michelle Goodwin, a constitutional law professor at Georgetown Law School. She is the host of On the Issues at MS Magazine. And Roxane Gay, she is the Gloria Steinem Endowed Chair in Media Culture and Feminist Studies at Rutgers University and the author of Bad Feminist. Michelle, you told the Los Angeles Times that when we talk about the word intersectional, Gloria Steinem truly understood what that was. And I think that it is important to highlight as we discuss her legacy, because Gloria did not see women's rights as something that existed in a vacuum. Take a listen.
1: So they keep saying that the young people are not, you know, we're post-racist, post-feminist. I mean, that's just ridiculous.
2: Right.
1: And young women are mad as hell about no sex education, about
3: contraception, graduating
1: in huge debt, which is terrible for everybody, men and women, to be indentured at that point in life. I mean, I think that's one of the great sins of this country.
3: Right. Yeah.
1: But it's even worse for women because they're going to earn $2 million less over the course of their lifetime to pay the debt back. And within that is all the differences of race and ethnicity besides that.
2: Right. I mean,
1: so believe me, they are mad.
0: She worked alongside black women, civil rights leaders, labor leaders, and women from communities that were often pushed to the margins. How important was Gloria's understanding that the fight for women's equality had to be connected to the fight for racial and economic justice?
4: Well, it was essential, and it's good to be with you and Roxane. It was essential, and you have to remember that she grew up during Jim Crow and Jane Crow, and we tend to think about black people only understanding what Jim Crow was really about. But if you were paying attention, and there were many white people who were, then you paid attention to the fact that even in the state where she grew up, there were segregated water fountains, segregated bathrooms, even the amusement parks in parts of Ohio were segregated where black people couldn't go. You couldn't go into the swimming pools. So if you grew up with the sense that you had black friends or anything like that, all of that stopped at these things that your friends couldn't go to with you. She grew up understanding. And when she talked about feminism, she said she learned feminism from black women because she saw how hard they worked. She saw that they worked for the equality of all people, that the struggles of black women in the 1940s and 50s and 60s when she was around and growing up, she saw that they fought for everybody's inclusion, that they didn't do this just for their children, just for their families, just for their sons or their husbands, but black women had this sense of inclusion. And so she was always really clear that her first principles of understanding feminism came from black women. And one other thing that I would add to that, she talked about women in the subordinated status, women treated as property. She very much understood that that was a reality for black women who were kidnapped from the coasts of Africa, brought over to the United States on ships, and then made to do the labor that birthed the U.S. economy. She understood that at a very deep and visceral level.
0: Roxane, Gloria herself was very clear about where some of her feminism came from. She once said, as just was quoted, that I learned feminism largely from black women. Women of color basically invented feminism. End of her quote. That's a striking thing to hear from someone who for decades was perhaps the most recognizable white face of the feminist movement. What does it say about Gloria that she was willing to acknowledge that history that existed? And what should we remember about the black women who helped shape both her thinking and the women's movement itself?
2: Well, that's a great question. One of the key things that Gloria Steinem did throughout her lifetime was recognize that she was visible for a reason, and she was platformed for a reason, and she was going to make the most of it. So she was always talking about the black women who helped shape her feminism and with whom she collaborated with at Ms. Magazine, and of course, throughout her lifetime and her career as a very public feminist. And one of the key reasons she did that is because we do tend to gloss over feminist history as if all women are treated equally in this world, when we know, in fact, that such is not the case. And so she made a point of highlighting the intersections between race and gender, and of course, all of these other forms of difference. And as you pointed out, people come from a different time oftentimes, and so their evolution has to be acknowledged. Right. I think that you are born in 1936. You are raised in a country that is deeply divided, that is deeply racist, and there is no way that you can isolate yourself from that. But what I think speaks highly to Gloria and her work is that she was able to move past that and overcome that and continue to learn and grow. Yeah. And, of course, discuss black women and, of course, other women of color that worked with her
0: and worked on their own. And she would articulate it very publicly. Michelle, your work sits at the intersection of constitutional law and public health. And Gloria's activism was not just about changing attitudes. She fought for reproductive freedom, for equal treatment in the workplace, for women to have political and economic power, and for the Equal Rights Amendment. We can look around.

0: There's evidence that the movement Gloria helped build actually changed women's lives, and how much of that progress is now at risk?
1: Well, so much of it is at risk, and so much of it you laid out. One of the things that Gloria did after college, she spent 2 years living in India, becoming an activist, working with women there. She understood what class distinctions bring about, and also what it means when you are not able to govern your own reproductive life. So when she co-founded Ms. Magazine with Dorothy Pittman Hughes, and there's that famous photo of them raising their fists up in the air, one of the things that became so important before there was Roe v. Wade was an article that was written about We Have Had Abortions. And she included herself, which she had her abortion in London. It included Billie Jean King and other women who were coming forward who were normalizing a discourse about reproductive health, rights, justice, freedom. And that was critically important because we have to remember that before Roe v. Wade, as there were illegal abortions that were safe, there were also back alley abortions where family members were coming home, finding their daughters bleeding out in bathtubs, men coming home, finding their women, their wives on dining room tables near dead. Over half of the maternity wards in parts of our country were filled not with women actually giving birth, but women having sepsis and trying to survive botched back alley abortions. And so what she tried to do was educate folks about that, contraceptive access, and so much more. And you're right. What we've seen with this Supreme Court, and sadly, this administration, has been an attack on so much that she fought for and about, whether it's contraception, access to abortion, or anything else. The ERA, still to the very last day of her life, was something that she was fighting for and something that needs to be on the agenda for us all.
0: Roxanne, this has been an extraordinary couple of weeks. We lost Dolly Parton, a woman who may not have always embraced the label feminist, but who built her life around independence, ownership, generosity, and women defining themselves on their own terms. And now we've lost Gloria Steinem, a woman who made that fight explicitly political. What does it say about this moment that we're mourning women who spent their lives expanding the space women could occupy? At the same time, we have a president who so often tries to cut women down for occupying that space.
2: Absolutely. We are living in a very dangerous time where women are being told to go back into the home to strictly raise families and to forget about any sort of career ambitions or even, quite frankly, any sort of public existence. And when women like Dolly Parton and Gloria Steinem die, we realize how far we have come, but also how much work there is left to do. And the fact that these two women died in such close proximity is really painful because they both contributed so much to American culture and also, I think, the world in terms of their work. And now we have to figure out who is going to continue that work. And of course, there are countless people and women in particular who are doing this work very actively. And we have to remember that the fight is not done. And just because we are in a place right now where we have lost some of the gains that we've made in terms of abortion access and reproductive freedom, in terms of equal pay and the fight for equal pay, the fight to get the Equal Rights Amendment ratified, we know that the work is not yet done. And I think that that is something both women would want us to know and understand as we move forward.
0: Michelle, I'm out of time, but I want to ask you, what do you want people to most remember about Gloria Steinem?
1: Well, Gloria was asked once whether she was ready to put down her torch, and she said the question angered her because she wanted to continue to burn her torch, but use it to light others. And I think that epitomizes both her life and how she led it and her legacy, and also that of Dolly Parton, which is the sense that it's not over. You can continue to build forward. You can continue to lift people up. And I think that that truly was her legacy.
0: And Dorothy Pittman Hughes, you almost said, I agree that she belongs in that group. Roxanne, quickly, what would you want to say people should remember about Gloria?
2: I want people to remember that she was always willing to learn, to evolve.

0: evolve, to grow alongside teaching and leading. And that's so important. Real leaders know how to share power, know how to acknowledge when they make missteps, and then know how to then move forward stronger, smarter, and more effectively. And she was incredible at doing that. And she was really amazing in terms of sharing her platform and highlighting the work of all of the feminists who worked alongside her.
1: Yeah. All right. Thank you both to Michelle Goodwin and Roxane Gay. Before we end tonight, a reminder, on Saturday, September 26th, don't miss the chance to attend Together in Texas, We the People 2026, the MS Now annual live community event. 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And next Saturday, watch the premiere of The Assignment with Antonia Hilton. My colleague Antonia will tackle major breaking news, original reporting, and critical political and cultural debates, all to head into next week informed and empowered. Watch The Assignment with Antonia Hilton weekends at 1 p.m. Eastern, beginning next Saturday on MS Now. That does it for me. Thanks for watching. I'll see you back here tomorrow at 5 p.m. Eastern. More MS Now at the top of the hour.

0: very much in play for Democrats.
1: I hope people realize it, because sometimes they want change when change isn't necessary. Sometimes when they want change, even if you're doing a great job. But if they change Texas, Texas will be a disaster. It'll go, and it could go bad very fast. I will be the last Republican president, and our country will live in hell.
0: So you actually have to separate two things there. One is the sort of panicked bluster of a politician who is telling everyone, if you don't keep voting for his party, you will live in, quote, hell, while we're in an open-ended war and a troubled economy and an AI jobs crisis and a price inflation crisis that has him at rock bottom approval. So whatever he's saying about hell, a lot of voters think they're already in an economic hell. That's point one. Point two, though, is what he's talking about. He's not talking about losing the House or swing districts or states that go back and forth. He's talking about Texas. And let's remember, one of the reasons Republicans are weaker in Texas is because Trump interceded and gave them this weaker, scandal-plagued candidate instead of the incumbent Republican who had been reelected there many times and was probably on a stronger path. He knows that, and he's trying to, of course, distract from that and talk about, well, what you heard there. But the idea that Texas is even close or in play, that the president has to take time acknowledging that and then saying if they do lose Texas, it'll be what he said, quote, hell or whatever else. Why are we talking about losing red Texas at all? Because that's how bad it's gotten for Trump and the Republicans. Now, I can tell you moments after he did that audio interview, which was basically done from the White House, he then spoke at the Oval Office and said, with regard to losing the midterms, quote, I'm not affected by the election. Number one, I'm not running. And then he went on to spin. This is upsetting and panicking Republicans who are experiencing the type of Trump actions that has made so many other people give up on him. He's not even loyal to his party in what is now the home stretch. We are in September. We're going through Labor Day. 7-8 weeks left, 60 days, and he can't even give message discipline when he's doing press, let alone finding whether candidates want to come to his big convention next week. I'll get into that. But basically, you're looking at the wheels coming off. Why would you say you're not running in a race if you think there are people out there that want to vote for you and your party? Why make that separation? And why try to distance yourself from, again, what I told you at the very top of our show tonight, that this is Republicans acting already like they expect to lose? Now, if you go to Texas, the election desk now rates this as a toss-up here at our network, and many other election analysts have said something similar, at least a tightening. The Democrat, Tallarico, tied in many polls with that lesser candidate, the scandal-plagued Ken Paxton that I mentioned. He's a new Republican candidate because Trump ousted the other one because he once said some mean things about the president. Then you have another Texan, Ted Cruz, talking about the worry here.
2: I'm very concerned. It is a rough political environment right now. The Senate, I'm really worried. North Carolina, the numbers are rough. Georgia, the numbers are rough. But we have very competitive races in Maine, Iowa, Ohio, Alaska, Nebraska, Kansas, Texas. I mean, all of those races are within a couple of points of each other. And so it could be I hope it's not, but it could be a really rough election.
0: Fact check, true. Those are all close races. And because some of them are in red places that typically go very big for Trump and Republicans, the fact that they're even close, Republican Ted Cruz referring to the fact that they're close or within a number of points, is a problem for the Republicans. Democrats would need 4 seats to take back the Senate. And they are watching a public that is souring on this Trump leadership. Whatever you think of Trump, if you're watching and saying maybe you were always skeptical of his ability to bring down prices, or you always thought he was a liar, so when he said no more Mideast wars, you didn't believe him. There's a whole chunk of people who feel that way and have those memories. But politics is fluid, and life is fluid, obviously. Everybody do. Some people become voters. Some people stop voting. Some people pay more attention. That's just the nature of it. And so whatever you've always thought about Donald Trump, the news tonight, the news that Trump is reacting to, that Ted Cruz is reacting to, is that a heck of a lot more people in Texas now are skeptical of Trump over his record. The Times says in the 2 years since Trump clinched his return to office, the U.S. economy has come under duress. Quote, leaving families and businesses to suffer through the expensive consequences of constant global conflict and soaring government debt. And if you want to be as fair as possible, the Times is kind of putting that in a nutshell. Let's be clear. There are larger problems, including the debt and aspects, some aspects of inflation that were ongoing. Again, if you want to just call it honestly, there was, of course, inflation in the last election cycle. But when you broaden out and look at starting a war in Iran, having these Band-Aid, sugar high gimmicks that the Treasury is trying to do under Trump, malfeasance, malpractice, corruption across the federal government, crypto disaster, AI data center questions, Trump family members on the boards and advising various companies that are on the take. You add all that together and things are getting worse as a direct result of this government run by Donald Trump, and a lot of people know it. And Trump's been undercutting his party's message constantly.
3: He's got the midterms. I don't care about the midterms.
4: Are you concerned, Mr. President, about the latest inflation number which came out this morning? Could that be a...
3: No, I love it. The numbers were great. You know what I really love? I love the inflation.
0: He loves the inflation, and if you're criticizing AI data centers, which we've seen across the country, red, blue, and in between, he says, well, if you're such an opponent of data centers, you're just backwards and poor. An insult that's not landing well all over the country. And then he's focused on his various petty projects. This Kennedy Center fight is going, hampering Republicans as they head into what is now the final stretch. We are in the September period. And then you have what I mentioned before. This is something you might not have heard a ton about. We don't usually hear about midterm conventions, right? We usually have them in the presidential years. But Trump had this big idea, which now he's stuck with, as over 70 Republicans are going to skip an event that's just for them. It is literally just a midterm convention, which shows how far they want to stay away from Donald Trump. He's sort of physically created a nationally embarrassing symbol next week of how many are running away from him. One House Republican told Politico the event is a waste of time, and basically the planning has been a, quote, hot mess. I want to bring in a special guest on all this tonight. Our leadoff guest is Brett Meiselas. He's co-founded a network that we have talked about quite a bit in the past few years, from Midas Touch. It's become really a liberal media juggernaut. He co-hosts their podcast. He has a book coming out, WTF America, The Way Out of This Hell and Back to Democracy. Welcome.
5: Thanks for having me, Ari. And doesn't WTF America kind of sum the whole thing up? I mean, not good times for the country and not particularly good times for Donald Trump and the Republican Party.
0: I hear you. And what I mentioned to viewers, and I'm sure you have listeners like this, too, there are people who say, hey, I saw this coming, which is great. And I think people who pay close attention like to feel sometimes like it was worth something. But I want to turn your attention to how many people maybe didn't see this coming in Texas and other places. And now that they see it, they don't like it. They don't like this economy, the war, and a president who continues to insult them for having a voice about data centers or high prices.
5: Yeah, it seems like on every single issue right now, Donald Trump is on the wrong side. And it's not even like a political thing to me, because I'm not really like a political guy, but just like base level issues that I used to think Trump was actually decent at kind of understanding his base on. He seems to now be on the wrong side of all these kind of so-called 80-20 issues. Donald Trump is finding him on the 20 side. And the difference that we've seen right now from last year to this year is just absolutely seismic. And the year before, of course, when Donald Trump was actually elected, we are seeing his supporters run away from him. And Donald Trump bears the brunt of all that. It's all Donald Trump's fault. It is. And I think one of the issues is if Republicans are thinking that this is something that they can message themselves out of, I think they're going to have a whole lot of issues, because this isn't a messaging issue. You can't message your way out of a complete and utter dumpster fire. And the problem is, kind of no matter where you look right now, whether it's the economy, whether it's the Epstein files, whether it's the war in Iran, where Donald Trump promised that there wouldn't be any wars. It's just complete and utter disaster. And then you see Trump focused on all these vanity projects. He seems just completely detached, completely checked out from the reality of what Americans are experiencing.
0: Yeah, and one interesting thing about the way we live now is with podcasts and the digital discourse, you have a whole different register of conversation. You've tapped into that. We've had other guests from your network on. Joe Rogan leaned towards Trump for whatever reasons. And now, pretty independent, he says things that you would find on Midas Touch or plenty of other places. He says, we got real problems and you're still going back to try to rename stuff. Here was Rogan.
6: But what's the purpose of changing the name?
7: Oh, could distract you from the fact that we're in a war that we can't win in Iran? Like, doesn't make any sense. Like, who cares? It's Lake Ontario. Well, it's a good name. We've had that name forever.
0: Brett?
5: I mean, I think at a base level, everybody understands. You know, any honest broker understands how kind of stupid all of this is. It's stupid and it's dangerous. And at the end of the day, you know, I could ask you, like, would you accept a free seat at a party in the Titanic? I'm going to guess your answer is no. And that's kind of the choice that a lot of these podcasters made early on when they maybe didn't realize it. But now they're seeing the reality that's coming before them. And now they sort of have to change course. But, you know, a lot of these folks like Joe Rogan. People forget, like, Rogan supported Sanders back in the day. He's kind of waffled back and forth between all of this. He was a big booster of Trump. And, you know, now you're seeing a lot of these kind of podcasters, you know, they call them the manosphere, all that stuff. A lot of these people who backed Trump and helped uplift him to the presidency in 2020 are now turning their backs on him. And, you know, I could only surmise, I could only guess what their reasons are. You know, I'm sure there's a lot of legitimate reasons that they have, but I'm sure they're also seeing their audiences really going away. And they're like, are you really supporting this guy still? I mean, you know, as you said, I do the Midas Touch podcast and we have the YouTube channel and all this. We follow the metrics. If you look at the metrics of a lot of these kind of MAGA podcaster types and stuff, their numbers are in the toilet right now. Why? Because not honest brokers of the information. They're trying to parrot whatever Donald Trump wants them to parrot. They're trying to play this party line and people aren't feeling it. They're like, I don't want these data centers in my backyard. Now you're calling me poor and whatever. Like, this is not what I asked for. I didn't ask for these wars. I wanted you to get the economy right. Like, what the heck is going on?

0: Of 25 coins cost $61. The big problem here is not taste. It's not whether people think that it is gauche and self-dealing to put this photo, which is modeled off the expression he made in the mugshot, on treasury coinage. The big point is the federal law says only the portrait of a deceased individual can appear on U.S. currency. No coin in a presidential series may bear the image of any living or former president. This has been thought of before and banned for that reason. And no portrait of a living person in general, even beyond the political issues of a president promoting himself this way. How do you view this illegal act?
1: Well, I think it tells us a lot, but it tells us a lot, though, I'm afraid we already know. I mean, Trump is like no other president. You know, the norms that other presidents held close to their heart, which were to, you know, try to portray themselves as, you know, courageous, virtuous, honest. Trump, I mean, he makes no effort to do that. You know, he's none of those things. In fact, he showboats his corruption and his vanity. This is, you know, defiance of federal law. We're going to see more and more of that. We saw it recently at the Justice Department when, at Trump's direction, the Justice Department fell into line and tried to extend executive privilege to private communications with private individuals, which is constitutionally absurd, of course. But they do that in an effort to try to insulate, you know, Trump and his community of sycophants, you know, from the upcoming investigations that are virtually certain if the Democrats take the House. We see this in the vanity projects, the Arc de Trump, which, you know, nobody wants except the president, the paving of the Rose Garden, the gold-plated Oval Office, turning the White House into a whorehouse, adding a ballroom that nobody in the world thinks we need except Trump. And we're going to see this constantly unless and until he's gone. And it won't be until then that we have a chance to restore America to the virtuous, aspirational type of things that our previous leaders, you know, have held dear.
0: Yeah, well, you're very clear on this. You've served in government, and it's really striking. And we've had on Stephen Miller, Lewandowski, and others from the administration. They're welcome to come back if they can face the questions. But we've gotten your perspective tonight so people can make up their minds about the times we're living through. Ty Cobb, always good to have you, sir.
1: Great to be with you.
0: Coming up, there are revelations about a man who helped shape Donald Trump's dark worldview. It's a really interesting story. We've got some tape, some really interesting footage I want to share.

0: America has been paying the cost of incompetence and a lot of so-called yes people surrounding Donald Trump. And we've been discussing that tonight in a number of stories, and it fits across really the whole second term. Because this has happened more this term than in his first. In fact, if you remember what it felt like in the first term, there were aides and lawyers who pushed back. There were reports on that. There were people who cooperated with investigations and also refused outright to cross Trump's red lines. One famous example being that Trump reportedly told his White House counsel to fire the prosecutor Mueller, and that person refused, said that's unlawful. We cannot do it, and they didn't. But when you look more broadly at what's happening now, Trump getting his way in the second term, a lot of this comes back to a dark and old playbook. So one man considered to be not only Trump's fixer, but, well, someone who traversed Washington and McCarthyism up to New York hardball tactics and helped the young real estate developer Donald Trump become something more. His name you may have heard before, Roy Cohen. Cohen was a lawyer to figures that range from mobster John Gotti to New York celebrities, and he brought a mafia style to politics, a legal tiger, and as mentioned, a former aide to the discredited Red Scare leader, Senator McCarthy. And so I want to show you something to take you back into that time. We learn from perspective. Sometimes we know how things sounded then, back in the day, and we discuss them now, write about them, report on them. But this is pretty interesting, and I want you to really take this in for, I'll explain why tonight, but the venerated 60 Minutes viewed Cohen as a big enough figure in and also beyond New York that they tried to capture his notoriety, and that includes the up-and-coming Donald Trump at the time.
1: Merely say the name Roy Cohen. People will leap at you with allegations against the man going back to his association with Joe McCarthy. Some sure invention, some true but unprovable.
2: The arrogant young man always at Joe McCarthy's ear. Today, the rich and the powerful and famous seek him out for the biggest of big money lawsuits.
3: People come to him because, as I called him in that piece, they think of him as a legal executioner. He believes that it's war, and that outside of his small circle of friends, he inhabits the jungle. And all of these forces out there, be they the federal government or the U.S. Attorney's Office or journalists or others, are out to get him.
2: Despite Cohen's reputation as being invincible, he has lost a number of cases. It's just that he always makes them sound like victories. It's hard to say how much political influence he has, but a lot of people believe he has it, and that can be enough.
0: That was almost 50 years ago, 60 Minutes, looking at Cohen. He showed Trump how to use power and fear, and was seen as an early mentor in shamelessness, as so many outlets have put into headlines. He showed Trump how to operate.
4: The president told Mr. McGahn that he wished that Roy Cohen was his attorney instead.
5: When you have someone who is essentially the president's Roy Cohen, his hatchet man, now controlling the premier law enforcement agency.
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9: All we're seeing right now is just Roy Cohn once again insinuating himself into the brain of a very powerful person in our country, now Donald Trump, and it's going to turn out very poorly for our nation.
0: He was also portrayed in the movie The Apprentice, with the HBO star Jeremy Strong playing Roy Cohn.
10: You want to know how to win? I'm going to let you in on a little secret. There's rules. Roy Cohn's three rules of winning.
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10: Rule two. Admit nothing. Deny everything.
11: Rule three. This is the most important rule of all. Okay? No matter what happens,
12: you have to drive
11: no matter
12: fast.
11: What they say about you, no matter how beaten you are, you claim victory and never admit defeat.
13: Never admit defeat. You want to win, that's how you win.
0: The advice to never admit defeat coming from a lawyer who was indicted, who was disbarred, who was discredited. But this was a philosophy that clearly Roy Cohn, who was really run out of practicing law because he broke so many rules, clearly imparted it to Trump's philosophy.
12: I want to be prepared to the teeth. If I have a witness on a stand for an adversary, I want to know everything about that witness from the year one, every application he filed for a driver's license, to show inconsistencies, to show tendencies which demonstrate lack of credibility. I don't go for this theory that my magnetic personality or my toughness is going to win over a jury or a judge. There isn't anything I would not do because I believe there's only one answer in an adversary profession like law, and that is winning.
14: I don't have to believe in their innocence in a particular case. I have to believe one of two things. Number one, that that person is innocent in the particular case, or that there are some extraordinary circumstances which make the prosecution unfair.
15: I leave everything in your hands because you know what the article says. You never mess with Roy Cohn.
16: As long as a few people believe it.
0: As long as you believe it, from there, well, you have influence and power. You can see, even in that footage, which I told you we wanted to share because it's interesting, 45 plus years later, that he came off like this tough guy and a different type of lawyer and a political hatchet man. Was he ahead of his time? Well, that's impossible to know at the time. But according to many people who respect the rule of law and democracy and baseline honesty, it is tragic that he was not only ahead of his time, but pioneered a style of politics, of leadership, and of hardball attack that has become so normalized in the Trump era. Indeed, consider this passage. Cohn is right here beside us, the ghoul of our nightmares, a man whose personal immorality planted the seeds of America's descent into the political folly of the 21st century. Can you not read that and get chills? That is one of the observations in this new book, the aptly titled American Scoundrel, Roy Cohn's Dark Journey, written by none other than Kai Bird, who is such an acclaimed author and historian. He co-authored the sprawling biography of Robert Oppenheimer, which was recently adapted as the source material for that huge global hit, raising profound questions about war and morality and weaponry, Christopher Nolan's Oppenheimer. I am thrilled to tell you we've gone down this lane because Mr. Bird is our special guest

0: Cohn's approach to life that he conveys to Trump is you fight back, and you fight dirty if you have to. Trump articulates this.
1: And we fight like hell. And if you don't fight like hell, you're not gonna have a country anymore.
0: If somebody attacks him, he attacks them back, he says, 10 times as hard.
2: We're joined now by Pulitzer Prize winner Kai Bird, the author of the new American Scoundrel, Roy Cohn's Dark Journey from McCarthy to Trump. The book is out now. Welcome, sir.
3: All right. It's a real pleasure to be here. I've been obsessed with telling Roy Cohn's life story for 4 years now. So, and it's a pleasure to be here to talk with you about it.
2: I appreciate that. We showed just a bit of what that felt like back in the time, because I do think that that adds to it. And you're, of course, an acclaimed writer and historian, precisely because you bring us into the view of the time as well as what we know now. Well, how does this apply now?
3: Oh, well, these images are just very spooky to see Roy talking this way, his bright blue eyes. Well, he was, you know, Donald Trump's lawyer from 1973 until Cohn died in 1986. He molded Trump into, I would argue, you know, probably the worst, but also the most consequential president of the last 100 years. He's just, you know, it's an incredible story. And it all comes from Roy Cohn's rules, as you suggested. This is a guy who was raised by his mother, Dora, with no guardrails. And she told him, you know, the rules don't apply to you. They apply to the small guy. And you're special. And Roy, his whole life, lived by no rules at all. He was completely unbounded and shameless.
2: And that can be an edge if you don't have any moral foundation. Some people who follow rules for other reasons than morality, decorum, fear, getting along. Here you have that toxic combo that you write about that appealed to Trump. We have from 60 Minutes a little bit of Trump talking about him. Take a look.
4: Roy's been our friend. He's been loyal. And I'm so happy for Roy because he's doing so well. And Roy, I salute you. We all salute you. You're a fantastic guy, a great man, and a great friend. And thank you.
5: Thank you, Joe.
2: That could sound pro forma, but by the mid-80s, this was someone who'd been indicted multiple times, disbarred. McCarthyism had gotten, of course, a full different view. What does it tell you that that's still what Trump thought then?
3: Well, I think Roy Cohn was one of Donald Trump's only true friends, quite literally. You know, one of the sources for our book, which is deeply biographical, one of the sources is Peter Manso, the late journalist, who sat Roy Cohn down for months at a time for hours and hours of interviews, and we obtained from his widow the 1,000 pages of transcripts of these interviews. And Peter Manso says that when Roy Cohn died in August of 86, there was a memorial service a few months later in Manhattan, and Trump, not surprisingly, showed up. He stood in the back, and Peter Manso, observed him weeping. Now, I find that kind of shocking. We've never seen Donald Trump genuinely care about anything except himself. Weeping is like a sign that he really genuinely felt some emotion for Roy Cohn. And this is the hardest thing to explain in a biography of a villain like this. You know, I had a great deal of fun writing this biography, but the biographer doesn't have to admire his subject, but he does have to empathize with his humanity. And I struggled to explain how he could have had so many friends in New York City, how he could have hosted his birthday parties at Studio 54 or the New York Armory. And 200 or 300 of New York's finest, elite judges, politicians, journalists, congressmen would show up, knowing exactly who Roy Cohn was, knowing all the nefarious things that he had done, knowing that he was the mob lawyer who represented John Gotti.
2: I'll jump in to say that applies today when people talk about the collective responsibility of what we allow as a society, you know, not to be so grandiose. But yeah, I've got under a minute left. This book, Oppenheimer, you look at people who shape events. Where do you stand in the end on that idea? Because a lot of what we hear is that it's all structure, economies, path-dependent history, if you want to get wonky. You seem to think people like Oppenheimer, Cohn, obviously what Trump became, shapes our world.
3: Yes. I've written 6 biographies, and I've gone after establishment figures. I've always wanted to figure out how power works in America through people like John McCloy, the powerful Wall Street lawyer. And these people are forgotten about now. The establishment is kind of dead. And in its place, it's been haunted by the thoughts, the ethics, the political outlook of one Roy Cohn, who has a mausoleum in Queens. And he is influencing our politics, our very divisive anti-establishment, anti-intellectual, isolationist. These are all ideas that Roy had, and he transferred them to the young Donald Trump. So I think as a biographer, Trump himself is very difficult to understand and get your teeth into as a biographer. He's so elusive. And, he says one thing and then another, and you can never believe what he says. But yeah, you can get a window into his soul by looking at Roy Cohn. And that's a shocking thing to realize.
2: And in his younger, less guarded moments, because it just as you write about the shifting narrative around how they met with later as a more powerful person, Trump's got a different version of the story. But you get that early window. Kai Bird, thank you. The book is American Scoundrel. By the end of the hour, we'll look at why colleges are hitting $100,000 a year. What's gone wrong in American education?

0: There is a lot going on, but we are still making time to fall back tonight, joined by two very special guests. Antonia Hilton is an MS Now anchor and correspondent, best-selling author, has done in-depth reporting across immigration, culture, politics, out in the field. She's also an Emmy, Peabody, and Murrow Award winner. You might have even seen her guest hosting The Beat, not the most important part of the job, but something she's done. She was an early fallback guest back in the day.
1: Oh, my God.
0: Look at that. Look at that. We love it. But most importantly, her new show, The Assignment, debuts September 13th. That's 1 p.m. Eastern on MS Now.
1: Yes,
0: so everybody,
1: please
0: put it in your calendar. Get ready. We'll talk about it. And also making a fallback return, New Jersey artist, renowned lyricist Ransom. He's worked with The Game, Dave East, Method Man, the wordplay, the gritty style, a top talent in hip hop.
2: I think the criteria we should judge artists is, did they execute what they were trying to do?
3: He lost his mind over the whole project.
4: He did.
3: The production is cohesive. Big Jersey. Let's go, Ram.
2: I like to write in layers. If you get it, you get it. If you don't, you don't.
5: You'd be surprised who will look you dead in your eyes and tell you lies to keep you happy while plotting on your demise. They tried to trap me, but I rise in this track meet. I won the prize. My talk is a food for thought, so none other could raise the stakes. Make it plain, got no filler, so save your amazing grace.
0: Let's go. The new album is The Price of Clarity. It's out right now. You can get it on streaming. You can also go to Lutelli.com and purchase a version there. Welcome to both of you.
1: Thanks, Ari.
0: Great to see you again.
2: So good to be back.
0: Yeah, and you look very summer fresh.
2: You know, I mean, you know, I'm shining a little bit.
0: We like it. We like it.
2: Not like you, but I'm
0: respect. you're making a return. You're the hometown, though, so we'll go to you first. What's on your fallback list?
1: All right. Right now on my fallback list is the more than a dozen American universities, Ari, that now have a higher than $100,000 price tag to go to college.
0: To college for a year.
1: That is not over the 4 years. That is just 1 year of school, of room and board. And that is just insane. How am I ever going to send my kids to college if this is the rate at which these prices are going up?
0: I think it's a great fallback. And these are universities which are largely not for profit. Some have subsidies. There's a whole issue with the government's role. But the idea that this is a mobility step falls out of view if you have to go 450, 500K in loans when you do tuition plus living.
1: Yeah, I mean, and a lot of these schools, look, many of them have aid programs, of course, and so not everyone's going to be asked to pay that $100,000 price tag. But the higher and higher it goes, the more it's going to be difficult for anyone of any background to be able to go to these institutions. And if you're wondering, oh, are these like the scammy universities and the online universities? No, these are places like Duke, Wesleyan, Vassar College. I mean, we work with and know people who've gone to all these institutions, depend on them. They're some of the best research institutions in the country. If people cannot afford to go there and to send their kids there, I mean, we're just facing the craziest crisis in education in this country right now.
0: Yeah, I think it's an important one. I'm glad you bring it to a fallback. It's a definitely worthwhile fallback. Ransom, what's on your list?
2: First, I don't know if you heard about the guy from the... Well, he's not on the 49ers, but he pretended to be on the 49ers.
0: Right.
2: I think his name is Javon Love. And he scammed women at around $1.3 million. He should fall back in that whole idea of scamming people out of their hard-earned.

0: think it's called SpendNat, and it's about scamming.
1: Yes. Hmm.
0: And that song was celebrated, and this guy's desecrated. So I think the idea of scamming people out their money should be, should be a fallback.
1: Well, and to get into it, right, scamming is just defrauding someone from their money.
0: Absolutely.
1: There can be, and there is a discussion of, a hustle when it's necessary, when you got to hustle to get by.
0: Mm-hmm.
1: And I wonder if you can distinguish that, because if you're in a hard-earned, tough situation, and you're trying to make a dollar, right, people sometimes say, oh, they have to hustle.
0: Right.
1: But to prey on people fraudulently.
0: Yeah, no, it's disgusting. And to celebrate it, I find it even more, not more disgusting, but equally disgusting. You know, sometimes they say silence is a weapon is a weapon as well. So if you're not saying anything against it or even celebrating it, that's kind of a red flag for me. So I think the whole idea of scamming people should fall back.
1: Yeah, I think that's a great one you bring to the table. So number one, yes. Number two, we can't have silent rappers, you know? It's just not that kind of thing, right? I don't think, and I've never said this before, I can't think of a single mime rapper.
0: No, not one.
1: Right.
0: Not one. I'm definitely not one.
1: No, you.
2: You would know too if
1: I might
2: there.
1: Know.
2: You would know.
1: No, you're spitting.
0: You would know.
1: You're spitting on the new album.
0: No, I'm going in, man.
1: Mm-hmm. We love it.
0: Price of clarity.
2: No scamming.
0: No. Oh, I'm against
1: never
0: anything like that. You know, it's clarity. I want the audience. I want our culture as a collective to be clear.
1: Now I know you have a fallback that's also a little bit about culture, but it's.
2: It is
1: tennis culture.
2: It is about tennis culture. So everyone knows the U.S. Open. It's happening right now here in New York City. Mm-hmm. And the influencers, they've become a little bit of a problem, Ari. I don't know if you've seen this. I mean, like middle of a Grand Slam, Naomi Osaka's out there and people have these massive ring lights. They're recording these TikTok trends. And it's gotten to the point where people have had to pause and call them out, ask them to turn off the lights and sit down. And I am all for tennis coming to the masses. I want tennis to be more accessible,
0: sure,
2: especially as a black woman who grew up in a community where, like, me and my siblings were, like, the only black people who were ever trying to play tennis, and it didn't mm-hmm. always feel super welcoming.
1: And they're playing at Arthur Ashe Stadium.
2: Yep, and I want people to feel included, but also honor the sport. Like, come curious, want to learn. You should want to see what Naomi is doing down there on the court and
1: yeah.
2: care a little bit less about your Instagram content.
1: Well, and the culture clash you're describing is people who think that whatever they're doing in the stands is the spotlight. And you're literally getting in trouble for bringing their own spotlight. And so that's the clash.
2: Yeah.
1: There are things you can go with. We know there are concerts where Hove Yankee Stadium, a lot of people were shooting themselves rapping
0: yeah.
1: along. It's
0: mm-hmm.
1: a giant stadium. That's a different environment. But right. tennis, which is a intimate and quieter thing, is getting that clash. Before we get out of here, I want to, you know, sometimes things happen on this program.
0: Mm-hmm.
1: And they're so tickling. I want to make sure that we honor them. And you're the only artist, because of the intricacy of your bars,
0: right,
1: where we tried to bring them to life. And I just want to run that moment for both of you.
0: Of course.
1: Sometimes we do new things. I believe in trying new things. And that brings me to something special. Okay? You know what I have here? Do you know what I have here?
0: I know what you got.
1: You know.
0: Mm-hmm.
1: I think your level could be Mars, Saturn, Jupiter. Fresher than cilantro, fresh lime with arugula. Bars.
0: That's good. I like to eat good, you know, and arugula is such a peppery type of green. So I love arugula and I love cilantro and I love lime, and it's fresh. So especially when you chop it right. And me, I get the dicing.
1: You get to dicing, and was it not Pusha who said that's what they don't like? I'm rapping about my own life.
0: Mm.
1: And we got the sense that you really do get in the kitchen. So tell us in the 40 seconds I have about why it's important to you to rap about what you're really up to. And sometimes that's cilantro.
0: And sometimes it's about making my own mayo. I know I do make my own mayonnaise and my own ketchup and stuff like that. But it is important for me to spit reality, because I think it's a certain texture that people gravitate to when you're authentic, such as myself. And I like to bring that into the music, that texture, that vibe of not only the streets, but intelligence. And clarity.
1: Because you're not just saying arugula because it's hard.
0: No. Because it
1: like,
0: rolls.
1: Oh, it's the tougher
0: no,
1: green.
0: No,
1: you're saying it because it's how you live it.
0: And it rolls. Arugula.
1: Arugula.

0: Arugula.
1: Yeah,
0: oh, so there's an assonance.
1: No, of course.
0: Respect. I didn't think about that.
1: You can't say romaine. You got to say arugula.
2: Yeah, arugula, it has like a more rhythmic ring to it.
0: You can't say it, but I, at least once a day, I think about the Romaine Empire.
1: No, I'm still in that. Now, I'm still in that. And
0: I'm as sorry as anyone. And you, and I can't even believe it happened.
1: You're not getting no royalties. You're not getting any.
0: We have fun. We have to have a little fun around here. Again, Antonio's show, The Assignment, debuts September 12th. Check it out.
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0: Welcome back to The Weekend. I'm Jackie Alamany, along with Jonathan Capehart and Anthony Coley, who's in for Eugene Daniels. We've got a jam-packed hour ahead, because in just a moment, Congressman Joe Neguse will join us to talk about the legal battle over President Trump's attempts to restrict mail-in voting less than 60 days before the midterms, with some ballots already being mailed out. Then we'll ask the president of the AFL-CIO, Liz Schuler, how workers are feeling on this Labor Day weekend and how their votes could shake things up this November. Plus, we've got former Trump White House attorney Ty Cobb joining us as Trump's actions continue to outpace the courts in a high-stakes game of catch me if you can. But let's begin, though, with the desperation of President Trump's Republican Party on full display as the mad dash for the midterms heats up this Labor Day weekend. The president is urging Republicans to run on his record and says he's going to hit the road for candidates despite his sagging popularity. And if he can't win over those skeptical Americans, he seems determined to block some of them from casting their ballots. But so far, the courts are standing in his way. Last night, a federal judge extended her block on President Trump's efforts to restrict mail-in voting through the U.S. Postal Service. The administration responded by appealing this latest decision to the First Circuit Court of Appeals. The Trump administration had previously appealed the judge's temporary block to the Supreme Court, which could still have the ultimate say even as the first midterm ballots are already being sent out to voters. And despite MS Now's reporting that Trump's hunt for non-citizens on voter rolls is only finding a handful of possible cases, Homeland Security Secretary Mark Wayne Mullen is keeping open the possibility of ICE at the polls.
1: ICE isn't there to patrol the polling places. We're there to enforce specific threats. The only reason why we would be at polling places if there is a threat to that polling place, or we're serving to or we're serving a warrant on someone that we have been actively tracking down. If we're serving a warrant, we will be where we need to be.
2: I mean, no wonder people are concerned about, well, no wonder I'm concerned about what's going to happen on Election Day when you've got the Secretary of Homeland Security saying things like that, the administration and their efforts to do what they're doing with mail-in voting. I'm still sort of shook by the conversation we had with Ankush and Kristen Clark in the last hour just about their lack of confidence that the Supreme Court will actually do the right thing and pump the brakes on this.
3: Go ahead.
0: Well, what you heard from Mark Wayne Mullen, I mean, we've talked about this before, but that is just the litmus test of being a cabinet secretary in this administration at this point. Mm-hmm. And these are no longer claims in search of the facts. I mean, right. The facts have presented themselves, have been unearthed time and time again by our own colleagues this week, and yet you just see more claims. I mean, this has just become a rhetorical exercise and is a messaging strategy that they are actually implementing. Mm-hmm. Scary.
4: That's exactly right. It is scary. I think if we step back and we think about the ABCs, the fundamentals of this election, I think there's anger, there's betrayal, and then there's this cost of living crisis. Democrats are beyond angry, and they are motivated. They are showing up. We saw that throughout the primary season. Republicans, especially the Republican base, mm-hmm. They feel betrayed on any number of issues, Jackie. You've covered them on everything from the failure to release the Epstein files, as Donald Trump promised, to his engagement in another war in Iran, right? When he promised forever, no more forever wars. And of course, cost of living is squeezing everybody. And all of this together, Jonathan, I think, contributes to this enthusiasm gap, which is going to make it incredibly hard for Republicans to make up ground over the next 60 days.
2: Unless President cheats. But anyway, that's just me.
0: An enthusiasm gap despite the fear-mongering.
2: Right.
0: And joining us now is Democratic Congressman of Colorado, Joe Neguse. He's also the House Assistant Minority Leader. Leader, thank you so much for joining us this morning. I do want to, right off the bat, get your reaction to the judge's ruling last night and whether you think it's going to be enough to stop this president's attacks on mail-in voting, or if you're concerned about this escalating all the way to the Supreme Court, which has an interesting
5: track record or jurisprudence when it comes to executive authority?
6: Well, it's great to be with you. I first would say I agree with both premises of your question. I think yesterday's ruling was an important vindication of our Constitution and again establishes that the president's executive order and the steps that the USPS have tried to take to comply with that order are plainly unconstitutional. We, of course, know that to be true. Simultaneously, I am concerned and share the concern of you and your co-hosts that this will land at the Supreme Court. But I would also say that I'm cautiously optimistic that at the end of the day, we are going to win this battle in the same way that we've won so many legal battles that have developed over the course of this last year and a half. Just by way of background, I chair the litigation task force in the House, and we've been deeply engaged in a number of these legal battles. We challenged the unconstitutional executive order on birthright citizenship, and we succeeded. We challenged in the legal challenge against his reckless, Trump's reckless and unconstitutional tariffs, and we succeeded there as well. The fact that he has not been able to federalize the National Guard in a variety of different states because we succeeded in federal court in stopping him. I believe the same will be true of this pernicious and insidious effort to try to disenfranchise millions of Americans. The reality is, and you noted this, people are already voting by mail. Literally, ballots have gone out, including uniformed personnel who are bravely serving us overseas. So if the Supreme Court were to take this unprecedented step, it would be, in my view, a debasement of our constitutional order in the highest degree.
4: So, Congressman, we just had on the show Dan Coe, who just won a race, a blue seat in Massachusetts. He was pretty, had some critical things to say about Democratic messaging. And so that's what I want to talk to you about. It looks like the Democratic caucus has decided to not use a phrase like contract with America, like we saw in 1994, that you're not decided not to go with a bumper sticker type of slogan. I personally think that's a good thing because it gives Democratic members across the country to define the race themselves. But what do you say to folks who feel like Democrats are not aggressive enough in your messaging? And then more specifically, what is your message as a caucus to voters about why they should make Democrats the majority in the House?
6: Well, all great questions. First and foremost, congratulations to my colleague, future colleague Dan, and we're excited to welcome him to the House Democratic Caucus family. With regard to the Contract for America reference, I mean, look, I was 10 years old when the Contract for America was released, I guess, in 1994. We have a new generation of Democrats on Capitol Hill who ultimately are ready to make the case to the American people that the corruption and the chaos and the dysfunction, the circus that President Trump has perpetuated has, in my view, done deep disservice and harm to the hardworking Americans across the country, including in Western and Northern Colorado that I represent. And I think you see a new generation of candidates across the country who are articulating an affirmative vision for the country that I think is resonating. And that affirmative vision is fairly straightforward. It's an end to the corruption. It's banning members of Congress from trading stocks and banning the president of the United States from making hundreds of millions of dollars off crypto entanglements. It's ultimately advancing policies that make life easier and more affordable for everyday Americans, universal health care, ultimately doing what we can to lower costs of groceries and everyday costs. None of this is complicated. It's all fairly straightforward. I just think you now have a new generation of messengers, as I said, candidates in Iowa and Nebraska and in Texas and, again, every corner of the country, including here in Colorado, who I think are going to take that message each and every day over the course of the next 60 days and will be successful. And I believe that we're going to win the midterm elections decisively for that reason.
2: I'm Congressman, just keep focusing in on when we talk about mail-in voting and just voting in general and what the administration is trying to do to it. I'm focused on the chaos that it will probably cause on election day, but the chaos it's causing in the minds of voters now who might be thinking, well, can I vote? Am I allowed to vote? I'm too afraid to vote because ICE is going to be around. And I made a sort of a flippant remark earlier about, you know, unless they cheat, you know, Republicans not holding on to their majorities in the House and the Senate. But why shouldn't I and a lot of folks watching think that all of this chaos that's being generated is for the sole purpose of laying the groundwork for Republicans to cheat in the November elections and maintain their majorities. Because what we've seen with this president is that he'll do anything, absolutely anything, to hang on to power.
6: Yeah, Jonathan, that is, it's such a salient observation. What I would say is, with regard to the potential for the Trump administration to subvert a free and fair election, or, for example, to try to take nefarious steps to stop the certification process and things of that accord, we, of course, have to have every expectation that those events may happen. And there are a group of House Democrats, Representative Raskin, ranking member on Judiciary, ranking member Morelli, myself and others, who are deeply engaged, I will just tell you, in scenario planning and doing the work that needs to be done to ensure that we're prepared. All that being said, I don't believe that I can disabuse you of the notion, I don't think I should, that this is largely an effort on the Trump administration's part to try to create fear amongst the voting public so that ultimately less Americans vote, because they know, they've seen the polls, they understand they'll lose decisively if that is not the case. So we have an obligation. Fear is contagious. In my view, so is hope. And we have an obligation, I think, to amplify and spread that hope. I think that's what our candidates are doing, servant leaders who've stepped forward across the country at this tumultuous moment for our republic to defend it. I think that that's what folks on the ground are doing, who are defending our immigrants and people who are engaged. I'm going off right after this interview to launch a canvass in northern Colorado, Loveland, Colorado, with Eileen Laubacher, a candidate who's running against Lauren Boebert in northern Colorado, a former Rear Admiral who served our country and who I believe is going to win come November. The canvassers this morning give me hope. So that would be my view, Jonathan. Let's find a way to stay hopeful. Let's not be naive and let's or Pollyannish about it. Let's be prepared for every eventuality. But I think that we're going to pull this off come November 3rd.
2: You mentioned his name, but I should say Congressman Joe Morelli. He's going to be on the program tomorrow morning.
5: Congressman,
6: just
5: to get back to this idea of Dems shoring up their messaging, let's listen to you and a conversation that you had with Congressman Brian Stile this week about socialism.
6: Do you believe that the government should own grocery stores?
7: No.
6: That would be socialist to you?
7: I think that would be a type of overreach of the federal government, absolutely.
6: And if Donald Trump announces tomorrow that he's going to take a 20% equity stake in Kroger, would that be socialism to you?
7: I'd want to see the details.
6: Oh, you'd want to see the details. You said if government owns grocery stores, that would be socialist. But if, of course, Donald Trump were to announce an equity stake in a grocery store, well, I'd have to really see the details, because we all know the play, Mr. Stile.
5: Why aren't we hearing more of that from Democrats, accusing Republicans of promoting and propagating what are essentially socialist policies when it comes to ideas that Trump is putting forth about grocery stores and the rising prices of consumer goods, to our role in Venezuela?
6: You said it well. I mean, look, first and foremost, that exchange, you know, revealed a number of different things. But MAGA sycophants, at the end of the day, will defend anything and everything that Donald Trump does. So it doesn't matter if he were to announce that the United States government was taking a 50% stake in all grocery stores, they would defend it tooth and nail. So from my perspective, most of the voters, you know, my constituents that I represent in northern and western Colorado are not particularly interested in kind of the definitions of political ideologies. And as you saw, Mr. Stile could not offer a cogent definition of any political ideology. People want to know whether or not you're fighting for them and whether you're going to advance policies that make life easier for their family. And that's what House Democrats stand for and what we will continue to stand for. And I agree with you. I think we need to be more muscular in terms of talking about the various ways in which the Trump administration is enriching corporate billionaires and titans and him and his own family. And I think you're going to hear more of that over the course of the next 60 days.
2: Congressman Joe Neguse of Colorado, thank you very much for coming back to the weekend. Coming up, still ahead, working class people are struggling under Trump's economy and he doesn't seem to care. AFL-CIO President Liz Shuler, who heads the largest federation of labor unions in the country, joins us with her thoughts on how her members could have a big say in the outcome of the midterm elections. You're watching The Weekend.

0: this Labor Day weekend, the outlook for U.S. workers is a bit of a mixed bag. Yesterday's jobs report shows the U.S. added 162,000 jobs in August, with the unemployment rate holding steady at 4.1%. But with the caveat that wage growth is still lagging behind and struggling to keep up with rising inflation. And polling shows that President Trump is massively underwater on key economic metrics as Americans are struggling under the weight of rising costs. In her annual State of the Union's address, AFL-CIO President Liz Schuler, whose group represents the largest federation of labor unions in the country, has this to say about the state of the economy with the midterm elections just 59 days away.
1: Democrat, Republican, Independent, whatever your politics, this economy isn't working for working people. These midterm elections matter. If we don't right the ship in November, it gets that much harder to build an economy that works for all of us. Working people are angry. But this Labor Day, the state of the unions is clear. We're motivated, we're mobilized, we're ready, and we're going to win.
0: Joining us now is the president of the AFL-CIO, Liz Schuler. Liz, thank you very much for coming to the weekend. I want to pick up on something that you said in the clip that we showed, that the economy isn't working for working people. And Business Insider on Thursday had a story, unemployed Americans say they're stuck in a job hunting nightmare. Mm. When Jeremy Spiegel was looking for work in 2009, it was clear why finding a job might be difficult. It was the depths of the Great Recession. But when he lost his director role at a publishing company in 2024, there was no recession to blame. Spiegel, who's in his 40s and lives in Massachusetts, has spent two years looking for work despite having more than 20 years of experience. Quote, I've been told so many times a version of it's not you, it's it's not you, it's us, that I'm beginning to wonder if it is, in fact, me, Spiegel said. That's just one person, but there are millions of Americans who could say the same thing.
2: That's right. And right now, we're still seeing the highest levels of inequality. The economy isn't working for working people. And, you know, folks are struggling. You report on the show every day about costs going up, paychecks not keeping up, inflation. Right. And so workers are struggling just to make ends meet. And then layer on top of that AI and technology and what's happening to jobs, just like the story you just mentioned.
0: Mm-hmm.
3: Actually, just because you brought that up, can we stay on the AI of it all? It seems like both parties are struggling with the path forward when it comes to it. You have Republicans taking a more of a bear hug approach, a pro-innovation approach, at least from at the very top with Donald Trump. You have more local candidates finally getting on board with what they're hearing from Democrats, which is these moratoriums to stop the development of hyperscalers all around. But do you think Democrats need to be taking a more affirmative approach, sort of acknowledging the fact that the genie's out of the bottle, you can't put it back in, and now instead of just trying to stop this, trying to get a control over how these data centers actually function in our communities and can benefit workers?
2: Yeah, I mean, the concerns about data centers are real, right? Communities have been duped before when companies come in and basically, you know, run over them, and communities don't have a voice. What we're saying is we're not going to stop data. Data knows no borders, and the U.S. can build data centers responsibly and actually have local control over water use and electricity use and make sure those jobs are good union jobs. And, you know, the data center debate alongside the AI debate, the two have been essentially linked now. But we also need to be thinking about our policies around guardrails on these tech companies. How are jobs going to be impacted? What kind of future do we want for our kids and grandkids? And the fact that we are going to shortly have about seven people who are going to be in charge of our economy if we don't do something as a country.
3: Is it better to have a data center in a blue state than in a red state? Like when you're looking at what just happened in Michigan, they I believe a local community vetoed the potential for a data center to be built there. And it went to, I believe it's Indiana, which is now going to build that data center without any of those guardrails you're talking about.
2: There's a lot of fear. There's a lot of emotion, and rightly so. But you're right to think the people in charge who might have workers in mind, have a worker's voice at the table, who will bring community in to say, we want guardrails on how these are built. Generally, our experience is that Democratic lawmakers tend to side with workers, and their track record is to be more inclusive. So I would say, you know, it'd be interesting to study those patterns of how those data centers get built.
4: So my question for you is along those lines, is a little bit broader, right? It's focused more on policy. You just talked about the future. Let's fast forward 4 months from now, right? And Democrats are in control of the House of Representatives. What are the specific policies that the AFL-CIO would like to see that would measurably improve the lives of working people?
2: We think there needs to be, obviously, a revisiting of the big, quote, beautiful bill and the impact it's had on the cuts to services and, you know, what the impact has been on communities. We're already seeing it. So that would be, of course, the first order of business. And then, you know, the economic policies. We've been saying all along for decades now, and finally the political parties are paying attention to the fact that workers are driven by kitchen table issues, the economic issues that they struggle with every single day, like raising their pay, right? Let's raise the minimum wage. How long has it been since we've raised the minimum wage in the country nationally? States had to step in and do it because the federal government hasn't.
4: And when you do it, like, do you tack it to inflation? Like, you know, what's your...
2: Some of the best models we've seen are at the state level where minimum wages rise and have automatic escalators for inflation because the minute you start getting that raise and inflation creeps up, your paycheck doesn't go as far as it used to. And so you have...
4: And so what type of conversations have you all had with Democratic leaders about those policies? Are they receptive to those types of ideas?
2: There are a lot of conversations going on right now, and it's all centered on the economy and tax issues. You know, how can we get a working class tax cut, right? We've just seen a tax cut for billionaires and big corporations, and we know what this administration is prioritizing. Why aren't we centering workers in our economic policy, our AI policy? You know, the growth of this economy really depends on a consumer-driven economy, and yet workers aren't able to have enough money in their pockets.
0: I'm looking at this poll, AFL-CIO poll workers' trust in unions. 32% of Democrats say they trust. Oh, wait, which group do workers trust the most? Ah, okay. I was like, wait, what? Okay. So which group do workers trust the most? 52% unions, 32% Democrats, 26% for Republicans. So then, given that split between Democrats and Republicans, what do Democrats need to do to bump that up more? Because I think I'm old enough to remember when, you know, the Democratic Party was the home for unions. Mm-hmm. And union members.
2: Listen to workers. Both parties need to listen to workers. And I think that plus 20 tells you a lot that people trust unions more than they trust political parties, and it's for a reason. We have been out there fighting for them. And so that's what a lot of the conversation is around, is who is going to fight for you? Who is going to step up and, you know, raise those wages and make sure that the policies that we put in place are centering workers? And we keep saying people are pretty fatigued by both parties, right? And it just so happens, though, that Democrats do vote for working family-friendly policies more often than Republicans. But we're going to support politicians who support workers.
4: Regardless of party.
2: Yeah. And so I think, you know, we're out there right now, earlier than we ever have before, all across the country in targeted states, both investing in education and mobilization, but election protection. Mm. And we are training 50,000 election protectors to make sure that every vote is counted, to stay in place even after the election, to make sure that, you know, people are safe at the polls.
0: I know we have to go, but election, what is an AFL-CIO election protector actually doing?
2: We've been trained to be able to spot any kinds of shenanigans that might be happening at the polls. If there's potential violence that mm-hmm. might be at the polls, we're wearing our yellow vests so that, you know, we can actually staff those voter protection hotlines. We can actually report things as they're happening on the ground. And you know, if people have questions or feel, you know, something's happened to deter them from voting, then we know what to do.
0: Got it. Liz Schuler, president of the AFL-CIO, thank you very much for coming to the weekend.
2: Thank you.
0: Trump 2.0 has featured countless legally dubious actions that, according to the New York Times, are outpacing the legal system. Up next, former White House lawyer Ty Cobb offers his insights into what, if anything, can be done about it. 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

0: The Trump administration announced this week it is planning to break ground on one of Donald Trump's vanity projects, his triumphal arch, within the next 2 weeks. The announcement comes even though the arch hasn't gotten final approval yet and is still facing legal challenges. Such actions have become a key feature of Trump 2.0, as captured by this New York Times headline, quote, Trump's lightning speed outpaces the courts. The Times writes, quote, in cases on immigration, spending, mass firings, and restructuring agencies, the administration has barreled ahead in the face of slow-moving legal challenges. And the goal appears to be very clear. The Times adds, quote, if Mr. Trump loses when those lawsuits are finally resolved, it may be too late as a practical matter to undo what he has achieved. Joining us now is Ty Cobb. He served as White House attorney in the first Trump administration. Mr. Cobb, good morning. It's good to see you. Thank you for being here.
1: Always good to be with you guys.
0: So my question for you, I think the New York Times, there is some exceptional reporting in this New York Times piece. I do think, though, that the Times headline is wrong. The Times says Trump's lightning speed outpaces the courts. And quite frankly, I think that the court has allowed itself to be overrun by Trump's actions. Is my view on this right? What's your take on this?
1: Well, I hate to start the weekend by arguing with you,
2: we love it.
1: But I would say that I certainly understand that perspective. I think at people need to recognize that when the founders created the Constitution, they expected that Congress diligently would work to control a president who was either not up to the task or, in this case, evil. They didn't really draft the Constitution with the expectation that an informed electorate would elect somebody like Trump, a malignant narcissist, convicted felon, rapist, and somebody who was really out to feather his own nest and pursue all these vanity projects.
3: Well, one thing, Ty, I just have to stop you because you just called the president a rapist, and that is a legal thing that he has not been convicted of. So we just got to be clear on that.
1: So you're Continue your answer. You're absolutely right. He has not been convicted of it, but the federal judge who oversaw the E. Jean Smart trial said on the record that he was guilty of rape.
3: No, sexual assault.
1: No, actually, Jonathan, you're wrong. I'll send you the site. But finish
3: your answer.
1: Sure, that aside, the courts are lagging metric in the under the constitutional that we have that they can only react. They can't correct problems before they occur, and they have to wait for things to mature, be brought before them by people who have the right to sue. And we've seen standing issues. We've seen other issues permit these projects to go forward. Most recently with the ballroom. They concluded that the National Trust for Historic Preservation did not have the standing necessary to bring that suit. Perhaps others will bring it. But the one litigant that could bring all these cases and prevent what we're seeing is Congress. And Congress is doing nothing because of the cowardice of the Republican leadership. It's tragic, but they have let the country down. The courts are standing up as best they can, I think, to Trump. And the Chief Justice, I think, who issued the ruling against Trump on tariffs, against Trump on the birthright citizenship, against Trump on the Federal Reserve firing that he wanted to do, recently said in the ballroom case that, these vanity projects, the way he's pursuing them at this lightning pace without congressional approval is likely unlawful. So that, I think, is a pretty good signal to whoever has standing if they want to bring the case to try to slow down or prevent the arch, that they have a good shot in court.
3: Ty, I just lost my train of thought, but it has to do with the Supreme Court. Go back to the conversation we had with Kristen Clark, the former Assistant Attorney General for Civil Rights, and Ankush Kedoria, former federal prosecutor. And I asked the question of my concern about this administration constantly goes to the Supreme Court when it does not get its way. In any court, it runs to the Supreme Court, and we have seen more often than not this Supreme Court side with the administration. And we were talking about the potential of, you know, what the Supreme Court could do on this, on its mail-in voting agenda. And it is clear in the Constitution that the states run elections. And Kristen Clark said it would be, it's blatantly unconstitutional. But we're talking about this Supreme Court with a 6-3 conservative supermajority. How concerned are you that this Supreme Court is going to figure out a way to let President Trump's mail-in voting plan go forward in some manner?
1: So I have some concern, but I think if we look at, you know, the posture of that case at this stage of the game, you know, the fact that they did not rule on the legality or the merits of the case when the rule was preliminary, that's very consistent with, you know, current current law and with the Constitution. And they may, and they went out of their way to make it clear that they were not addressing the merits. Now, I think that it is blatantly unconstitutional. I think that at least the attempt to put control of the elections within the post office is certainly blatantly unconstitutional. I don't believe that this Supreme Court will let that go forward. There are certain perfunctory aspects of the recent postal office approach that, you know, may be allowed to go forward, but not in a way that I think will offend the Constitution, and certainly not in a way that will disenfranchise voters, because I think the court will put a stop to that. Judge Talwani's opinion yesterday, issuing her preliminary injunction, very detailed, very very intelligent, and to my mind, you know, largely bulletproof. I think the First Circuit, if they're allowed to go first, which is up in the air, of course, because, as you point out, John Sauer likes to run straight to the Supreme Court. Mm-hmm. But I think the First Circuit will certainly affirm, and I believe that the Supreme Court will certainly not let the president's executive order or the Postal Service rule go into effect.
2: Ty, I want to ask you about some other news that broke this week with Politico reporting that the White House counsel's office is staffing up, expanding their manpower, and also consulting with outside firms to try to prepare for the potential for Democratic investigations into the president and the administration. You know, you were in the White House counsel's office until I believe it was May of 2018. So before midterms had played out, but in the lead up to midterms, at that point in time, before you left, were you preparing the office for a Democratic investigative takeover? And you know, reading that political report, I'm not sure if you had the opportunity to read it.
1: Sure.
2: What were your takeaways from the way they are preparing and your read on their posture?
1: So my read on their posture is that two things. I would lead with the fact that Will Scharf has recently been named
3: a
1: new.
3: Did we lose his audio?
1: Well, I can hear
3: keep
1: you.
3: Keep talking, Ty. Keep talking.
1: Yeah, I'm sorry, John.
3: We can hear you.
1: So Will Scharf was recently named the White House counsel. Will Scharf was selected for that position, and not only because he's a very smart, capable lawyer, but in large part because when he ran for Attorney General in Missouri in 2024, he kept referring to the 2020 election as stolen. You know, he's an election denier. Todd Blanche is an election denier. You know, they're preparing, you know, for the elections and the likely multiple court proceedings that will be attendant to that. With regard to the upcoming surge, which we can expect if the House takes over, if the Democrats take over the House in investigations, they have, in combination with the Justice Department, now taken the position that executive privilege applies to private conversations. That's clearly not what the Constitution would require. That's clearly not the law. But that is definitely in preparation for these investigations. They will be ready. They have reached out to many of the administration officials, explaining to them that that the administration is ready to have their backs if and when subpoenaed, and to coordinate with them. So I think what you're going to see is you know, a full-scale defense. But in this White House and in this administration, they play defense through offense. They do outrageous, illegal things. with the hope that Jonathan will, as Jonathan points out, that the court will not be able to catch up to it.
2: Ty Cobb, thank you so much for joining us this morning.
1: Great to be with you.
2: And still to come, it's our favorite part of the show.
3: Is it?
2: Maybe, maybe not. We'll be taking some of your viewer questions after the break. You're watching The Weekend.

0: Welcome back to The Weekend. It's a time in the show where we read your viewer comments and questions. Our first question comes from Blue Sky. Love watching your show. Well, thank you very much. Regarding the USPS holding mail-in ballots, is there a way to find out if Trump's mail-in ballot lists are discriminatory? Would it be against the law if these lists were targeting certain groups of people, including registered Democrats? I don't know the question of legality, but that is my concern about, you know, the compiling of voter lists. Like, what are you going to do with that voter list? You try to see if there are, quote unquote, illegal aliens voting, or are you really out to disenfranchise Democratic voters? That's what I wonder.
1: I need to do a little bit more due diligence on, like, voter roll maintenance, but this is why the purging of them is so problematic in terms of voter registration. So everyone go and triple check that your voter registration
0: right.
1: is up to date.
0: Do it now.
1: But our next comment is also from Blue Sky. My car was way low on gas this morning, so I stopped and put $15 worth in the tank. It's about 3.5 gallons or about 60 miles of city driving in my 23-year-old car. That's also more than 2 hours of an earned minimum wage for many. That's where Trump has us pinned. But hey, there will be an arch. Thank you for that.
0: Right. Yeah.
2: Right.
0: No
2: That's
0: comments. Needed.
1: Reality check. Yeah.
2: I mean, this gets to the point that we've all been talking about. The president's policies are clearly misplaced. People are hurting and they're looking for some type of leadership from Washington in a town that's controlled by all Republicans.
0: All Republicans.
2: All right. Next question. Nancy from Instagram asks, has anyone else noticed Trump has redirected everyone off the Epstein files? Anybody else notice this?
0: We've talked about it. We talked about it on The Last Word earlier this week.
2: Right.
0: You can try, but we'll still.
2: But you know who else noticed it? I think that you spent a lot of time, Jackie, covering MAGA Republicans, and they have noticed this. And I think really that was the when we talk about how people started to lose trust over Donald Trump. I think it started there. If you rewind the tape to last May, last June, when they were so obstinate about maybe in the Trump administration, so obstinate about the release of the Epstein files. A lot of MAGA people paid attention to that.
1: I also think Democrats are right now recalibrating their strategy going forward with regards to the investigation and how to move the ball forward.
0: Oh, is this, is there a story coming?
1: Potentially.
0: You're working on something? Look at that, Jackie Alemany.
2: Breaking news.
0: Working hard.
2: Teasing breaking news.
0: Working hard. I thought you were working on another, on a completely separate
1: thing. We got a lot of balls
0: thing.
1: In the air right now.
2: I love it.
0: Keep your comments and questions coming. You can find us on social media at The Weekend MS Now. Coming up on Connect with Jacob Soboroff, a federal judge says the Pentagon can move forward with firing three Stars and Stripes employees. Jacob will speak to one of them, former publisher Max Lederer.

That does it for the weekend this Saturday morning. We'll see you back here tomorrow at 7 a.m. Eastern. Our list of guests will include Congressman Joe Morelli of New York on threats to the right to vote and Congressman Chris DeLuzio of Pennsylvania on the Trump administration declaring the Iran war is not a war. And be sure to follow us on social media at The Weekend MS Now. Connect with Jacob Soboroff continues our coverage right now.

0: Hey, what's up, everybody? I'm Jacob Soboroff. It is Saturday, September 5th, and this is Connect. Okay, I have a little confession for you. You might find this shocking. I spend approximately 0 seconds of my life wishing I was Pete Hegseth. But this week, I really, really, really didn't want to be Pete Hegseth. Here are just a few headlines about Pete Hegseth and the mess he has overseen at the Pentagon. Consider this a public performance review of sorts. Hegseth's Pentagon storm. Hegseth's Pentagon lurches off the rails. The former Secretary of the Army, the Air Force, excuse me, Frank Kendall III called him, quote, dysfunctional. The former Secretary of Defense, Leon Panetta, said he is creating institutional cracks in our country's military.
1: I think the Secretary is undermining the strength of our military and particularly the Army by creating the kind of turmoil in the command structure that he's been creating.
0: Undermining the strength of our military. That is a chilling review by a man who has done the very job that Pete Hegseth now holds. A job in which the biggest requirement is to keep not only us safe, but the millions of troops out there protecting our country. Pete Hegseth did serve in the Army National Guard, but a reminder that right before he was the Secretary of Defense, Pete Hegseth was the weekend host of Fox News' morning show. Just a thought from this weekend cable news television host. Perhaps, just perhaps, being a weekend cable news television host is not a great qualification to lead the most powerful military in human history. Note to future presidents.